0: It's just weird that they were out on this lake on such a cold night. So we're standing there. We got our tire tools like next to our legs trying to conceal them. And we start hearing chains rattling around, like heavy chains. The chains rattling was the last straw. Really, I don't believe any words were spoken. I think we just kind of looked at each other and we both just got in the car. There was a big enough creep factor that we didn't want to stick around to see what happened next. I knew that it had to have been something paranormal at that point. And I was like, there's just too much. I never want to come here again. I don't have any interest in seeing a ghost light, finding out who these guys were on the boat. I just want to go back to my normal life. I wasn't seeking paranormal anything.
1: After this blood-chilling experience, Josh vows to give up on his quest for answers. But vows have a way of being broken.
0: I felt so terrified. My body was shaking. I was white as a ghost. It was the most terrifying experience of my life. And we thought it was over.
2: Go! Go! Go! Go! Go!
3: We were dedicated to killing Nazis. That's what we volunteered for.
4: Guy Martin going for a piece of history. How much further can he go?
5: We choose to go to the moon.
6: Wow, what a flight. What a view, isn't it, John?
7: It's absolutely unreal.

0: Josh barely made it out of Sugarloaf Lake alive 3 years ago. He promised never to return. Yet the lure of the paranormal hunt proves too difficult to resist. Unfortunately, he hasn't learned his lesson.
1: If you're going to interact with spirit or spirit energy, you should have a very defined intent and purpose for what it is that you're doing. This is not recreation. This is not something to do for fun.
2: Bob contacted me in 2006 and said he had a group of Wiccans that wanted to go out and do paranormal investigations. Do you remember that lantern that we saw back in 03? I told the story about that night to my group, and they're really interested in going out there and do kind of a seance, see if they can't communicate with the spirit. He's like, all you have to do is film it. You don't have to get involved. If things start going south, we'll get out of there.
1: There is a danger. If people don't know what they're doing or what they're getting themselves into, they can open up a spirit or something to let it out.
2: We get there a little bit before midnight, and just like before, there's no cell service. 2006, there's still no cell towers been put up in the area. His friends sat in a circle.
3: Spinning down spirals with a veil of night.
2: And I remember them pulling out a book. It wasn't like an old, creepy witchcraft book. It looked like a new hardcover.
3: Spinning down spirals with a veil of night. Spinning down spirals with a veil of night. Spinning down spirals with a veil of night.
2: I began filming their seance.
3: Spinning down, falling through the veil of night. Spinning down spirals through the veil of night. Falling through the fear. Spinning down spirals through the veil. Falling through the fear.
0: And just like 3 years ago, the spirit returns at the stroke of midnight.
2: And terror come back in the pit in my stomach. And I remember filming their group. They're chanting. There was like no wind, but their candle just goes out. Everybody gets quiet. Bob asked me to cut the camera until they can get this candle lit and start their seance again. And I remember cutting the camera, seeing the light in the field, turning around to face them. And as they're fidgeting, they're trying like four lighters and none of the lighters are working. And I start hearing a rustling noise behind me. I feel like in the few moments that I turned my back to the light, that it came down the hillside, across the field, was right behind me. I turn and see the brightest light that I've ever seen in my entire life, a blinding light. And just as quick as it's there, it's gone. Even though the light blinded me, I didn't have any blotches or I wasn't seeing spots. It wasn't like a natural light that would do that to you. It was just a really bright light, but I was seeing clear when it was gone. You know, I'm shaking, I'm freaking out. And the next moment, way off in the distance, we start hearing what sounds like children laughing. I'm getting chills just remembering it right now. The best way I can describe it is like how kids will sing "Row, Row, Row Your Boat," the song. One will start singing the first verse, and a few moments after they start, another kid starts at the beginning of the song. One kid would start laughing. A second or two later, another would start laughing a different way. And it was all around us, way off in the distance. It sounded like hundreds or thousands of kids just laughing. But the laughter is getting louder and louder, and it's getting closer and closer, and to the point that it's deafening. You know, I'm the most scared I've ever been in my life.
1: It's the fear that really controls the situation. And that's what spirits tend to use to control people, to possess people.
2: All I thought about was getting in that car, getting out of here, and never coming back.
4: Go!
2: Bob peels out on this dirt road, gravel flying. For about 3 miles, we could still hear the laughter. It got quieter and quieter and quieter until it was finally gone. And we thought it was over. Bob was having a hard time driving. That's how shaken he was. And about a mile after that, we all hear a snapping noise from the front of the car. And the car stopped dead in its tracks.
5: What's going on, man?
6: I don't know. It just stopped working. It's dead.
5: What are we gonna do?
2: Everybody is terrified at this point. These people he brought with him look like children, you know, just quivering.
6: I don't know what that was. I don't know.
2: And as we're sitting there asking each other if we heard what we heard, if we saw what we saw, was that children? We're sitting there so enthralled in this conversation that it takes us a minute to realize that this laughter is coming back. Way off in the distance, but getting closer and closer. It's following us.
7: Oh, we can't just sit here! We can't, just let me think for a second!
0: They're now sitting ducks for what's coming for them.
2: It was the most terrifying experience of my life.

0: Hunting ghosts at Sugarloaf Lake was never a good idea. The first time Josh and his friends came investigating, they were chased away by a spirit. And narrowly escaped two mysterious men. Now they return 3 years later, and things are a lot worse.
1: The terror just is hitting me so hard. I really felt like everything was just closing in on me. I felt like the laughing children could just reach out and grab me.
0: He and his companions are stuck in the middle of a deserted road and scared out of their minds.
2: What's going on, man?
3: I don't know. It just stopped working. It's dead.
1: We realize that he's not going to be able to get this car going again.
4: What am I going to do?
0: And now, the nerve-shredding laughter of ghostly children returns.
3: We can't just sit here! I can't. Just let me think for a second!
0: Bob suddenly gets a signal on his phone.
3: I have a signal!
2: Like, go, call somebody!
1: Bob dials up his friend, Jess.
3: Hello? Hey, it's me, it's Bob. You gotta come pick me up. There's four of us. We're on the road. We're pulled over to the side.
1: He asks if she can come pick us up, and he gives her the location. And she says yes.
3: Just come as fast as you can. It's... What? You're gonna take how long? Okay, just hurry, please.
2: How long?
3: I don't know, like 20 minutes.
0: They realize to their horror, they're not the only ones on this road.
1: And about 5 minutes goes by, we see these headlights coming down the road towards us. And they're going really slow. It's going to take his friend probably about 15, 20 minutes to get there, so we know it's not her yet. And there's two guys in it, heavily bearded. Both at the same time look at each other and say, "It's the boatman." And they just stare at us. Just like how they showed up at the lake, they had showed up again. And they drive by. We're really freaking out at this point.
5: We're emitting fear. We're emitting that energy. And unfortunately, that's kind of the worst thing we can do if there is spirit activity, because that's what they feed off of.
1: We see headlights coming from the other direction. And it's them again. We got the laughter going on. We got these creepy guys doing God knows what. And then they come by, both of them, in the truck. And the warning says,
6: "You guys look like you need some help."
1: But he doesn't offer help, he just keeps on going. And here we are, in the middle of nowhere, in a car that won't move. I can't even begin to explain the terror I'm feeling at this point. We're helpless. And the truck comes by one more time. I remember thinking, this is it. I can see the headlights coming. All I'm feeling is dread. It was the most helpless I've ever felt in my life.
6: You guys look like you need some help.

0: Josh and his friends are paying the price for hunting ghosts unprepared. Stuck in the middle of the road, surrounded by spirits and under attack.
1: I can see the headlights coming. All I'm feeling is dread. I really felt like everything was just closing in on me. I felt like the laughing children could just reach out and grab me. And if they didn't reach out and grab me, that these guys would just stop their truck at any time and do whatever they wanted to do, and we'd have no way to stop them. Just laughter all around us, and we can't run this time.
2: I only see one of them. Where's the other guy?
1: This time, the passenger's gone. It's just the driver. It was the most helpless I've ever felt in my life. And the laughter is the loudest that I heard it. Are they going to do something to us?
2: What do we do?
1: I remember thinking, this is it.
2: There's another light.
1: Before anything else could happen, we saw another set of headlights coming. My first thought was, they're both in a vehicle now. All I'm feeling is dread, terror, one way or the other. This is not going to end well for me. It pulls up and stops. It's Bob's friend.
2: That's her. Ready?
1: And I didn't feel safe. I still felt like another shoe would drop until I was actually in the car.
2: Let's go.
1: Was just so relieved we were gonna make it out of there. I don't think she really had a chance to really ask any questions. She was just reacting out of fear. She was driving. She was getting us out of there. She went from 0 to 60 on the terror meter.
2: Faster, come on!
1: She went from showing up to help some friends out to showing up to help some friends out and to get the heck out of there.
2: They're still with us, go!
1: And she's driving as fast as she can on this dirt road, and they're keeping right up. A lot of us thought that we were going to meet our end in some form that night. And as soon as they start driving us back to civilization, we can no longer hear the laughter off in the distance.
3: They're gone. They're gone.
1: None of us had any thought ever of going back out there for anything, for any reason.
0: Josh drove for miles into uncharted forest searching for ghosts. But sometimes you don't have to go very far to find trouble. You can discover it lurking near your own backyard. As happens with Alicia and her friends.
4: I was never really afraid until that one night, and then it kind of changed the game a little bit for me. And it wasn't until that night that I even thought it was dangerous. My house sat at the base of a hill on kind of an empty dirt road. If you followed the dirt road, you'd reach an old family cemetery. The graves are not really legible, but 1800s. They all kind of bear the same names. Not a lot of people even know that graveyard exists. My whole life, I've never seen anyone there visiting. I'm not even sure if there's any current graves that could be visited. There was always kind of weird stuff, especially around my house and kind of the dark forest behind my house. So we had stuff being stacked up in front of doors. My father, who is a skeptic and doesn't even really like to think about that sort of stuff because it scares him, and he found a string. It was outside of the yard. Followed it, until he got to the back of the graveyard. The string kind of angled upwards, and he thought it was a balloon string, but when he followed it all the way up, there was nothing there. But I think that was the first story I told, and that kind of got my friends interested. We kind of gathered at my house, and I know it was dark.
5: Are you scared?
4: We usually waited until midnight or 1 a.m. until it was completely dark.
5: Don't worry, David and I have done this dozens of times.
6: All without a nightlight, so you're okay.
4: I think David was one of the first people that I went ghost hunting with. He was the one kind of looking for evidence and trying to find something there.
6: Just try not to stare into the dark for too long. I don't know if someone might be staring back at you.
7: I've had experience with paranormal from a young age, so this was something that fascinated me and terrified me at the same time.
5: Oh, you know, one time, we even heard voices coming from one of the gravestones.
6: It was awesome. I mean, bone-chilling, but awesome.
5: Yeah, we screamed so loud.
0: Tonight, Alicia and David are making the same mistake as Josh and his friends, treating something lightly that they should respect.
8: I've seen spirits that are very territorial. If people don't have respect for their territory, spirits, they will use their energy to push people out.
4: This time we brought a newcomer, Brian, who had decided to come with us. I don't remember if he asked or if he had just heard so many stories he had to see it for himself.
9: Oh, but be careful not to scream too loud. You never know who's listening.
4: Brian was a little bit younger than us. I remember kind of telling Brian more stories on the way and maybe getting him a little bit more creeped out.
7: I think Brian was a little bit tense heading down there. He was kind of more keeping to himself and more in a shell at that point.
4: He was more religious, I think, than both of us, but it's not something we really thought about before we came.
10: Come on, Brian, you first.
4: Until we got there, we realized how scared he really was. It meant something different to him than it did to us going in.
11: Dear Lord, we ask you to protect us as we walk amongst the graves of these departed souls.
4: It wasn't that we were against him doing it, it's just something we hadn't done before, and it kind of upped the ante a little bit, made it seem more real.
11: We pray for your forgiveness. We wish peace and eternal rest.
7: When that happened, I immediately was on edge.
4: It changed the game a little bit, and it was no longer kind of thing we do for fun.
11: We say this in your name.
6: Come on!
10: Ryan!
12: People have no idea how much NASA has impacted their lives.
13: One, liftoff.
14: Artificial intelligence, it's a revolution.
15: There are so many unanswered questions.
16: We are on the dark side of the universe.
17: If I give you the right to kill me, then that gives me the right to kill you.
18: He's a madman. I mean, he's just

0: Alicia has always known there was something lurking in the cemetery in the woods behind her house. Tonight, she and her friends go hunting and tempting fate to find out what it is.
1: So as soon as Brian finished praying, he was a little more bold, but me and David were definitely more nervous than we had been before. Or at least I felt uneasy, which wasn't very common going to the graveyard. We were more nervous than we had been before. I don't know if it was from the praying or it was just the thing that could make the graveyard creepier. We got into the grave, maybe one third into the graveyard, when we sort of started to smell that foul smell.
2: Is it always like this?
3: No.
1: Really, really strong, kind of real putrid. And looking around, I really couldn't see any shapes. I could barely see the trees silhouetting the back. I do remember it being especially dark. I don't know if it was the time of year. I felt David next to me go a little bit still.
3: David, what's wrong?
1: And I said, what is it? And he said, there's something in the corner.
3: I don't see anything.
2: And it just looked like murky darkness, and maybe like it was moving. And at that point, I wasn't sure if it was my eyes playing tricks on me.
1: Very clearly looking at a shape, which I saw, but I knew was an old tree.
3: It's just a tree.
4: It's not a tree.
1: And he started to shake.
3: It's just a tree.
1: And I could feel him tense and either shake from fear or shake from being so tense.
3: It's just a tree.
2: It definitely sent a chill up my spine. You know, your heart rate increases, you get the goosebumps. It's just that, you know, almost shudder through your whole body. You just know on an instinctual level that something's not right.
1: So I was staring at it and trying to make out any movement, but I couldn't really find any movement in the shape. I stared at it longer. I kind of saw some sort of shifting or movement. I felt like I was kind of making out a shape, maybe legs, maybe shoulders, maybe a head. All at once, I could see that it was a real physical thing.
2: It took form, shadowy silhouette of a figure.
1: That's when a chill kind of fell over me.
2: Had the form of a human, but it definitely was not human.
1: It felt like something was going to hurt us. And that's exactly the feeling I had, was it was an aggressive, like we had done something wrong being there, and it was gonna make us pay for it.
2: Shot toward us like it was coming to get us.
1: My only instinct was to run. It meant to get us.
5: Hurry, come on.
1: I remember just running and being so afraid to turn around.
5: Go! Go!
3: Right there!
1: Because I was terrified to turn and see something back there.
5: That way, that way!
1: I remember forcing myself to look back, and I couldn't spot anything in the dark. We just kept running until we reached the house.
5: Come on.
3: Go, go, go!
5: David!
1: and I knew that we had seen something, and I knew that I felt a real sense of anger and menace in the graveyard, and we were all shaken. I remember Brian was worked up. I don't think he said anything. And it took a couple minutes to kind of relax and cool down. I don't think Brian said much. He was definitely afraid, and especially having prayed beforehand and being a little more religious, I think that it affected him maybe differently than the rest of us.
3: Are you okay?
4: I think I should go home.
3: Brian.
1: Looking back, I definitely felt I'd crossed the line. Though we only had innocent intentions, we kind of kept going back and trying to find more and trying to find more.
2: I mean, I felt like we were trespassing, like we were somewhere we shouldn't be, and I don't know if it was the prayer that riled it up and made it angry or what it was.
6: I've seen ghosts that show hatred towards different people. Ghosts do have emotions in the same way that human beings do. They're essentially a human being without a body. So we can piss off the ghosts just as easily as we could piss off a person.
1: After that night, I never went back. The ghost hunting pretty much ended, and I just didn't feel like it was safe for us to return.
0: Alicia and her friends found out the hard way. You don't go hunting for what you don't understand or respect. To this day, Josh still doesn't know how the light, the children, and the boatmen are connected.
6: The territory of spirits varies. Spirits will create different groups, and they might not have been together on the earth, but they've found each other in that earthbound world.
0: The experience has changed him forever.
7: I would tell anybody going out to do their own investigations that you don't know what you're doing. There's no way to be prepared for what's unknown. I think that Bob and his friends got in over their head that night, and whatever they were doing brought forth something that they just didn't expect, that they weren't prepared for.
6: Provoking spirits, I don't think that's a good idea. You have to treat these energies with respect. And if that doesn't happen, you do open yourself up to a lot of scary stuff.
7: And I think a piece of whatever it was stuck with me. To this day, it wakes me at night. I still have nightmares. It haunts me during the day, too. Anytime I hear kids laughing, it fills me with terror, because I'll hear what I heard that night. Just because you can get away doesn't mean that it's gone. Just because you escape physically doesn't mean you will mentally.

0: Would I say I'm ready to be executed? Yeah, I mean, it's not going to be that big deal.
1: We were dedicated to killing Nazis. And that's what we volunteered for.
2: You feel like you have superpowers.
3: If you thought curving space and time is weird, you've heard nothing yet.
4: When in El Salvador, we want the Salvadorians to...

0: The vast North American wilderness is home to evil forces thought only to exist in nightmares. But the terrible creatures that roam here are all too real. Deep in the woodlands lurks a legendary beast that terrorizes all who venture into its domain.
1: This sounded like something we didn't want to mess with. We're gonna die today.
2: I panicked. I started to cry.
3: And I'm like, oh my God, it's real. They exist.
0: Forests like these in Washington State exist all over the world. The promise of fresh air and tranquility lures people in. But these woods are not as peaceful as they seem. Len Payne and his friend Kevin are heading out into nature as they often do. But today, they wander into new territory.
1: This is just my story. It's what happened to me, and if you believe me, great. If you don't, I'm okay with that. Just people are going to believe what they want to believe. Me and Kevin grew up together. I've known him since, like, the fourth grade.
4: Man, it's too bad Tyler couldn't come, eh?
5: Oh, I know, man. He was actually the one who taught me how to shoot.
4: Oh, really?
5: Yeah, man. Yeah, we used to kick it back home. Yeah, right over here.
1: Shooting pellet guns out in the woods, and mostly, you know, pop cans or little birds or whatever kind of crossed our crosshairs, you know, just having fun.
6: Anybody who goes out in a fairly remote part of the woods does have a chance to run into a creature like this, because they are pretty much all over the place.
4: I used to come down here.
5: Really?
4: When I was a kid, yeah.
5: So you know the
4: to
5: area?
4: Practice shooting.
5: Perfect.
4: I don't know it too well because it was a while ago, but...
5: Oh. Here, okay. You go set up and I'll go over there.
1: We're setting them up and just shooting target practice. And we were probably out there for a couple of hours.
4: Can you see it right here?
5: Yep. Perfect.
4: Okay. Go for it.
5: One.
4: Don't hit me, though.
5: No. All right, gotta watch out.
4: Oh, dude, you suck.
5: Let's see you do better.
4: All right.
5: Let's go.
4: All right.
5: There we go.
4: Yeah.
5: Try again.
1: So it's probably like 2:30, 3 o'clock in the afternoon, and... way off in the distance is when we heard that initial sound, and didn't sound like anything, you know, that we had heard before.
4: Did you hear that?
5: What was that?
4: Sounded like a coyote?
5: Nothing like I ever heard, man.
4: Dude, that sounded really close. We should probably get out of here.
5: No, man, it can't be that bad.
1: You know, you're a couple of kids and you don't really know what to listen for. I mean, it could have been an elk or a mountain lion.
4: We're out in the middle of the woods. This place is really creepy.
5: No, man, it's nothing. I'll take one more shot, okay?
4: All right, one more.
5: I gotta hit it.
4: One more.
5: All right.
4: We gotta hit this one before we leave. Did it. Okay. Where did that come from?
5: I don't know, man. That was not a coyote.
4: Okay, dude, now we're getting out of here.
5: All right.
1: We heard that scream again, and it's a little closer. It's a little louder.
5: We gotta get out of here right now.
4: All right, let's pack up and
5: let's go back to where we go back to where we came from, dude.
4: This is not good.
1: It was definitely not a coyote. We decided, well, you know, better not risk it.
4: That was a close one, man.
5: Yeah, man. I think it's gone. Haven't heard it in a while.
1: So we start kind of walking back, and we're just, you know, moseying along, talking and stuff.
4: Okay, man, I've never heard anything like that in my life.
5: We gotta get out of here.
4: Go, go!
1: When the sound got close enough to us to where we were really getting scared, the sound that this thing made was really high-pitched, shrieky, kind of a scream, but raspy and kind of nasty. Enough to send shivers up your spine and give you goosebumps.

0: sounded like something we didn't want to mess with, so we decided to hightail it out of there. It could have been anything, really. All of this stuff's going through your mind, and your first instinct is to just get the hell out of there. Something that makes that kind of sound and it's coming towards you, it's either wants to eat you or something worse. So we just got out of there.
1: It's getting closer. Let's go. Get out of here.
0: We could hear its footsteps crunching through the twigs. We knew it was coming after us because it was getting louder. It was getting closer. And at that point, it was just sheer panic.
2: The teens have disturbed a creature of legend and unleashed its wrath.
3: It wants you to leave. It's trying to intimidate you to make you run.
0: As we were coming out of the woods, like literally we thought we were out of the woods, heading into the clearing, this was like the home stretch to Kevin's house. There was maybe an acre or two of cow pasture and a barbed wire fence to get through.

0: 방금
1: We came through the clearing and dove through that barbed wire fence. We looked back at where we came, and that's when this thing burst out of the trees. Just both hands in the air, hair flying. Like ultimate panic at that point, like scared to death. When I looked up at it, I didn't really know what I was looking at. So it's like it took a second for my brain to just process this, but it was such a scary moment in time that time almost stood still, but then as soon as it caught up with me, I was out of there. This thing was massive and pissed off. This thing's whole purpose was to get us. It was mad at us for some reason and was chasing us down no matter what was in the wind.
2: It probably knows that humans aren't used to seeing them, and it takes that as its advantage to try and make you leave its territory.
1: Frightening thing to see in person.

0: People have no idea how much NASA has impacted their lives.
1: One, liftoff.
2: Artificial intelligence, it's a revolution.
3: There are so many unanswered questions.
4: We are on the dark side of the universe.
5: If I give you the right to kill me, then that gives me the right to kill you.
6: He's a madman. I mean, he's just...

0: have been reports of violent acts by these creatures. Hunters gone missing, of hunters found brutally killed, and there's a lot of big barefoot-type footprints in the area. Their rifle has been wrapped around a tree.
1: Len and Kevin headed into an unfamiliar part of the woods for a bit of fun. And now, they are being chased by a terrifying beast.
2: That was probably the most scared I've ever been. I mean, this was like, we're gonna die today. Kinda scared. So as we're getting closer to Kevin's house, at just a full-on sprint, I could tell this thing was getting closer behind it. I could hear it breathing. I could hear it moving through the grass. And the smell preceded it. It just smelled like a dead animal and wet garbage. Kevin's door was open, luckily. It was the back door of the house, and it was a big, thick door with no windows in it. And Kevin got to the door first. I got in second, slammed the door behind us. We were kind of making our way through the house, still scared, didn't know if this thing was going to come breaking through the door. It hit the door, and it hit so hard it shook the house. Me and Kevin were just like, is it gonna get inside? Why is it chasing us? You know, what are we gonna do? You know, if this thing gets inside.

0: it probably thrashed around back there for a good 5 to 8 minutes. And then all of the sound stopped. Once the banging and the crashing and the glass breaking stopped, it felt like, it's hard to explain, like, is it over or did it make it inside? I can just remember that I'm out of breath, physically shaking. Kevin is physically shaking. We weren't sure if it was in the house or if it had left. We didn't really want to find out, like, hiding behind some boxes or a dresser or something. For probably a good 20, 30 minutes until we heard Kevin's dad come in.
1: Hey! Kevin, are you home?
2: Dad? Are you there?
0: Then we knew it was probably safe to come down. We came downstairs and cautiously at first. And there's broken glass everywhere. There's some trash that made it in through the broken window. We went outside and that metal door had dents in it. Two of these big galvanized metal trash cans looked like flat beer cans.
3: The beast is gone, but a piece of it remains behind.
0: We went out and looked at that barbed wire fence, and it was a string of hair, probably 10, maybe 12 inches long, like a dreadlock almost. Kevin got in contact with someone at the University of Washington, and they did some DNA analysis. It came back as an unknown primate.
3: After this startling revelation, Len reaches out to John Ray, who has dedicated his life to studying creatures like this.
4: When I spoke with Len, the tone in his voice, the fear came back, it seems, and he was very afraid, his voice was shaking. The first thing that piqued my interest is the fact that he says he was chased through the woods by something big, and the fact that he actually saw this creature was real.
3: John is certain he knows what chased Len and Kevin through the woods.
4: Every culture on every continent seems to have a legend, or whatever you want to call it, of something we would associate as being a Bigfoot. In Asia, it's called the Yeti. We have the Orang Pendek. You have the Yowie in Australia. Here in the Pacific Northwest, we go by Bigfoot.
3: John understands how terrifying an encounter like this can be.
4: I could tell that this story deeply affected Len. It's not something he's going to forget.
0: I've never seen anything or heard anything like it personally myself. But yeah, I do believe it's out there. So we got chased by Bigfoot.
3: This mythical beast is thought to be hiding in forests all around the world, as Anna and Cindy are about to find out.
5: We were in its territory. We were not wanted up there.
6: It's been all day, don't they?
7: We were dedicated to killing Nazis. That's what we volunteered for.
8: Guy Martin going for a piece of history.
9: To go to the moon.
10: Wow, what a flight. What a view, isn't it, John?
11: It's absolutely unreal.

0: Deep in the woods of Washington State, Len and Kevin ventured into Bigfoot's territory without knowing it. And now, in a different part of the state, Anna and Cindy are about to do the same. The tale Anna has to tell terrifies her so much, she doesn't want to be identified.
1: When you tell people this story, my friends, they would laugh, but I get nervous just talking about it. I'm shivering, and I'm still bothered by it. It's still scary.
0: Anna and Cindy decide this is the perfect day to go grab some fresh air.
1: Cindy had called me that afternoon and told me to get ready. Let's go on a hike. It was a beautiful day. I said, sure, why not?

0: It's looking a little dark out.
1: Yeah, should be okay.
2: Cindy and I realized we were starting the hike a little bit later than your typical hiker.
0: Let's still go.
1: Yeah. Yeah, I'll be fine.
2: We were the last ones on the mountain. That's what kind of spooked us. There was no one else on there.
0: I'm not worried.
2: There's only one way in and one way out of that mountain.
3: A little bit steeper.
0: Yeah, it's harder than I expected.
4: Hey, do you think we can get up the mountain and back before the sun sets?
3: Yeah, I think so.
0: Yeah?
3: If we hurry, come on.
0: All right.
2: We're a little bit embarrassed because we should know better. We know that with the mountains and the way the sun comes down, it gets dark pretty quick.
5: No one wants to be trapped on a mountain after darkness falls, miles away from civilization, especially without cell phones. Anna and Cindy hike deeper into the forest, and that's when they discover something bizarre and unsettling.
2: We noticed that hut, so it was kind of peculiar.
0: Hey, what's that?
3: I don't know.
2: It was like a tree trunk that had been covered with branches, like a roof. It was really odd. And there was fresh branches. And it was very difficult for any typical person to get to.
3: Should we go check it out?
0: It's pretty steep.
3: Come on.
2: Cindy's more of an adventurous personality. She wanted to check it out. It was so steep and a little bit dangerous to get to. But it was strange, and I was curious. I don't even know if to call it a hut. That is just the strangest thing I've ever seen.
0: Steep.
3: Come on.
2: Cindy's more of an adventurous personality. She wanted to check it out. It was so steep and a little bit dangerous to get to. But it was strange, and I was curious. I don't even know if to call it a hut. That is just the strangest thing I've ever seen.
5: The women get the strong sense they are somewhere they shouldn't be. But they can't help themselves.
2: We were nervous because at first we thought, oh my God, what if there's some creepy guy living in it?

0: said, it smells in here. It smelled like a wet dog times 10. It was really bad.
1: Oh, jeez. Jeez. Oh. Oh, my God, look at this.
2: The pair find the remains of old clothes and devoured animals.
0: It just started to get more eerie and scary.

0: The inside of the tree was scraped, and that being a little bit spooky. It seemed like there was somebody there. It really did feel like we were being watched.
1: Cindy?
2: What?
1: I don't think we're alone.
0: Cindy, she doesn't scare easily, but she was like, come on, let's go.
1: You know what, let's get out of here, okay? It's getting dark, let's go, okay?
0: She started climbing up, so I just started to follow her to get out of there as quick as we could.

0: getting to a point of where it started to get dark. The way the sun sets on that mountain, we had to get off.
1: They finally determine they are safe enough to stop and catch their breath.
2: Hey, slow down.
3: I have to pee. Just make it quick.
0: And she went behind some brush and leaned up against a tree. I was just standing there.
3: Hey! Jeez. Don't sneak up on me.
2: What are you doing throwing rocks at me?
3: Was it me?
2: And who was it?
3: Okay, don't be ridiculous. It's getting dark. We gotta go.
0: I looked at her and I said, what? She honestly believed it was me. She didn't believe me when I told her, no, that was not me.

0: Damn it.
1: What?
0: Now I gotta go.
2: That's when I saw one rock come right at me, at a direction from where Cindy was not standing.

0: then another, close to my head, within inches from the top of my head, the hit to tree that I was leaning against. I panicked.
1: There's something out there. Let's go.
0: I was in a bit of panic mode because I thought there's some guy, somebody up there watching us. And that, especially as two females, two young females up on the mountain. Oh, you don't know if it's a guy or you don't know what it is.
2: Once again, they are off and running. But escape may be impossible.
0: It was kicking into survival instinct and just wanting to survive with that fear of not knowing who or what that was, the scariest part.

0: Actually, I'm getting nervous just talking about the story. I just get the shakes.
1: Anna and Cindy went for a hike on the mountain and ventured deeper into the woods than they should have. Now, after investigating a mysterious dwelling, they're suddenly under attack by the creature known as Bigfoot.
0: Whoever, whatever it was, throwing rocks at us. We were the last ones on the mountain. It was scary. That did elevate the fear. And it was as if that person was, or thing was right in front of me. But I couldn't see it. I grabbed Cindy and I whispered, I said, shh, I think there's someone nearby. As we're walking, we noticed we both started getting spooked. Because there feels like there's someone there, like someone's watching us. We started to walk fast, and that's where we can hear branches snapping. Stomping on the ground, that was scary. And that's when Cindy actually started to cry. And when I saw her crying and the look of panic on her face, that scared me.
1: They can't see what's chasing them, but they know it's angry.

raced down that trail, started running. I know that I'd have fear telling the story because of, you know, how intense it was, how scary it was to be. Followed by something, you know, that you can't see, but you can feel. The uncontrollable fear that takes over you, and you cry, you can't stop, and the shaking. I just remember shaking a lot. I grabbed Cindy, and I said, come on. And I grabbed her, and I threw her on the ground, and we both hid behind a tree.

0: And we're laying there, it got quiet. We're both just whispering, shaking and crying to think that, okay, maybe we lost it, or let's just stop and listen. Whatever it was very obvious that it didn't want us up there. Right at us, right above our heads. We just booked it down that mountain. When we got to the parking lot, we were crying, jumped in the car. Locking the doors was the first thing we did.
1: It takes a while for Anna to realize what it was they saw.
0: It wasn't until we were actually on Highway 2 that we started talking and gaining composure and trying to figure out what was that. That's when I told Cindy that was Bigfoot.
1: Expert John Ray agrees.
2: There are common themes to the reports. We find stick structures that we can't explain. We've had these vocalizations that we hear that we can't explain. The witnesses says they experience a nasty smell.
3: It smells so bad.
2: We've had reports of rock throwing, where witnesses had rocks coming out of the woods at them. It wants you to leave its territory.
1: Anna has learned her lesson.
0: Years after that incident, I carried my gun to go hiking.
1: Experiences like this can turn skeptics into believers. Dr. Matthew Johnson dismisses the legend until he takes his family on a hike right into Bigfoot's territory.
4: Within a matter of minutes, we're surrounded. I was scared to death. I was terrified.
5: People have no idea how much NASA has impacted their lives.
6: One, liftoff.
7: Artificial intelligence, it's a revolution.
8: There are so many unanswered questions.
9: We are on the dark side of the universe.
10: If I give you the right to kill me, then that gives me the right to kill you.
11: He's a madman. I mean, he's just

0: The legend of Sasquatch, or Bigfoot, goes back for centuries.
1: I do believe that Sasquatch have been around for hundreds, if not thousands of years. All the tribes of Native Americans have some sort of legend and believe in some sort of creature that we would call Bigfoot or Sasquatch. Why are these things so elusive? Why can't we find them with our technology? No amount of survival skills that you have can ever prepare you for being in the presence of something huge in the middle of the woods at night that could rip your lungs out.
0: Not everyone, much less a trained psychologist like Dr. Matthew Johnson, believes these stories until they have to.
2: I remember in sixth grade, I checked out a book from the elementary school library that had a picture of Bigfoot and the Loch Ness Monster and a UFO and ghost on it. And I read through that book and ate it up. Did I believe it? Maybe not. And it wasn't on my radar. I'm very familiar with the outdoors, very familiar with the wildlife. Got chased by a grizzly bear along the Russian River in Alaska, south of Anchorage, while I was fishing with a buddy. My family just moved down from the state of Alaska. We wanted to get the kids out on a hike in Oregon. The nice thing about this hike was that there wasn't going to be any grizzly bear. So no stress, no anxiety, no need to carry a handgun.
3: Hey, guys. You're going to want to be careful. See this right here? So-called brambles. They got thorns in them, so you want to avoid them. Okay, buddy?

0: We're almost at a clearing.
1: We crossed a path where we could smell this horrific stench coming downwind down the mountains.
2: You okay, buddy?
3: Oh,
2: what? Oh. What is that?
1: It smelled as strong as a skunk, but it wasn't a skunk. It was a mix of, I don't know, garbage, wet dog, fecal matter. It was, I can't describe it other than it was just horrific.
3: Disgusting. Let's go.
1: At that point, we knew we were being paralleled, so we knew we were being watched and followed, but we couldn't figure out what it was.
3: What is that?
0: No, run.
1: It was making a deep bass guttural mammal. Whoa, whoa. Whoa, we're talking big lungs. Never heard anything like that in my life in 20 years of hiking and camping and fishing in Alaska. Neither had my wife. What could be making that noise?
0: Stay here.
3: What? Okay, buddy. Daddy's coming back.
1: That's when I saw Bigfoot out of the left corner of my eye walk off the pages of myth and legend into reality. It was about 9 to 10 feet tall, hair all over its body, 3, 4, 5 inches long. It had a protruding brow ridge. Its nose was flat, and the hair came up to the face, but not all the way. And the skin was black, eyes were dark. And then it was behind a tree watching my family over on the trail. Everything I knew about the great outdoors came crashing down inside my head. I literally could feel that cognitive schema just crash. What the heck was I looking at? You know? And I'm like, oh my God, it's real. They exist. Then I felt my brain reboot. And then these real strong protective instincts kicked in. I started making my way down to the trail through the brush and the trees, made a left up to my family, and was like moving them along. Let's go.
0: Let's get out of here.
3: What's wrong?
0: Move, move.
1: Go, let's go, let's move now.
0: Keep running, keep running, keep running. Go, go, go, come on. You okay, buddy? You okay?
1: And they knew something wasn't right because I don't act that way. I'm going to follow 50, 75 feet behind. So if anything comes up the slope, it's going to run into me first. And if that happens, you take the kids. And you run. You run. You don't look back. Although I'm almost 7 feet tall and weigh 300 pounds, what I saw on the mountain that day was 9 to 10 feet tall, close to 1,000 pounds, and could have crumbled me up and thrown me away. I had never been so scared in my life than that day. When I encountered the Bigfoot on July 1st of 2000, I had no idea at that moment in time how it was going to profoundly change my life.
4: This won't be the doctor's last meeting with the mythical beast. In fact, his journey is just beginning.
1: I have learned a lot about the Bigfoot phenomenon since that time. I have identified who they are, I know where they come from, and I know why they're here.
3: Oh my God.
5: What is that?
6: What?
5: On your arm.
1: Please don't hurt my family.
7: Would I say I'm ready to be executed? Yeah, I mean, it's not going to be that big deal.
8: We were dedicated to killing Nazis. And that's what we volunteered for.
9: Oh, you feel like you have superpowers. Yeah!
10: If you thought curving space and time is weird, you've heard nothing yet.
11: When in El Salvador, we want the Salvadorians to.

0: Although hundreds of people have seen Bigfoot over the years, many don't believe he actually exists. Dr. Matthew Johnson is a trained psychologist who is a skeptic until he sees the legendary creature for himself.
1: After spending years up in the mountains, it's very clear to me that they exist.
0: Ever since then, Matthew has been determined to find Bigfoot again. It's a passion he shares with his second wife, Cynthia.
2: Similar to Matt, when I was in elementary school and junior high, I read the books that were available that told the Native American stories. I pretty much had made up my own mind that if there was that kind of creature, human development had probably forced it into being extinct. But when Matt told me his story, I believed it.
0: While some experts believe Bigfoot has lived alongside humans for millennia, Matthew disagrees.
1: I found the truth. I know who they are. I know where they're from, and I know why they're here.
0: His obsession for answers fills his days and his nights.
3: This looks good, guys.
4: Yeah?
3: Yeah, I think right here.
5: Okay.
3: Set up.
4: All right.
1: So we would go out there around midnight in the middle of the woods and set up a night sit area. Turn our flashlights off and sit there in the dark and wait for them to come to us.
0: The couple invites a close companion to join them.
1: Howie's a friend of ours because he's a Bigfoot fanatic.
3: Maybe a little bit more this way. This way?
5: Yeah. I'll set up here and then I'll be able to see right in between you guys.
2: Okay. We set up three chairs. We were kind of in a semicircle. And the idea behind setting up our chairs that way was that we would have a 360-degree view.
1: I'm sitting in this chair and Cynthia's sitting here and Howie's sitting here. And all of a sudden, Cynthia and I are looking over at Howie. And we see this dim light.
3: What is that?
1: There's this glowing light right by his right elbow. All of a sudden, this ball of light moves up his right arm up to his hand, and then back down to his elbow, and then up to his right shoulder.
3: What?
6: On your arm.
3: What? What?
6: On your arm.
3: What?
6: What?
3: Why? What is that?
5: What is it?
3: What is it?
5: Did you see it?
4: I don't know.
3: Oh, okay.
1: And then it zips up into the sky about 20, 30 feet above us, and then it zips off out of the woods.
2: It's really hard to describe. I was just really left with my jaw hanging open.
1: And we're sitting there in the dark, and all of a sudden we, I don't know, within a matter of minutes, we're surrounded.
3: You guys hear that? Sounds like footsteps.
4: Sounds like they're coming closer.
5: To them?
4: Yeah.
5: Really?
4: Sounds like there's more than one.
5: Is it dangerous?

0: definitely something large on 2 feet.
1: Are we in trouble?
0: There was light coming through what was left of the leaves on the trees.
2: So I start speaking up in my calm psychologist voice, and I say,
3: look, we mean you no harm. We don't have any weapons, we're not armed. Please don't hurt my family.

0: is going, Doc, Doc, he's coming right at you. And all of a sudden, he disappeared, but you could still hear the footsteps coming. You could see the brush moving. You could see the ferns where his feet were, you know, kicking the brush, were moving, and he was coming closer and closer.
1: Watch out!
2: What?
0: He bumps my left side and spins me around like I'm a little kid. He continued to walk past me and into the brush and trees behind me. And you could hear the footsteps. You could see the brush move where his feet were. You could see the branches move up to 8 feet off the ground.
3: The encounter changes both Matthew's idea of Bigfoot and his life.
0: During my first encounter with the Bigfoot, I was scared to death. I was terrified. Why? Well, because I didn't know then what I know now. That's why.
3: Between his claim of Bigfoot's ability to manipulate light and its capacity to appear and disappear, Matthew now believes that the Sasquatch are a race of beings with special powers. Perhaps not even of this earth.
0: You're not dealing with an animal. You're dealing with an intelligent, sentient being. And their ultimate goal is to connect with the human race.
3: Whether extraterrestrial in origin or indigenous to our planet, expert John Ray still warns everyone to stay out of their territory, as Anna and Cindy and Len and Kevin found out the hard way.
4: If they felt threatened, these creatures are known to be very territorial. It's its kingdom. It's going to want to protect it. It's not going to want humans or anything else messing around with it.
5: It's weird because I'm shivering. I'm surprised that I'm still bothered by it. It's still an exciting experience, but it's scary at the same time.
6: We never went out to that part of the woods. I don't think ever again. We avoided that place like the plague.
4: If a Sasquatch wanted to kill a human, it would be very easy. They could throw a fairly big rock at us and hit us in the head and it would be all over. It could kill us easily in many different ways, the same way it kills its prey. We're not any different than the prey.

0: The vast North American wilderness is home to evil forces thought only to exist in nightmares. But the terrible creatures that roam here are all too real. And the deep, dark forest is home to another evil, satanic cults.
1: Probably not a good idea to get involved in it.
2: We chose Friday the 13th on purpose.
0: Those who seek them out may not live to tell the tale.
1: Punishment by death.
2: Hi! It didn't seem real. It seemed like a dream. What have we gotten ourselves into?

0: Is the devil real? Whether you believe or not, there are those who seek to commune with the dark power of evil.
1: I can't give you an exact figure, but satanic rituals and cults certainly do exist, and from what I understand, they may also be on the rise.
0: Sean Seaback and his friend Joe are about to find out some things are better left to the imagination.
2: Things aren't always what they seem, I suppose, and maybe sometimes the cookie-cutter places can be some of the most strange and dangerous. The story is kind of the coming-of-age story.
0: Growing up in a small town surrounded by forest, there really isn't much for a kid to do, except maybe get into trouble.
2: It's just a typical, you know, American small town. I think the population at the time was just over 200 people. So, a very small town indeed.
0: But such places are full of dark secrets.

0: You start to hear stories from the elderclassmen, so to speak. The guys in leather jackets who smoke cigarettes and drink beer.
1: So you guys think you're pretty cool, huh? I bet you're not tough enough to go up to the old Girl Scouts camp.
2: Why would we go to the old Girl Scouts camp?
1: There's devil worshippers up there doing sacrifices.
0: Well, first, when we heard about the abandoned campsite, we just thought that it was them trying to scare us and spook us, jerking around, trying to have fun with us.
2: You've been?
1: Yeah, I've been.
2: We'll go. We'll get proof.
0: To be honest, I think that there was a part of us that wanted to go back there and prove our worth. Prove to not only the older kids, but to ourselves as well, that we're courageous enough to face this. And if we can get proof, even better, and then we'll have something to show the other kids in this town.
3: But maybe you shouldn't take on every dare, especially when it comes to satanic cults.
4: Well, cults by definition, or historically, they are very secretive and they don't want that their secrets revealed to the rest of society.
0: We chose Friday the 13th on purpose. I mean, it's Friday the 13th. When you're younger, that's a big deal. But we didn't tell our parents at all, absolutely not. We had no idea what we were going to find, and nobody knew that we were going back there. Just got into his car and drove there that night. We took a long drive around some back country roads just to kind of make sure that we wanted to do this. The longer we drove, the more we got ourselves psyched up, and the more real it felt and became. And then the question kind of fell upon us, like, what if they really are back there?
4: Perhaps what's most disturbing after one finds a small cult, satanic cult, within your small town, your next thought may be, who else in the town, who do I know, may be part of that cult? Is it my teacher, a friend, storekeeper? Who else is involved?
0: We needed proof that we actually saw something, so we decided to bring a disposable camera with a flash with us. This was before the days, of course, of, you know, cell phones and all that.
3: This camp has been deserted for decades. Sean and Joe have to leave the car behind and hike almost a mile to get to the woods.

0: There was just a heavy chain wrapped around them. Completely ignored the no trespassing sign.
1: What are we doing?
2: Oh, this is so stupid.

0: Even though the camp is abandoned, the friends get the sense they aren't alone.
1: Once we started on foot, and as we approached the forest, not really knowing what we were going to find, we were walking very slowly, tiptoe-ish, so we wouldn't be seen. That's when we started to hear tribal drums.
2: Did you hear those drums?
3: Yes.
2: Okay, come on.

Maybe heading deeper into the woods is not a good idea. At least, not without weapons. The question is, where to find them?

0: The boys luck out and stumble upon the defenses they need.
1: There was like a tire iron. There was, I think, maybe a baseball bat. My palms were sweaty. My heart was racing. The adrenaline was just pumping through my body. Borderline fainting. It kind of seemed like a dream as we started to approach the actual entrance to the woods.
0: They may be armed, but that doesn't mean they're ready for what's out here.
2: People have no idea how much NASA has impacted their lives.
3: One, liftoff.
4: Artificial intelligence, it's a revolution.
5: There are so many unanswered questions.
6: We are on the dark side of the universe.
7: If I give you the right to kill me, then that gives me the right to kill you.
8: He's a madman. I mean, he's just

0: On Friday the 13th, Sean and Joe head to an abandoned Girl Scouts camp in search of a satanic cult rumored to conduct rituals here. And as they get closer, they start to suspect something evil is lurking in the woods.
1: Well, cults, by definition, or historically, they are very secretive, and should any member of society outside of the cult stumble across one of the rituals, there would be a consequence to that. Could be very dangerous.
2: The woods are very thick. The trees are very tall, and there's like an entrance to the forest, but where the trees start, they kind of branch over each other, creating like this weird tunnel. It's really cool and fascinating, but really kind of creepy at the same time when you're back there at night and you see the moon.
0: As the boys near the source of the drumming, the stronger their fear grows.
2: It was really quiet, except for the sounds that we heard. It was kind of like an out-of-body experience, I guess I could say. It didn't seem real. It seemed like a dream.

that's when we started to hear a woman screaming. I've never heard any woman ever shriek like that, except for in the movies, when they're being chased by somebody in a mask. Then we saw torches bobbing up and down, going across the trail.

0: fast, and it was really just a rush of excitement and fright.
1: Around.
2: Sean and Joe find a hidden vantage point and finally catch a glimpse of what outsiders are forbidden to see.
0: There was a statue of the Virgin Mary, a decapitated deer head sitting on top of it where her face would be. And there was dinner cutlery stuck throughout the statue, like dinner forks, dinner knives, and there was like blood running down the statue. Minds, we thought maybe she's being sacrificed to Satan, something like that. I didn't hear myself breathe. My first thought when I saw all of that was, this is absolutely 100% real. What have we gotten ourselves into?
2: It's not just the cult they have to worry about, but also what horrors they may summon.
3: What can come out of a satanic ritual? The conjuring of a figure representing Satan or the devil or an evil energy will be the end game, and how that energy is used afterwards is anybody's guess.
2: Yet there is an even greater danger these kids face: getting caught.

0: Sean and Joe went looking for devil worshippers on a dare. Now, their mission to find a satanic cult has led them down a dark and dangerous path.
1: If this cult did manage to conjure an entity or a physical being through their ritual, that would probably scar the minds of the kids who witnessed it in the first place, and their worlds will undoubtedly be turned upside down.
0: They want to return with proof of what they've seen.
2: I gotta get a picture of this.
0: Before the photo can be snapped, they are caught seeing what outsiders are not supposed to witness.
3: They spotted us. When we were spotted, they must have seen the flashlight.
1: They don't want their secrets revealed to the rest of society.
3: If you're ever in a situation where you're being chased by a large predatory animal, that's the only way that I can describe the way I felt. It must feel like being chased by a lion. We just booked it.
0: The last thing they want is to be captured by people who worship Satan.
1: Consequences can range from a stern but scary warning to punishment by death, and not just of the witness, but to their family, to their loved ones.
3: We got in the car, we dove in, and we peeled out of there. It was frightening and exhilarating, and we were just kind of like, holy shit, what was that?
0: The boys escape with their lives, but not with the proof they need.
4: What the hell?
5: We have to go back and get a picture.

0: Nobody is going to believe us.
1: Fine.
2: Us being as naive as we were, decided to go back. It was not my idea to turn back, but I was all for it. I think at that moment we're brothers in arms, and we decided to just go back there and do it together. That was a bad idea.
3: They discover their return has been anticipated.
2: We never got the photo. Our intention, 100%, was to just get in and get out as fast as possible and snap as many pictures as we could. That is not what happened. When we saw those headlights, we said, oh shit. The passenger door swings open. And this real squirrely guy comes out and just immediately runs toward the car. And we immediately thought, what have we gotten ourselves into? Why did we come back? This was a stupid idea. Now we're caught, we're busted, and we might possibly die.
4: Hey!
2: His eyes are bloodshot red, and he's just, he's going crazy.
4: What do you think you're doing here?
2: Smacking the driver's side window and just starts beating on the windshield with his hands. Ah!
4: What are you doing here?
2: Cussing, swearing, up and down.
4: Yeah.
2: Threatening us, telling us that we made the biggest mistake of our lives. So we just see this large silhouette of a man slowly walk, very calm.
4: Hey!
2: Driver, because he's very tall, he had broad shoulders, he also had a beard, blue jeans, just the typical blue collar type of guy in a small town.
4: What are you doing here?
0: We were just
2: and the guy asked us what we were doing back there.
5: We were looking for a party. We got lost. We're just looking for a place to turn the car around.
6: Sure. You got ID?
0: Yeah.
6: Give it here.
2: Joe, don't give him his license. He's going to know where you live. He's going to get your address. Da, da, da, da. And Joe, you know, he takes out his wallet, slipped it through the window. And so I'm like, no, what are you doing? Don't do that. Don't do that.
6: Get out of here. Consider this a warning. You come back, I've got my shotgun ready.
7: It all sends a message that you don't mess with us, you don't mess with what we believe in and what we're trying to do.
2: My friend said, didn't this used to be an old Girl Scout camp? Without missing a beat, the driver, the big tall guy, said,
6: Girl Scouts? Boy, there hasn't been Girl Scouts running through these woods in years.
8: That's all been taken care of.
2: We absolutely knew that it had to have been part of the cult. How else would those guys, I mean, it's too coincidental for two random hillbillies to just drive back there on a whim in the middle of the night. Their eyes were just staring at us all the way back, and we drove forward and never looked back.
3: After tonight, it's impossible for Sean to look at his town the same way again.
2: Once we found out that there was indeed a cult back there, it made you wonder if there was some sort of conspiracy or cover-up going on from possibly the churches, or maybe the mayor, or even the local police force. It did make me look at things in a different light, to know that those people weren't just from out of town, that they actually could possibly be our neighbors. It was pretty scary.
3: Sean and Joe now understand that you don't mess with devil worshippers, let alone the devil himself. But many still haven't learned that lesson. Zach and his friends are about to experience what can happen when you call forth the Dark Lord.
1: We were dedicated to killing Nazis. That's what we volunteered for.
9: Guy Martin going for a piece of history. How much further can he go?
10: We choose to go to the moon.
11: Wow, what a flank. What a view, isn't it, John?
12: It's absolutely unreal.

0: John and Joe risked their lives seeking out a satanic cult.
1: Consider this a warning. You come back, I've got my shotgun ready.
0: But that's nothing compared to what happens when you engage with the Dark One himself. Locals call this the Devil's Turning Point. It's a piece of dead land in an isolated forest. The air is thick with decay. Very little manages to grow here. Paranormal investigator Peter Rowe has studied the legend.
2: The Devil's Turning Point. It's an area of cleared land in the middle of this naked forest in Chatham County, North Carolina. And a legend has grown since 1903.
0: They say Satan prowls this spot in the dead of night, ever since mankind ushered him forth. Because of its sinister reputation, the clearing has been the site of many satanic rituals, and that has opened the door for evil to come and stay.
2: Our best guess is that at some point in the not-too-distant past, a ritual has taken place in this area, and it may have created what's known as a portal for demonic entities to come through from one realm into our reality.
0: People avoid this place like the plague, but every now and then, someone comes looking for trouble.
3: Everything that's happened was definitely like an omen to stay away from this place.
0: Zach, his girlfriend Lisa, and friends Colby and Tyler went out in search of a thrill. None of them were willing to go on camera to share their story, but Peter Rowe is very familiar with their case.
2: Well, Zach was a local resident who had obviously heard of this legend and wanted to see if the devil does indeed show up at the Devil's Turning Point. This was a very dangerous experiment to try, even with three or four people. It was very, very, very risky. So when Zach and his friends arrived, they noticed a white cross was painted nearby, just outside the clearing.
4: Come on, guys. It's just a bunch of lines.
2: Okay. Now, the cross could have meant one of two things. Either safety for anyone who was about to enter the clearing, or it could have been a symbol that was keeping whatever was in the clearing from leaving the clearing and keeping it caged.
5: If anything weird happens, come back here. I think this is a safe spot.
4: Okay.
2: Zach's good friend Colby came along as a skeptic. He didn't believe in the legend at all, thought it was all garbage, and wanted to be there to prove that to his friends.
0: But the rest of the gang believes the legend is real, and they want to get proof that the devil walks this land.
2: So Zach and his crew brought along a couple pieces of equipment, a digital camera and video camera as well, and hopefully capture some sort of phenomenon that they could take back with them to show the world that, yes, the devil does indeed visit the Devil's Turning Point.
0: Colby brings his own test for the fabled turning point. A sapling.

0: going to these places, it's hard. You definitely have to keep an awareness messing with these things. Even no matter how experienced you are, can get out of control.
1: Oh, jeez.
2: So the group very tentatively stepped into the clearing.
3: This is it.
4: This is cold.
3: It is.
5: Seriously, is this it?
3: Yeah.
1: Yes, Colby, this is it.
5: It's a bunch of dirt, guys.
3: Hey, take this.
6: I can start a fire up here.
3: Yeah, it's freezing.
1: Hey, Zach, tell us about what you're doing.
3: Well, we're starting a fire before it gets too dark.
6: We're gonna try and see the devil.
7: Apparently he roams these lands.
3: I think we'll see Tyler pee his pants if we're lucky enough.
4: Dude, shut up. I'm trying to make a fire over here.
2: Colby had a bit of a jerk streak in him and wanted to use this opportunity to mess with his friends and have a bit of fun for his own sake.
4: Yo, what's that?
3: Oh, you know, he said that nothing could grow here. I want to prove them wrong.
4: What if it sprouts a tree demon?
3: Whatever, man. You're the one that believes in demons, not me.
1: Dude, why'd you even come if you're going to be such a buzzkill?
3: Not being a buzzkill. Grow, save the planet, prove you guys wrong that demons exist.
1: That's the spirit. Thanks for that.
3: Yeah, no problem.
4: Colby, was that lighter you gave me earlier empty?
3: No, man. I just bought that at the gas station. It should be full.
4: It's not working.
8: The group soon realizes something is preventing them from building a fire.
1: It just won't start.
2: Lisa was already feeling nervous going into this, but once inside, she reported feeling that they were being watched from the perimeter of the circle.
1: I don't think we're alone.
8: If someone's here with them, they want to know who.
9: People may also feel like they're being watched or that there's just kind of a shiver sort of behind them.
10: Let's take a look!
1: It's such a bad tweet,
4: you know, I got that on tape.
1: Oh, yeah, great.
2: Tyler and Colby and Zach and Lisa decided to split up. Inside, she reported feeling that they were being watched from the perimeter of the circle.
1: I don't think we're alone.
8: If someone's here with them, they want to know who.
9: People may also feel like they're being watched or that there's just kind of a shiver sort of behind them.
10: Let's take a look!
1: It's such a bad tweet,
4: you know, I got that on tape.
1: Oh, yeah, great.
2: Tyler and Colby and Zach and Lisa decided to split up.
3: Meet up with you boys in a second.
4: Right. We should probably go cover some ground ourselves.
2: And it turns out that that wasn't a very good idea at all.
3: All right. We've braved our way through the woods all by ourselves. How are you doing back there, Lise?
1: I feel a little weird, actually.

0: sounds kind of creepy.
1: Yeah, man.
2: Their search leads to something highly disturbing.
3: Don't laugh, it's not funny!
4: There were several paintings and images carved into the tree line just outside the perimeter that were very creepy.
0: What is this? Let's get out of here, yo.
4: Depictions of satanic images and imagery and pentagrams and whatnot carved into the tree line outside of the clearing.
3: Let's just go back to camp, please. Come on.
5: I'm coming.

0: So as Zach and Lisa explore their side of the clearing, Lisa feels a push from behind. And this freaked her out.
1: They are definitely not alone in the woods tonight, and the devil has plans for them.
2: I think something wanted to be found out there.

0: Zach, Lisa, Colby, and Tyler head out to a site where satanic rituals have opened a door for the devil to walk through.
1: There are a lot of different types of things going on behind the scene as far as evil rituals, as far as cults, as far as people summoning some of the darker energies that are out there.
0: And now, the group has a powerful sense that evil is here with them.
2: What the hell was that?
3: What?
2: Why'd you push me?
3: Babe, I didn't touch you.
0: An unseen force has nearly knocked Lisa over.
2: Something is out here, Zach, I swear.
4: And this prompts her to pull out her digital camera and start taking photos of the area immediately.
2: Wait a second. Something.
4: The flash seems to bounce back at them, as if it had hit a wall along the perimeter of this clearing. This suggests to me that there may have been some sort of a border or a wall of some kind that reflected the light.
2: Look at this. What is that?
4: And when Lisa looked down at her camera screen, she noticed that there were several orbs flitting about each of her pictures. They began to think that perhaps there really was something to the legend after all.
3: Let's go back.
2: Yeah, good call. Wait for me.

0: Zach and Lisa turn back and head towards the clearing. They start to see shadow figures up ahead of them through the trees, and voices as well that they figure are Tyler and Colby's voices. They see the clearing up ahead. Through the trees, they see a shadow pacing around it. But when they reach the clearing, they're not there. At this point, Lisa is feeling extremely, extremely frightened and feels even more strongly that they're being watched from the outside. Tensions were pretty high at this point when suddenly Zach felt a hand on his shoulder.
1: Funny, Colby!
2: Thanks, Colby.
0: Colby was having a grand old time at his friend's expense.
3: It's getting too dark. It's freezing.
2: We're not staying here all night, are we?
4: Of course we are. This is funny. Yeah, you guys don't actually believe in this nonsense, do you?
5: Despite strong apprehension, they decide to camp out for the night.
0: The longer they stayed there, the stranger things got, and a sense of dread was palpable.
6: Yo, so I was trying to light this. It wasn't lighting.
7: It's a new lighter, isn't it?
6: Yeah, Colby just got it.
5: Something is still preventing the group from building a fire.
1: Isn't that a new lighter?
6: They soaked in a lighter for me.
5: And now, more trouble.
4: Hey, man, what's going on?
0: Zach started to feel sick to his stomach.
1: Zach, get up!
8: Zach! My stomach!
0: Tyler, concerned for his friend, started toward him.
4: Tyler!
0: As he was moving to Zach, he suddenly fell flat on his face and broke his nose. Blood splattered everywhere.
4: Tyler! Come on, man.
8: Jesus.
0: Because Tyler had dropped his flashlight inside the clearing, Zach returned to retrieve it, and as he did, he felt a burning sensation on his lower leg.
4: You're okay, man.
0: Zach immediately rolled up his pant leg, and by the light of the flashlight, everyone could see what looked like bite marks forming in red on his leg. It's very doubtful that these bite marks were made by a wild animal that Zach didn't happen to see while he was inside the clearing. I have no explanation for bite marks of this nature. These are not unheard of in areas of paranormal activity where demonic entities or even Satan is reputed to be present.
2: Oh my God! I don't want to do this anymore. Let's go. Come on, guys. Let's go.
0: At this point, Lisa is absolutely freaking out. She didn't want to stay any longer. Zach had a bite mark, or what looked like a bite mark, on his leg, and she wanted to leave.
9: Fear is what is used to control people. It happens a lot more than we really know about.
4: Are you kidding me? Are you actually kidding me right now? There's nothing here, guys!
2: Look at his legs!
0: Colby had a different reaction.
4: The devil does not exist! There's something here!
0: He started to get more angry, and the skeptic in him also came out, and he decided to use a bit of provocation.
10: Hello, devil!
4: Come on, hello! Hail Satan, are you out there? No! There's no devil here!
0: Calling out the devil, asking him to show itself. Everybody else thought that was a bad idea, and in most cases, that is a bad idea.
10: Hello, devil!
4: Holy, stop messing around, man! It's not funny!
2: Guys, look at this.
8: What?
1: Colby?
0: Lisa took another photo of him, and when she looked at her screen, she noticed a bright light seemed or appeared to be entering Colby's body at the same time.
11: Get out!
0: And then that's when Colby started to change.
11: Everything's
12: Colby, you okay?
13: Colby!
12: No!
13: God! Yes!
0: And he began speaking in tongues, languages that he wouldn't have known and his friends had never heard him speak before. It would seem that Colby, by provoking the devil or calling it out, got his wish.
14: People have no idea how much NASA has impacted their lives.
15: One, liftoff.
16: Artificial intelligence, it's a revolution.
17: There are so many unanswered questions.
18: We are on the dark side of the universe.
19: If I give you the right to kill me, then that gives me the right to kill you.
20: He's a madman. I mean, he's just

0: Zach and his friends went to a clearing in the woods where the devil is said to prowl. Zach's friend Colby called out the Dark One.
1: Hello, devil!
0: And it came for him.
2: Colby employed provocation, which is never a good idea.
3: Yeah, Colby!
4: Colby, stop! Colby!
0: Now, evil has Colby in its clutches.
5: Guys?
6: What?
0: And he's turned on his friends.
3: Colby!
2: You just don't know what's there. And challenging it on its own turf is never a good idea. At this point, Colby's eyes snapped open. They were no longer his. They were glowing red.
7: Possession is the phenomenon where we have our body and our mind and our soul all occupying one space. Another being actually moves into our physical body space with our soul still being there.
2: And amazingly, Colby began to levitate about 2 feet into the air. Tyler rushed over to help Colby. Both fell to the ground. Tyler was now affected, writhing, screaming in agony, as if he were being ripped apart by an animal.
3: Get Tyler! Get him!
8: You saw his back's bleeding.
3: Colby!
5: He says help!
2: Zach and Lisa pull Tyler to safety outside of the clearing. The word hell has been scratched into his back as if something with a claw had etched it there.
5: I want to go. Let's get out of here. Let's get out of here.
3: Get him back to the car.
2: Tyler still had enough energy to help Zach and Lisa drag Colby back out of the clearing.
0: Colby is pulled past the sapling he planted mere hours ago. It's already dead. Luckily, that's not Colby's fate.
2: And almost as suddenly as it began, Colby seemed to return to a normal state. They passed the white cross that they'd passed on the way in.
0: The group hopes reaching the white cross means they are finally safe.
2: This didn't turn out to be the case.
5: Oh my god! Oh my god, what is that?
2: Lisa looked up down the road. A black, tall, thin figure of a man was standing watching the group. Seeing this ominous black figure watching them from just up the road was the final straw.
5: Oh my god, shit!
2: The four of them tumbled into the car, and the car would not start.
5: Please hurry! Just please hurry!
3: Go! Go! Start it! Let's go!
5: Start this car!
2: The last time the friends spot the figure, it's but a few yards away from the car, and that's when the car started. And they tore out of there as fast as they could.
5: No!

0: 5 or 6 miles down the road, Zach pulls the car over so that everyone can get out and have a breather and reflect on what had just happened.
1: But there is no evading the devil.

0: to their utter horror when they looked behind them. The black figure had returned and seemed to be approaching them. This time there was no stopping the car, and Zach drove everyone to the safety of their own homes. Zach, Tyler, Lisa, and Colby have never been back.
1: Even though they escaped that night, the ordeal doesn't end.
0: After that eventful evening, strange things happened to all four of the friends for months, and all four of them have experienced visions of the thin, dark man in their own homes. The sighting of the thin man after the event is not unheard of in paranormal circles. Usually when an entity does this, they're sending a message, and that is, you've come onto my territory, I'm coming onto yours. And the fact that this entity continued to appear for months afterwards, to me, seems like a message. Don't come back, otherwise you'll be seeing more of me.
1: Like Zach and his friends, Sean and Joe are also left scarred by their ordeal.
2: I went back a couple of years ago because I wanted to write about the experience. And I got as far as the gate. And I'm not going to go back there. I'm 36 years old now. You know, I don't have any ghosts to chase. It brought back a lot of the same feelings that I had that night. And it's still pretty terrifying when I think about it, and I think about how lucky we actually were to get out unscathed.
3: There are a lot of unknowns when you're dealing with that type of energy.
0: I don't advise anyone to go looking for the devil, asking for the devil, let alone provoking the devil, just for kicks especially. From what I know, it's a life-changing experience. It's one that comes with dire consequences, and you just shouldn't do it.

0: Would I say I'm ready to be executed? Yeah, I mean, it's not going to be that big deal.
1: We were dedicated to killing Nazis. And that's what we volunteered for.
2: You feel like you have superpowers.
3: If you thought curving space and time is weird, you've heard nothing yet.
4: When in El Salvador, we want the Salvadorians to.

0: The vast North American wilderness is home to evil forces thought only to exist in nightmares. But the terrible creatures that roam here are all too real. In the woods of West Virginia lurks a fearsome entity born of bloody legend. Once it latches onto you, it won't let go.
1: It looks like death.
2: You've made it angry?
3: Run!
2: This is just pure evil.
4: It's gonna come and get us.

0: The town of Point Pleasant, West Virginia is postcard pretty on the outside. But years ago, a devastating tragedy shook its residents to the core.
1: The Silver Bridge was a bridge spanning from Point Pleasant to Canoga, Ohio. It collapsed on December 15, 1967. It was the worst bridge disaster in U.S. history, claimed 46 lives.
2: This was just a huge, traumatic event for the small town.
1: I was right in the middle of it when it happened. I was 5 years old in Point Pleasant, West Virginia.
0: At the time, a mysterious creature was seen clinging to the bridge. Because of its expansive wings and insect-like appearance, it became known as the Mothman.
1: There were people that claimed they'd seen it flying around some of the towers of the bridge a few days before the bridge collapsed. People thought that this creature caused the collapse of the bridge. There were over 100 reported sightings to the authorities. My guess is there were probably hundreds more who never reported anything because they were afraid of being called crazy.
3: There are those that think the Mothman itself is a harbinger of doom.
1: The Mothman sightings in 1966 started a gigantic surge of media coverage and a lot of curious people who descended on Point Pleasant to get a glimpse of this creature for themselves. You know, there were people driving around with rifles and guns. The military and the police did come in and quarantine that area off. This brought a lot of theories that there was a cover-up. The fear still is out there.
0: These days, this legendary being is said to haunt the woods outside of Point Pleasant.
1: It's a perfect environment. It still is. It's desolate. It's very eerie. It's dead silent. Nothing has really changed in the 60, 70 years. It's a very scary place to be.
0: In 2008, Jeff and Crystal Drenning head out to the area for a little getaway.
2: When we went on this trip, we thought we were just going for a day trip, something different. I had no idea it would change our lives like this.
3: I entirely regret it. I wish we would have gone anywhere else but Point Pleasant. We were working retail management at the time, and it was few and far between that we had weekends off together. So one came up, and we decided it was within driving distance. We wanted to head out to that area.
4: So if we keep going down...
0: A casual stop for directions changes their destiny.
3: Okay. Okay. Man started talking to us and explained these stories.
4: So that'll bring us to the bunker?
2: As he was telling us this, you know, I thought it was pretty cool. It was neat. Something different. So he just drew us a map where there was a lot of paranormal activity reported.
5: Thank you so much for your help.
4: Yeah.
5: Thanks.
4: Thanks.
3: Crystal and I always shared just a brief interest in the paranormal. I mean, we didn't really put much stock into it.
0: But upon being alerted to Mothman's stalking grounds, they find the lure irresistible.
5: Just gonna go straight ahead.
3: We decided to just give it a shot. You know, it would be like a little adventure following the little map he drew us, treasure hunt kind of deal.
5: This is it.
3: If I had the opportunity to go back, no, there's absolutely nothing that would get me to go out there.
5: Is
4: that it? Is this it?
5: I think so.
0: Crystal and Jeff decide to make the most of the experience and return with proof of their adventure.
6: Ready?
2: Okay. We went just like to the local Walmart and got a digital voice recorder. That was the first time we tried anything like that.
4: Ready?
5: Yeah, this thing works. This way?
4: Sure.
2: It did feel eerie, which we just attributed to the environment itself.
4: I think this is the place. Do you have that recorder thing?
5: Oh, yeah.
4: Did you put the batteries in it?
5: Yes, I did. Do you want to work it?
4: And record. Hello? Is anyone there?
3: If you're here, can you, make an audible noise to make your presence known? Just say a word.
4: Can you hear me?
5: Here, let me try.
4: Good luck.
5: Are you there? Can you hear me?
4: If there's anything you want to tell us, this is your last chance.
3: At the time, we audibly heard absolutely nothing.
5: Let's go.
6: Sure.
3: And when we backed out, I didn't think anything happened. You know, I just chalked it up to cross this little adventure off on the list and head back into town. I'll try and get some rest.
2: When we got back home, we were just kind of waiting around to go out to eat.
5: Did you get anything?
2: So we just thought we'd waste some time, rewind the recorder and see what we got.
7: Can you hear me?
3: Ready?
5: Oh, I'm ready.
7: Are you there?
3: Just on the off chance. I mean, it was more of an obligation. We took the time to ask the questions, go out there and actually do the session. Might as well give it a go. Listen to what we recorded.
4: If there's anything you want to tell us, this is your last chance.
8: What?
5: No. Let me see that.
2: And then we heard this really deep voice just say, I'm here.
8: Someone's messing with
2: us. And just blew my mind. Like, it was like we almost went into like kind of a state of shock. We just were speechless. Just stared at each other. We blew our minds. We couldn't believe that we actually caught something on a recorder.
4: If there's anything you want to tell us, this is your last chance.
7: What?
3: And it just takes you aback. It was really a deep, raspy, guttural voice. But, it didn't sound like it should come from any humanoid vocal cords.
2: I was not prepared for what was going to happen next.
5: Hello?
2: I thought it was just a computer or telemarketer or something like that.
5: That was weird.
8: What was it?
5: In there.
2: But I quickly found out that it wasn't any of those things.
5: Jeff?
2: Was a voice, and it was definitely not human. It was really strange. I knew that something wasn't right.
3: We knew we're dealing with something that shouldn't exist.
8: Let's go inside.
2: We knew 100% that whatever we picked up in Point Pleasant had followed us home.
9: No idea how much NASA has impacted their lives.
10: One, liftoff.
11: Artificial intelligence, it's a revolution.
12: There are so many unanswered questions.
13: We are on the dark side of the universe.
14: If I give you the right to kill me, then that gives me the right to kill you.
15: He's a madman. I mean, he's just

0: Let me try.
1: On a whim, Jeff and Crystal Drenning went into the woods to try and contact a legendary creature, the Mothman.
2: If there's anything you want to tell us, this is your last chance.
3: If you go in and mess with something like this, we...
0: Here, let me try.
1: On a whim, Jeff and Crystal Drenning went into the woods to try and contact a legendary creature, the Mothman.
2: If there's anything you want to tell us, this is your last chance.
3: If you go in and mess with something like this, we have learned the hard way that you're almost opening a door.
1: Now that they've conjured the entity, it won't leave them alone.
4: People that, you know, had encounters, you know, with this thing are never to be able to shake that feeling that there's something unexplainable that is still in their life. It won't go away. A haunting, so to speak.
3: Odd things started happening.
5: We were getting ready to go out to dinner, and I went into

0: there's handprints on the back of the bathroom door. It was these elongated fingers, almost really skinny, long fingers with the hand there. I mean, the hand's three or four times the size of mine. I mean, I'm a pretty big guy, and this is just, it dwarfs mine in comparison. And we see the handprints on the door, and it's like this ashen, sooty kind of residue. And it's just two or three of them on the door. You could tell it wasn't human. There's no way it was human.
1: We realized pretty soon that the activity that we started to have was nothing compared to what we would end up having to deal with. When I was home alone, I was definitely on edge. It was looking over your shoulder, wondering if something's going to happen at any time, and it takes a lot out of you to be constantly on edge like that.

0: Jeff?
1: Thought you were at work.
2: She continues to talk to what she thought was me, and there's no response. She saw a hand just press up against the shower curtain.

0: there would be different things drawn. There'd be like big handprints. There'd be different symbols, mainly like drawings of eyes and things like that. The door was locked. There was no way anybody else could come in and draw them.
1: It takes it to an entirely different level. I mean, your home is supposed to be your safe haven, and it's now ground zero, essentially. It was late. I worked a closing shift. It was probably 10, 10:30 p.m. I was out in the middle of nowhere on this one stretch of highway. It's incredibly desolate. There's no residences around or anything for probably 15, 20 miles. This was a road that I had driven daily. I mean, to and from work. I'd never noticed anything out of the ordinary prior to this. And I rounded a turn on the road, and just on the edge of my headlights, I caught a silhouette of someone, and I thought that's kind of strange. Hitchhiker out here in the middle of nowhere, he's never going to catch a ride. I mean, he's literally in the middle of nowhere.

0: Hey!
1: As I approach him, I can see that this wasn't a normally dressed person. I mean, they had a cloak on, like a hood. It draped all the way down to their ankles. Their hands were at their side.
0: Do you need a ride or what?
1: They had these really...
0: Hello?
1: Twitchy kind of movement to them.
0: Can you get out of the way?
1: This thing turned around. It brought its forearm up to shield its eyes from the headlights. And the first thing that I noticed was this desiccated, gray, mottled-looking skin on the hand. I mean, it almost looked decomposed. Then it brought its arm down. I could see two eyes glowing. And it wasn't like an animal's eyes when you shine a light on them, they'll reflect back at you. These were independently glowing. I mean, it almost like it had its own light source. So I'm completely awestruck. This doesn't make sense to me. And then it breaks the stillness of the whole situation. This ear-piercing shriek. It looks almost like death, what you think death would look like.

0: It's been all day, Dante.
1: We were dedicated to killing Nazis. That's what we volunteered for.
2: Guy Martin going for a piece of history. How much further can he go?
3: We choose to go to the moon.
4: Wow, what a plane. What a view, isn't it good?
5: It's absolutely unreal.

0: there's something unexplainable in their life. It won't go away. This thing is just pure evil.
1: The legendary Mothman has haunted the woods of West Virginia since the 1960s. Jeff and Crystal Drenning have crossed its path, and now it's stalking them.
0: They're seeing this thing and hearing it and encountering it over and over.
2: It's terrifying to live with this. Your home is supposed to be a safe place to be, and you never know when something's going to happen.
1: Jeff finds himself face to face with the blood-curdling creature in the middle of nowhere.
3: I'm trying to wrap my mind around what is in front of me. It was really animalistic. The movement in itself is enough for me to know there's no way, shape, or form that was a human. Just coming closer to me. So immediately, I think, oh my God, what am I going to do?

You could feel it when something was near. It was just, the air became just really thick. You could almost feel your lungs start to tighten up and your heart beating. It was almost as if it just surrounded you.

once it manifests itself physically, I mean, that's an entirely different ballgame. It's terrifying. I mean, you feel violated almost. Just something has breached your home. But at the same time, it's terrifying because, I mean, obviously this thing that isn't supposed to exist not only contacted you, not only replied to what you said, it's taken the next step further and followed you home.

0: voice definitely haunted us. We began to hear that voice not only in recordings, but we would actually got to the point where we would hear it audibly.
1: It's him.
0: And every time I hear that voice, it's just complete dread. This voice is just like pure evil. I would wonder, you know, what do you want? What do you want from us?
1: No, he's here. Jeff!
2: We would actually hear things in a home, you know, just disembodied footsteps.
0: As the activity grew stronger, it became more violent.
1: Stop it!
2: Glasses that would come out of the cabinet and break, silverware that would actually be thrown on the floor. You could hear it from the next room. The knocks on the wall. The phone calls, the disembodied footsteps. Sometimes you hear voices as well in the next room. Garbled speech, you couldn't really make out what it was saying, but you could definitely tell that it was there.
3: Pushed to the point of desperation, Crystal and Jeff return to where their nightmare began.
2: You ready?
4: Yeah.
0: We decided to go back just to try to get some answers. We just had enough. We got to a point where we were like, that's it. You know, this thing has followed us home, but we know that it came and attached itself to us in Point Pleasant, so we're going to go there to the source and just confront this once and for all.
2: It was almost a last-ditch effort. It seemed like we didn't have anywhere else to turn.
0: It was a completely different ballgame than the first time. The first time that we went, we were just, you know, looking for some entertainment, having fun. This time we wanted to fight this thing down.
2: When we crossed that threshold, it was almost like we could feel just this really ominous, suppressing type feeling. It was almost like something was closing in around you.
5: This is it. To the quarter?
4: Yeah.
5: To the quarter road?
4: Yeah.
5: Are you here?
2: This time it was more along the lines of demanding answers.
5: Tell us what you want!
4: We've had enough!
0: We were very frustrated. We were tired of it.
5: What do you want from us? Just leave us alone!
2: Don't hear anything? He's here.
4: Say something!
0: This feeling continued to grow and grow. It was a feeling I can't even begin to explain. It was almost like you just wanted to jump out of your own body.
4: Seriously! We can't take it anymore!
5: We know you're here! Come out!
0: Finally, Jeff just told it.
5: It's now or never!
2: After I had said, it's now or never, I gave it 10 or 15 seconds to answer. I didn't hear anything.
4: Oh, come on, Jeff!
5: What was that?
4: I don't know.
5: Ah!
2: It was like a freight train hit me.
4: Jeff!
0: Something just hit him in the chest, and he just lifted up in the air and just went.
4: Are you okay?
2: I thought, this is it. I'm gonna die. There's no doubt about it.
0: He just looked up at me. His face was pure white, and he just said, run.
4: What?
5: Run!
4: They're not leaving me!
2: I jet as fast as I can.
0: It literally felt like we were running for our lives, that whatever this was, I thought we were done for.

0: After months of torment, Jeff and Crystal return to the site where they first encountered Mothman to beg for peace. It doesn't work.
1: Run!
2: What?
1: Run!

0: just know that an unseen force literally just assaulted me. So in my mind, it was run, get to the car, get out of here.
1: I was pretty much in shock when we were running. I thought that this was it, that it was going to kill us. The only thing going through my mind was just to get as far away as possible. I do regret going back. I don't know if it gave it any more, energy.
2: Despite the couple's attempt at a truce, Mothman won't let go of them.
1: After we confronted this, it just felt like there was nothing that we can do. We felt hopeless. We didn't know if we just made it angry, so things are going to get worse.
3: Do you have to? I beg?

0: We just heard this extremely deep growl come from inside.
1: We're leaving! Just let us go!
2: Tristan, stop. Let's just go.
3: Come on, get in the front. Get in the front.
0: And we left. And we thought if we moved, everything was over. But it wasn't.
4: For the Drennings, the terror doesn't end. Mothman follows them wherever they go.
5: I think we definitely opened a doorway. There's no doubt about that. What came through it, I don't know. How to get rid of it?
0: I don't know if it's going to follow us for the rest of our lives or not. I really hope not, but I mean, it just seems like whatever we do, nothing gets rid of it. We've actually had a Catholic priest come to our house and bless it twice, but it just always comes back. So we just have to deal with it on a daily basis.
4: But the question is, what exactly is Mothman? Some say the story goes back to a bloody chapter of West Virginia's history.
6: Chief Cornstalk was a Shawnee chief who was murdered over a land dispute. Him and his son both were actually murdered back in the 1700s. It was told over the years that Chief Cornstalk actually cursed the town of Point Pleasant in the form of a 200-year curse in revenge for him and his son's deaths.
4: And exactly two centuries after the massacre, Mothman descends on Point Pleasant to wreak havoc.
7: 200 years to the month, to the day, and to the year, that's when the bridge fell.
4: Some contend Mothman is the personification of Chief Cornstalk's revenge. Others refute that claim, but most believe he is not of this world.
6: There were some people who claimed this thing had biblical connotations. They thought that, you know, this thing was just pure evil, period. So I don't know if anybody will ever be able to have a direct answer.
4: Whatever the origin, the legend persists. And even after taking 46 lives, Mothman still stalks the area. Few are foolish enough to go looking for him. And those who do often suffer the consequences.
7: My brother wanted to try to find the Mothman.
4: Faye DeWitt and her brother Topper's encounter takes place even before the horrific bridge collapse.
8: The Bugman of Virginia.
9: That's real spooky. What do you think it eats?
8: Maybe it eats people.
10: Oh, God.
8: Maybe it uses its mothy proboscis to drink them dry from the inside out.
11: Really, Topper?
7: It was my brother's big idea to go up there and try to find it. He was going to prove that was a fake, because he was a very skeptical person, a very smart person, to the point that he didn't think nobody knew anything but him. And he was going to prove the Mothman was a fake, and that was his intent of going up there.
11: But what if we actually see it? Then what are you going to do? You're going to eat your words, is what you're going
9: to
11: do.
9: I'll go out and shake hands with it and try to look for the zipper. How about that?
11: I don't know why you made me do this. See anything?
9: Nothing publishable.
11: Did you see that?
7: I thought, well, what is it?
9: See what?
11: Nothing. Topper, did you see that?
9: What?
7: I saw it plain as day.
9: Well, what did it look like? It was just a deer or something.
11: It wasn't a deer.
9: Big deer?
11: You're so stupid.
9: So, which way?
11: This was your idea, not mine. What?
5: Don't turn around.
7: Why? My brother just kept looking at me. He said, don't look. There's something there beside the window.

0: in my peripheral vision. I could see it there beside me, even though I was looking straight ahead. And I told him, what we're going to do.
1: If there's one thing I've learned in my time as a crime writer, it's that there are a million and one motives for murder.
2: The first Assyrians came into view.
3: This is the story of when Britain was in the eye of the storm.
4: Are any of these alien worlds alive?
5: Animals, insects, disappearing into their surroundings,

0: you see that?
1: There are a lot of people who go looking for this creature and, you know, playing it off as maybe just some fun. But once they encountered it themselves, you know, I think they changed their tune.
2: Faye DeWitt and her brother Topper head out to prove that Mothman, the mythical being haunting the woods of Point Pleasant, is a hoax. They find out the hard way that it's not.
3: I got scared the minute I turned my head and saw that thing beside the window. It had like rubbery type skin like on him and long fingers, long curly nails on. I mean, like you would see on a hawk or a bird. But if one thing stands out, the eyes is what caught you. You're focused on that, and that's what those eyes did.
1: The Mothman definitely has a way of hypnotizing. I would say just about everyone who witnessed this creature talked about how they were almost paralyzed by, you know, these two red eyes.
3: We were just scared to move, afraid if we moved, it might try to come in the car.
0: Go. Go!
3: Turned, he thought he was going to throw him when we made the turn, but it didn't. We were going down the road like a racetrack. And it seemed to be right beside the window there. He was trying to speed up and lose it, and it just was right there beside of the window, just like nothing, like it was no effort whatsoever.
0: No!
4: What?
0: We'll get trapped in there!
3: And he made that turn to the loading dock where they would fill the trucks up. And I said, don't go in there, then how are we going to get out? It'll have us pinned.
0: Where'd he go?
5: Maybe we lost him.
3: And when he did that... He crouched kind of like a squat position, looking at me and my brother. And we just drew back and tried to be real quiet and don't move. And I thought, what we're going to do, what we're going to do. It jumped off the car.
0: Where'd it go?
3: It landed just a few feet away. And it crunched down just like it did in the car. And watched us, crouched like a gargoyle.
0: What are you doing? Are you crazy?
6: Topper!
0: What are you doing?
7: Hey! Get out of here!
3: He was picking up chunks of coal, throwing it at him.
7: Get out of here!
0: Topper, get back here!
3: And I was hitting him, telling him, get in here, leave it alone, let's get out of here.
7: Yes.
3: And it stood up.
0: Get back in here!
3: And I told him, now you done made it mad, it's gonna come and get us, it's gonna come and get us. My brother said, don't move, don't move. I said, I can't. What's it gonna do?

0: Faye and Topper go looking for a creature they think is a hoax.
1: Did you see that?
0: Until they find it.
2: Hey!
0: Now they are trapped on the road, facing the living nightmare that is Mothman.
1: Topper, get back here!
3: Saw its wings because it just opened it up just as pretty as an angel or any bird. And it was beautiful. I mean, just, it was like seeing an angel in a way because of those wings big enough to carry a human being. It was beautiful.
0: Beautiful and terrifying.
3: It ran and I thought sure it was coming after us. Just flew off and off it went. But it was just amazing to see something like that, but we were scared. I told my brother, we need to get out of here and get home because it might come back. So he turned around, whipped around. We went home. That was it. And then the bridge fell, I guess, not long after that.
0: The siblings never see Mothman again.
3: I've had a lot of things in my life happen that was scary. That was really more scary and life-threatening.
0: Though it let Faye and Topper go, Jeff and Crystal aren't as lucky. Mothman continues to terrorize them.
4: We've been dealing with it for 8 years. We have no idea why it chose us. But it did. It's almost like it's just there to torture us.
5: This did happen. After nearly a decade, I don't think it's ever going to leave. It's all too real. You need to take precautions. You need to realize that the world isn't as simple as mankind has led us to believe.
6: My belief is, you know, there is definitely something out there. What it is, I don't know if anybody will be able to answer that. I personally can't answer that question. The unknown is out there. You know, I just don't know if that book will ever be closed.

0: would I say I'm ready to be executed? Yeah, I mean, it's not going to be that big deal.
1: We were dedicated to killing Nazis. And that's what we volunteered for.
2: You feel like you have superpowers.
3: If you thought curving space and time is weird, you've heard nothing yet.
4: When in El Salvador, do what the Salvadorians do.

0: The vast North American wilderness is home to evil forces thought only to exist in nightmares. But the terrible creatures that roam here are all too real. Some ghosts that haunt the land are driven by a single terrifying thought.
1: What about me?
0: Vengeance.
2: No!
3: If you've been told that there's nothing there in the dark, that's not true.
2: Is there anybody here? No!
4: They're going to fight back to exact revenge.
5: Something's wrong.
3: Claws ripping at me.
6: We gotta get out of here.
5: They're here to do evil.

0: This story is just so bizarre. I've never heard anything else like this. This mountain has a very evil feel to it, and almost everyone who goes up there can tell you that.
1: One of the reasons that ghosts choose to stay on this side is in a pursuit of justice. Ghosts will stick around and actually influence the outcome of certain scenarios where they feel vindicated so that they can move on.
2: These mountains, separating the U.S. and Mexican dividing line near San Diego, are exceptionally dangerous for border security officers on the lookout for smugglers.
3: There's an area up on Otay Mountain, it's called the White Cross, where the Mexicans would come up every Sunday and they would, you know, do their prayers at the White Cross.
0: It stood about 10 to 12 foot tall, and it had been erected there in memorial of all the people who had lost their lives trying to cross the mountain.
2: Patrolling this area is a treacherous task, especially at night. But agents Luis Santiago and Rocky Elmore are up for the challenge.
0: It's very important to work with someone you know you can trust and you can count on, because when things go bad, other help is not going to get there in time.
2: Yet this evening, Rocky isn't here, and Santiago is heading up the mountain alone.
0: On March 28, 1995, I was scheduled to work with Agent Santiago as his partner. Unfortunately, I've been working that area really hard for several nights, so I got overheated and I became ill, and I had to stay home and miss my shift. The canyon is probably just about the darkest place I've ever seen in my life. Down in the bottom, there's no visibility whatsoever. You walk totally by feel of your foot. You were taking a big risk if it was dark.
3: Very mountainous terrain, very dangerous. Loose rocks and hazardous trails, and a lot of dangerous animals out there, rattlesnakes and cougars, mountain lions.
2: And it's not just the animals they have to worry about. The area is reportedly teeming with spirits.
3: Things that go up on that mountain at night that can be very scary, questionable, ghostly. You feel that it may be haunted. You get a sense of maybe somebody watching you.
1: People are afraid of what they can't see. So right off the bat, we're emitting fear. We're emitting that energy. And unfortunately, that's kind of the worst thing we can do if there is spirit activity, because that's what they feed off of.
2: But the biggest danger is the criminals.
0: That was a good place for bandits and the smugglers to come prey on their human cargo coming over.
3: You would occasionally encounter a smuggler with a handgun or a knife.
0: There's also a place where agents got shot at. And there was countless rapes and murders and robberies happening there. And some of them were very gruesome.
2: It's Agent Santiago's job to chase these dangerous smugglers down.
0: You don't know if they're armed. You don't know if they're going to fight back.
3: It's just a super dangerous job.
0: Santiago was in a foot race in total darkness and very treacherous terrain. Agent Santiago ran uphill toward the top of the cliffs.
2: Santiago is up against a desperate criminal, while his backup lay sick in bed.

0: and in the middle of the night, I heard arithmetic beeping inside my room. And I was not sure what it was. It sounded kind of like a distress call. I looked at the clock and it said 12:02. I started looking for it and realized it was coming from my work radio. I just figured I had left it on or something. I didn't think anything about it too much, but when I realized that the radio was actually off and it was still beeping, I was puzzled a little bit more. Thought, well, maybe it's got a short. I turned it on and off a couple of times and that fixed the problem. The next morning, I got up feeling much better, but I had a phone call. And I was informed that Agent Santiago had gotten killed that night. An officer heard him scream and saw his flashlight tumbling down the cliff. And they estimated the time of death 2 minutes after midnight. And then it hit me. That was the time that my radio was beeping. The night of his death, investigators come out, try to surmise what had happened to him, and they came to the conclusion that he had just simply lost his balance and that it was an accident.
1: Rocky and his fellow agents know better.
0: We all thought somebody was up there and somebody pushed him. I never bought the story that Agent Santiago's death was an accident. Agent Santiago had been killed.
1: Santiago may be dead, but he is not gone.
2: One of the reasons that ghosts choose to stay on the side is to seek justice. They want to find an end to something that they left unfinished.
3: People have no idea how much NASA has impacted their lives.
4: One, liftoff.
5: Artificial intelligence, it's a revolution.
6: There are so many unanswered questions.
7: We are on the dark side of the universe.
8: If I give you the right to kill me, then that gives me the right to kill you.
9: He's a madman. I mean, he's just

0: It was very bizarre because usually when you hear ghost stories, it's a form of entertainment. Because usually it's someone who lived 200 or 300 years ago. Nobody alive today actually knew them. But in this case, this is somebody we had just been working with. We knew this guy.
1: Agent Luis Santiago is brutally murdered by a smuggler while on patrol.
2: The death of a brother agent is always very tragic for the entire Border Patrol. When you lose someone that's a friend, you know, what are you going to do? It's tough, but we also know that's the nature of our job.
1: His partner, Rocky Elmore, has a powerful sense his story isn't over yet.
0: All your life you've been told that there's nothing there in the dark that's not there in the light. But that's not true, because sometimes there is. The night of his funeral, I went to bed that night, probably about 10 o'clock.

0: Again, I was woken up in the middle of the night by the same arithmetic beeping I had heard on the night of his death. I picked up my walkie-talkie, and it was beeping the same fashion. And this time, I turned it on and off a couple of times to try to get it to stop, and it wouldn't stop. I looked over the clock, and the clock said 12:02, just like the previous time. And I felt that there was a presence on that radio that wanted me to push the talk button and say something. But I didn't have the courage to do it.
1: These radios don't go off by themselves. No reason his radio should have beeped. It couldn't have malfunctioned in that fashion.
0: I knew this was no coincidence, and there were shivers just going up and down my spine.
2: Rocky wonders if Santiago is trying to contact him about his death.
3: They can actually connect to people in what I call cords, where they'll actually draw energy from people. It happens quite a bit.
0: I mulled over many times how things would have changed had I went to work that night. Would I have prevented him from going over, or would it just simply happen the same? I thought about that just over and over, almost every day. A couple of nights after his death, I reported to work as usual. Things started to happen up on the mountain.

0: I asked myself many times, why would he be trying to contact me over the radio like that? Was it to say goodbye, or was it to say, why didn't you come to work that night? I don't know why. Sometimes I wished I had answered to find out, but I just couldn't do it at the time.
1: Now, the screams of terrified border jumpers opens a chilling new chapter.
2: Dios mío!

0: members.
1: They said he's covered in mud and blood, and he's very pale. And he told us to come up here and wait. And we were so frightened that we did. When I heard of the story of Santiago's ghost, I had chills up and down my spine, and my hair was standing up on my arms.
0: This is only the beginning. Over the next 7 months, more tales of an angry ghost haunting the mountain terrifies many trying to cross the border.
2: Soon it became fairly common knowledge that groups were reporting being stopped by a phantom Border Patrol agent. And he always identified himself to them as Agent Santiago. The people crossing soon began to call him El Fantasma.
3: I've seen a lot of cases where ghosts continue to operate in their jobs that they had while they were alive. They feel such a connection, and that job was such a big part of their identity that they either choose not to let go of that or they can't let go of that.
0: Yet many believe Santiago's ghost has a more sinister reason for stalking the area.
2: Everyone started to think that maybe a signal was being sent. Something was being told that he had not received justice. And he couldn't move on because something wasn't finished.
0: The spirit of Santiago is hunting for vengeance.
3: It's vindication, I think. A lot of ghosts feel like they have to seek that justice, and they choose not to leave until that happens.
1: He's trying to exact revenge on the person that took his life.

0: It's been all day, don't they?
1: We were dedicated to killing Nazis. That's what we volunteered for.
2: Guy Martin going for a piece of history. How much further can he go?
3: We choose to go to the moon.
4: Wow, what a flank. What are you, in a gun?
5: It's absolutely unreal.

0: land seeking vengeance.
1: Well, a spirit might seek revenge on somebody if their life was taken prematurely. There's a message to be conveyed, and that was, I was murdered, and I'm crying for justice.
2: No salga mal, por favor!
3: After the sighting of Agent Santiago's ghost, there was always a presence back there that, you know, it seemed like Santiago might still be there haunting.
4: Every time I would see a single person crossing the border up on the mountain in these areas, I would wonder. Is that a real person, or is this going to turn out to be a ghost sighting? I think a lot of guys thought that way. Some guys quit working the area, started avoiding it. The sightings of Agent Santiago carried on for about 7 months. And then one night in January, they came to a very abrupt and permanent end.
0: When the smuggler who murdered Santiago returns to the mountain, the agent is ready to exact his revenge.
1: We're often asked if a spirit can kill you. And our answer is yes.
4: On the very same cliff that Agent Santiago fell from, a group was detected coming up with a smuggler.

Border agent Rocky Elmore's partner, Luis Santiago, is murdered by a smuggler while on duty. Now, his ghost haunts the

0: He was on top of the cliff, screaming for help.
1: No!
0: There was one dead body at the bottom of the cliff. The person killed that night was that smuggler that killed Santiago. Agent Santiago avenged his own death.
2: The death of the smuggler ends the terrifying visions of the apparition known as El Fantasma.
0: After that night, there were no more sightings of Agent Santiago. His ghost was never reported again. That was the end of all the sightings.
2: Rocky still doesn't understand why Santiago reached out to him.
0: I just could not come up with a reason for why he was trying to get hold of me.
2: Although his partner's ghost is gone, Rocky is still haunted by the experience.
0: I realize how scary that really can be. How terrifying it is to go into the woods at night and realizing that there really are spirits out there. There really are things you can't explain. And they're not nice. They're very, very evil.
2: The ghost of Agent Santiago was able to avenge his murder. But there are other spirits out there seeking vengeance, and they don't care who receives their wrath.
3: You just knew something bad happened there. And I do believe they're here to do evil.
4: I have come across angry spirits in the past.
5: Just tell me what happened!
4: Nothing that would be as brutal as the one that happened that day.

0: Rocky's friend and partner, Luis Santiago, haunted the mountain where he was murdered until he achieved vengeance.
1: A spirit with a mindset of revenge could be very dangerous. Depends on how deeply they feel about what has happened to them or why they want revenge.
0: Jerry and Stephanie Ayers are headed out to find the spirits of those whose lives were cut short and that may still have a score to settle.
2: I mean, all your life, you've heard that there's ghosts, and, you know, we just want to know for sure what's out there.
0: The ruins of this building are almost all that is left of a horrifying legacy.
2: In the beginning, it was called Walcott Mills. In 1895, the mill burned down, exploded. Years later, the state hospital purchased the area. It was known as an asylum. There was a lot of abuse in there. There was females were having babies from the doctors.
3: The dark stories say that they were born alive and they were killed and thrown in these unmarked graves in this place.
2: There was over 200 children buried up there.
0: The hospital was torn down decades ago. Only remnants of the original structures remain.
2: Some people claim that there was horrible energy there. We wanted to see it for ourselves. I've been a paranormal investigator now since 2010.
0: Jerry and Stephanie Ayers are professional ghost hunters.
2: My wife and I formed a team called Supernatural Investigators of Minnesota.
3: Well, we want to prove that spirits exist. A lot of people don't believe in them. We know they're here. We see them. We sense them. Sim's mission is to document and prove their existence, that there is something out there that can come into our reality. The minute you get out of the car at this area, the feeling there is very oppressive, very sad. It is.
0: Experienced investigators don't go anywhere without the right equipment.
2: Instruments that I like to use, a K2 meter, that can pick up the energy of a spirit.
4: The K2 meter measures the electromagnetic frequency of different areas in the places that they're investigating. This is really a good way to help prove what's going on.
5: Got everything?
2: Yeah. Our voice recorders can pick up voices, plain and simple. It might be something that you can't hear with your own ear, such as through a radio signal or something like that, but through an EVP, electronic voice phenomenon session, on a voice recorder, you should be able to pick up what they're saying to you.
6: Ready to go?
5: Yeah.
6: Let's do it.
2: When we started walking through the woods down this trail, it almost felt like there was something watching you from within the trees. It was just unbelievable that you could just feel something was there.
5: Jerry?
7: Do you feel that? It's like...
6: Let's get out of here, okay? Come on.
3: This area is a very desolate, sad place. This is a graveyard. There's really no telling how many children are buried there. You can feel these negative, sad energy. It's a feeling of hopelessness. It was just like you were being assaulted by all these souls.
7: This is heartbreaking.
2: That place hit you across the face. It says, you've got something here. Now that you went all this way, what are you going to do? Are you going to run, or are you going to stand and find out what's there? You could feel that something was in there, more than one something. There was many somethings. It was kind of uncomfortable.
6: We need to get ready.
2: When we go to places that are haunted, one of the first things that we do is smudge. Smudging is an art that the Native Americans came out with thousands of years ago. I like to smudge myself with sage to keep all the negative entities off of me. Sweetgrass opens up for your ancestors from the past to help if you need it.
3: And I think it's important to kind of bring that energy around yourself. You know, kind of imagine a bubble around yourself and filling it with energy that protects you from the other energy that's there. It seemed like we walked for a very long time before we found the building.
4: I think entering a place like this can be a very dangerous proposition. A lot of people were held against their will. This creates a different energy with the souls that remain there.
2: And you could feel the energy in that place. The spookiness of the place is the thing that kind of gets you the most. But once you get there and once you start walking through, until you start talking and asking questions.
5: Is there anybody here?
2: Then that's when the excitement starts to pump into you.
3: We turned on our voice recorders and, you know, asked a few questions.
7: Will you speak to us?
5: Can you tell us what took place here? There's nothing.
7: I know, and I really thought there was this time.
5: So did I.

0: Is there anybody here?
1: Despite the unmistakable presence of spirit energy,
0: there's nothing.
1: Their equipment doesn't pick up any paranormal activity.
0: All right, let's go.
2: We were blown away by the amount of energy that was there, the feelings of sadness. You just knew something bad happened there.

0: That's too bad. I really thought we were going to find something today.
1: Yeah. Definitely felt like there was something there.
2: When they return home, Jerry and Stephanie check their equipment.
0: All right, let's see what we got.
2: Just in case something was trying to contact them and they couldn't hear it at the time.
3: Is there anybody here?
4: Once we're done, I can't wait to tear into the audio to see what we got.
0: You never know what you get, right?
5: All right, let's go.
0: Did you hear that?
4: There was a voice of a little girl that said, "What about me?" And that was the biggest thrill.
1: Play it again.
5: All right, let's go.
6: What about me?
7: It's clearly the voice of a girl child. That's enough to make my toenails curl, let me tell you.
6: What about me?
8: She sounds so sad.
7: Well, as a mom, of course, I'm like, oh my God, it's a baby, it's a child, and she's asking, what about me? Because she doesn't want to be left behind. It's actually kind of heart-wrenching.
6: What about me?
7: You want to help. You want to help somehow, and I just knew we had to go back and find out what the story is.
9: The ghosts of children are just as unpredictable as a living child.
0: You heard that, right?
8: Yeah, we're definitely going back.
0: Yes, we are. We're going back.
4: Would never have believed that what was about to happen to me was gonna happen.
8: Jerry, what happened?
6: What about me?

0: paranormal investigators Jerry and Stephanie Ayers have evidence of a little girl's spirit haunting an old asylum.
1: What about me?
2: Did you hear that?
3: It's good to have proof, and this is why we got into this field, was because we wanted to have the data, have the evidence.
1: What about me?
4: She sounds so sad.
3: That these spirits are still walking on our earth.
4: Yeah, we're definitely going back.
2: Yes, we are. We're going back.
5: We're very excited about it, and we were ready to come back again. I just knew that things would be going on, but I never thought it was going to be at the level that... that happened.
0: This time, they haven't come alone.
5: Stephanie and I and our rest of our team decided to make an event out of it. I was smudging people to try to keep the entities off.
3: There was a lot of spirit energy there. I felt like they were looking at us as if saying, you know, who are you? Why are you here? Why are you looking for us?
0: This visit doesn't feel like the last one.
3: But it is a different scenario. It's definitely more threatening. It's scarier. It could have been because there were so many people there. And as we know, entities and spiritual beings feed off of other energy. And then it's a kind of almost like a fever pitch.
4: I'm going to go check out the grounds now.
2: Do you want me to go with you?
4: No, I'll be okay.
2: Just be careful, please.
5: We split up.
2: Let's go.
4: Hello?
5: When we first walked up to there, you could feel it immediately. Our team actually backed up a little bit and were very, very nervous about going in.
2: Come on, guys. Come on. Come on.
5: The big hope is that you're going to pick up sounds when you ask questions.
2: It's okay. My name is Jerry. I just want to know what happened here.
5: I started out by saying, my name's Jerry, and we're here not to bother you. We're here to talk to you. Is there anything you want to say to me?
2: I'm sure there's something. There's something here. Is there anybody here? Just tell me what happened.
5: You can feel the energy around it, and you can sense that there's something there.
2: Is there anybody here?
3: I believe that there are things in this area that are not nice entities. I call them supernatural creatures, and we don't know what they are. They don't belong in this world, but somehow they're here.
0: Stephanie suddenly realizes the little girl is not the only ghost haunting these woods.
3: And I do believe they're here to do evil.
4: You're not that little girl, are you?
5: It was totally dead. And that's when I felt that there was something there. But it wouldn't speak to us. It wouldn't do anything with us. And so I decided to yell out at it.
0: It's a move he instantly regrets.
2: Would it kill you to show it yourself? Would it kill you to show it yourself? Would it kill you to show it yourself? Oh, God. Oh.
4: Jerry.
2: No, it's okay. It's okay.
5: So I said, come on, you can do better than that.
2: Is there anybody here? Oh, no!
5: I made that very large mistake of deciding to provoke. provoking spirits. I don't think that's a good idea. You do open yourself up to a lot of kind of scary stuff.
3: I just had this terrible feeling that something was wrong at the other site, and specifically with Jerry.
4: Jerry!
5: And that's when I started feeling it in my chest. It felt like butterflies, a bunch of butterflies going off. And then it started feeling like claws. And just started ripping at me. I couldn't believe this was going on. And then it kind of stopped for a moment. My K2 meter was going crazy. Then the pain started back in again. And it started in my heart and my lungs, and it was just like a ripping sensation.
3: I had a feeling of heaviness, actually, you know, kind of like a stabbing in the heart, you know, when you know something's wrong.
5: Then that's when I started getting really scared. And my teammate that was with me kept telling me, you need to pull yourself out.
2: No, don't touch me!
5: And I told him I wanted to see what was going to happen next.
0: Jerry is pushing his luck by staying, but he can't help himself.
5: It was the worst thing that's ever happened to me.
2: No! God!
6: People have no idea how much NASA has impacted their lives.
7: One, liftoff.
8: Artificial intelligence, it's a revolution.
9: There are so many unanswered questions.
10: We are on the dark side of the universe.
11: If I give you the right to kill me, then that gives me the right to kill you.
12: He's a madman. I mean, he's just

0: Stephanie and Jerry return to the grounds of an old asylum in the woods to help the spirit of a little girl.
1: What about me?
2: Is there anybody here?
0: Instead, they find something else.
3: You're not that little girl, are you?
0: That's bent on revenge for what happened to the children in the asylum.
4: The dangers of a revenge-seeking spirit is the amount of energy they have at their disposal to manifest and share that pain or that anger in the form of a revengeful act.
5: Is it just a feeling of dread? It's like, what is going on over there? I need to know now.
6: Then finally, I couldn't take it anymore. All I wanted to do was run. I would think, could that have been a heart attack? But it didn't take my breath away.
3: Jerry, what happened?
5: When I got to Jerry, he was pale and he was sweating.
3: Jerry!
5: His heart was racing. He was definitely not well.
3: Can you walk?
5: The fear coming out of his voice definitely freaked me out.
6: I don't know what's happening.
5: He was petrified.
6: Oh, it hurts.
5: I was petrified.
3: We gotta go. We gotta get out of here.
5: My first thought was, oh my God, we have to get in the car. We have to go now.
3: Guys, we gotta go.
6: I don't think that spirit that attacked me was a little girl at all.
5: I believe that these things that attacked him are these supernatural creatures.
6: I think they were there to protect these poor kids that had such a horrible existence there at this place.
5: I don't know what they were, but I believe they can cause great harm. And if you provoke them, they're going to lash out. He finally was at a place where I thought he was going to be okay.
3: Jerry, are you okay?
0: But it's not over. Jerry comes to regret not leaving at the first sign of trouble.
7: Jerry is definitely very confident when he goes into situations, and a lot of times can be overconfident.
6: Oh, God! No, don't!
7: He can feel that his energy is big enough that he won't be harmed.
6: Don't touch me!
5: He stayed because he wanted to see what would happen, and he stayed too long, and the damage was done.
6: I went to the doctor, and my doctor was floored. They came back with the tests and everything to tell me I had advanced stage of histoplasmosis, which affects the lungs.
7: You have to remember that we are magnetic, and if we pick that stuff up, it will stick to our aura, to our energy.
0: Whatever spirit entered his body, it has damaged him. So Jerry decides to return and make peace with the entity he provoked.
6: I was very scared and nervous about going back to it again. I did go back and I did apologize for what I had done. Because that's not me. I don't do that kind of stuff.
5: I felt this presence, it felt bad. You know, it was just kind of icky. And it was lurking. It felt dangerous to me. And knowing what had happened to him, I panicked.
8: What's wrong?
3: We have to get out of here.
6: It's still there.
3: We gotta go.
5: When we started paranormal investigating, I guess we did know that there was a danger, that there were dangerous things out there, that they could hurt you. And this definitely was the case. And Jerry's health has been impacted. He will be on medication for the rest of his life. He has to be very careful what he does.
0: The experience is over, but Jerry never recovers from his mysterious illness. Like Stephanie and Jerry Ayers, Rocky Elmore learned that some spirits are driven by a thirst for vengeance.
1: No! No!
8: I definitely do believe in the afterlife, where Agent Santiago's spirit is right now. I don't know. I have my beliefs, but I don't know.
7: I think hauntings affect people because they touch our emotions. They stoke our fear. They create a situation where our senses are heightened to such a level.
3: You're not that little girl, are you?
7: That it's almost hard to forget.
6: I do regret the way I conducted myself that one particular day.
1: Would it kill you to show yourself?
6: I'm the one who provoked, and I'm the one who paid the price for it.
7: I think that that paranormal experience touches a different part of ourselves.
9: What about me?
10: Did you hear that?
7: And it's a part of ourselves that leaves us sort of open and wondering to what's going on out there.

0: would I say I'm ready to be executed? Yeah, I mean, it's not going to be that big deal.
1: We were dedicated to killing Nazis. And that's what we volunteered for.
2: You feel like you have superpowers.
3: If you thought curving space and time is weird, you've heard nothing yet.
4: When in El Salvador, we want the Salvadorians to.

0: dispatch the ambulance. What's the address of the emergency?
1: Cook Street. There's a young boy. Looks like he's trapped outside.
0: Outside of which number?
1: 4758.
0: Sorry?
1: 4758, I
0: think. 47 Cook Street.
1: Yeah.
0: What area?
1: Barking. Looks like he's collapsed or had a seizure or something. This boy's just drunk.
0: What's the telephone number you're calling from?
1: I'm just holding up the car. I've got to get my car out of the parking.
0: Oh. Alright, don't worry about that. What's the telephone number you're calling from? Hello?
1: Hello?
0: Hello, the ambulance service. Well, the car's right there. Just confirm the location.
1: Oh, I'm just doing it right now.
0: Where was it that they were outside of?
1: Cook Street.
0: What's your number?
1: I don't know, I didn't look.
0: You said 47 before.
1: Yeah, sorry, what's 47?
0: Do you know if he was away?
1: No.
0: Do you know if he was breathing?
1: No, I don't know.

0: I'm Anthony Neal. I was the first clinician on scene at Cook Street for the London Ambulance Service. I was driving around the estate. There was lots of parked cars, but there was no one sort of wandering about. It was deserted. I called back my control so that they can call back the person who called this in to get a better location.
1: Hello, sir. Yeah, I'm going to try this. Sorry to bother you again. It was definitely Cook Street that the patient was on.
2: Yes, definitely. Yes, yeah. It was Cook Street.
1: Okay, no worries, no worries. Just wanted to be sure. Thank you for your help, sir. Sorry to bother you again.
0: Outside of the second block of flats appeared to me what looked like some bin bags against the entrance. But as I approached closer, I could see that it was in fact a person. I've noticed he was sat cross-legged in a sat upright position, leaning against the wall. I couldn't see his face because he had a hoodie and that was obscuring any vision. As soon as I saw his face, I knew he was deceased. You automatically touch them, you're looking for a pulse, but I could feel the rigor mortis in his jaw. And then looking at his eyes, they were lifeless. Yeah, he'd been dead for a good few hours. Then I stepped back because I thought, this is not right, this is suspicious. So I called it in to the police to preserve a potential crime scene.
3: Finished work that morning, one of my colleagues dropped me off and I got out of the car, walked across the road. There was police everywhere. My name's Glenn and I live in Barking. For the life of me now, I'm a cheerful guy. I said, who's died? And the officer asked me where I was going. I said, oh, I'm staying at Cook Street. He took me over to another officer and asked me if I knew a Stephen Port. I said, yes, he's my flatmate. I said, I'm staying on the sofa. Do you know where he is? I said, probably in bed. I said, I don't know. I've just finished work. I said, you've just seen me get out of a car. He said, okay. He said, could you let us into the property?
4: Looking through the case notes, Stephen Port's name came up quite quickly because he made that initial 999 call. My name is Palm Sandhu. I'm a former chief superintendent from the Metropolitan Police. On the initial call, Stephen Port said he was in a car and he was driving past and he saw a young man and he believed he was having a seizure.
2: Looks like he's collapsed or had a seizure or something. Just
1: drunk. What's the telephone
2: number
1: you're calling from? Hello?
4: The call was then traced back to an address and a vehicle in that locality. And that's why Stephen Port was identified.
3: Stephen was in bed. He was sound asleep. So I've had to wake him up and told him that the police are at the front door. He was being interviewed. I heard Stephen say he came home from work that night and see the young gentleman outside. He slapped him around the face a couple of times to try to arouse him, but couldn't. So he called 999.
5: I'm Sarah Sack, Anthony Walgate's mother. Anthony was very loud, very funny, and a very good friend. If he was your friend, he'd be your friend for life. He studied fashion and design at college, got himself a place at London at the college there, and moved down, and he absolutely loved every minute of being there. The odd time he came back to Hull, he used to say we were Sleepy Hollow. He said, I don't know, you can bear living here. Everybody's so slow, it's so quiet. And I don't think he'd have ever left London. I went to Turkey on holiday. We were getting ready to go out on our last night. And I turned my phone back on. There was 50-odd missed calls, there was texts, there was hundreds and hundreds of messages coming through that you need to ring home, some, you know, something's happened. So I called my son and he had to tell me over the phone Anthony had been found dead.

0: He was a young person, and young people don't just die. The only sort of injuries apparent was he had blood around his mouth, which I thought may be consistent with a seizure, but why would he be sat up? If it was an assault, he wouldn't be sat up. If they were drunk and aspirated on their vomit, they wouldn't be sat up. So the positioning where he was, and because he'd been there for a few hours, it just didn't add up.
1: Anthony's body had his midriff exposed. It showed signs of being dragged. It was bruising under the armpits from the dragging. I'm Sebastian Murphy Bates. I was a reporter at the Barking and Dagenham Post. His underwear was on inside out and back to front. His trouser zip was open. There's just so many things about it that if you explain that to a normal person who's not a police officer, they would say, well, that's a bit weird. It's like someone's dressed him in a rush or in a panic and then dumped the body.
2: I arrived back in the UK about 7 o'clock the next morning. The first call I made was to DS O'Donnell, and I'd said, what's happened? And he just said, at the moment, we don't know anything. Anthony was found dead in the street. So I said, well, you know, was he stabbed, shot, beaten? What? No, nothing. There was not a mark on him, and we don't know why. Nothing's come up on the post-mortem. What we're going to do is send off a further tox screen on it, but it could take a few weeks. So I said to him straight away then, something's not right. I said, I'm telling you, if he hasn't been attacked, something's not right here.
0: Any unexplained death with a young adult, you would look at maybe being a drug overdose. So when they did mention, do you think it's a drug overdose? I think I initially said no, because of the way he was positioned. If he was laying on the floor, then yes, of course. I said, I don't know how he's died, because it's not obvious. I knew something wasn't right, and I told the police that.
3: I said to Stephen, it's a shame about that young man outside. It's not very often someone on your own doorstep is found now. And yes, it is a crying shame. It went, I hope they find whoever's responsible, or if he's taken anything, I hope they find out what's happened to him.
4: I'm Ryan Edwards, and I was Stephen Port's friend and neighbour. When I first moved into the area, it was coming up to the summer, so this tree that you can see wasn't as fully grown when I was here originally in 2005, and I could see Stephen's ground floor flat patio area when I was walking past one day, and Stephen was out there tending to his plants. I took the opportunity to introduce myself, and I think very quickly we established that we were both gay. I can't quite remember how that conversation went, but I said, oh, it'd be nice to catch up sometime. And it sort of just grew quite organically, really.
5: When he first came in, I see this guy there that's quite muscly, quite tall. And me being only 5 foot four, 5 foot five, we're standing next to this like 6 foot six man. I was like, you all right? How are you? but it was like standing next to a friendly giant.
4: He had a very distinctive walk, actually. It was a slightly awkward gait, and I quickly kind of colloquially nicknamed him with my other friends as almost like the BFG, the big friendly giant, because he was so large, but so softly spoken.
5: You'd have to make conversation with him, otherwise you'd get more conversation out of a wall than you would actually Stephen. He wasn't one to socialise. He'd keep himself to himself.
4: I was thinking he might be a possible wingman for me in terms of going out and chatting to guys. And unfortunately, Stephen was very ill at ease in that environment. It's almost like it was the first time he'd ever walked into a gay bar. He would sort of clam up. And it was to the point of being sort of excruciating, because he would almost turn away or look at his phone. I felt bordering on rude. So I quickly realised, actually, this type of socialising is not going to work for me and Stephen. So perhaps limiting it to a coffee at his or a coffee at mine is probably about as adventurous as we can be.
5: Stephen wanted always to look good.
4: He would often change his hairstyle and he'd be like, oh, yeah, neighbour, you know, I like to look good for my boys.
5: He'd pose in the mirror and I caught him one day and I was like, what are you doing? He went, I'm posing. He's like this. And I went, what are you doing? We know you do that. Oh, you look fine. I went, leave off. He was very vain.
4: Stephen, I presume, had a very high sexual drive. He was certainly meeting guys all the time, and they were definitely quite a set type. So he would often say to me, hey, neighbour, come round and meet my new boy, my new guy. He would often refer to them as boys, and they were quite young. They were often sort of 19, 20, often like a twink. So they were sort of quite slim in gay parlance, you know, non-hairy type of thing. So that definitely seemed to be Stephen's type.

0: Anthony Walgate was skint, like many students, especially if you're moving from the north to London. It is a big culture shock and everything's a lot more expensive. He had started working occasionally as an escort.
1: If he was going to meet somebody, he would always tell his friends. He would tell him where he's going, who he's meeting, and he was just so cautious.
0: He also showed his friend a picture of the profile from the website that they had used to meet. He went there expecting a lot of money, but he felt that it was important to take precautions

0: I was so sure that this was a murder. I just knew something was wrong. And so did his best friends. We constantly were saying to the police, I mean, the police at one point told his best friend, Chana, to stop asking questions that you weren't getting answers to. And that was a couple of days after Anthony had died. So Chana's told you who he was meeting, given the name, the address and everything. Nope. And found these drugs in Anthony's bag. The bottle of liquid, they just automatically assumed it was Anthony's. It was GHB. So after finding this out, it was obvious, just a young gay lad into chemsex, and that's how they saw it. It was quite clear to us from day one it was an open and shut case to them, and they would not entertain any other idea.
1: As soon as you start mentioning those words, you know, chemsex, gay, sexual activity, there are certain labels that are used to stereotype behaviours and people, and it does have an influence in how police treat certain investigations. That is the cold, hard truth about it.
2: There are just some really basic errors made, and it just highlights this issue that, honestly, we see quite regularly, where there are inexperienced police officers going out, making assumptions, and then looking for evidence to support those assumptions, in this case being that it was an overdose, despite the fact that there was a lot of evidence that would imply otherwise. I am Dr. Honoradora Townsend, and I am a criminologist. Anthony had actually showed a friend a picture of the person he was going to meet. This same friend goes to the police. She's able to give a description of the person that he's meeting, and then when shown a picture of Stephen Port, identifies him as the person that Anthony was going to meet.
3: Port used an alias when he hired Anthony. He called himself Joe Dean. He's asked about his involvement with Anthony and says, I hired him as an escort. I panicked when I realised that he was dead. He admits that he moved the body outside. Now, the police seem to believe pretty quickly that he lied to them because he freaked out because there was a dead body in his flat.
0: Potts was the last person to see Anthony, and it just seemed to be that everything Potts ever said to any of the police, they totally and utterly believed.

0: One night is 800 quid. The impression that would be in my mind, at least, is I'm going meeting somebody who can afford to splash 800 quid on one night with me. That's a successful person. That's somebody who can afford to do that.
1: I did have a lot of questions, and I was saying to the police, right, so did he have £800? So he said, no. He was overdrawn at the bank, he didn't have any money. So I said, right, so you believed him? Oh, yeah, of course. So, and then he was saying that Potts had said Anthony had taken this drug and was sick. So he'd gone back to the bathroom and taken some more. And I knew this was wrong. Anthony had this phobia about being sick from being a small child. And I said, if Anthony's sick, he would have run. Something's not right.
2: What Port is doing is he's going along with the fact that the police are already considering this as non-suspicious. Now they just need Port's evidence to match what they think probably happened. And so they're actually giving him these little tidbits of information. He's matching his stories, and they're not questioning the fact that he's changing these stories when they absolutely should be. It should be alarm bells ringing.
3: I sent him photos of myself via WhatsApp and my home address, using a registered phone in my name. If I'd really intended to harm him by drugging him, I wouldn't have been that silly.
2: He didn't send him his address. He didn't. He did send him a false address. He made himself younger. He changed his name, whatever reason that might have been for. And you could look at that and think, maybe he's just being cautious. But the other thing is that you could look at it and say, was Port, from that moment on, aware that there could be a risk posed to Anthony by him coming to Port's property?
0: As far as Barking and Dagenham police were concerned, there was nothing suspicious about the circumstances of Anthony's death. They bought the idea that he had taken drugs of his own volition, he'd taken too much, and he had died as a result.
1: I found it really, really frustrating, because if the police aren't helping you, what are you supposed to do? You know, who do you turn to? I did actually turn to my MP at one point and said to him, you know, something's wrong, my son was murdered and they won't do anything.
4: My name's Carl Turner, I'm the Labour MP for East Hull. From very early, Sarah was saying it was homophobia. She was convinced the Met were not doing what they ought to be doing because the lad was gay. I thought that was just not likely. But she thought she was right, and she constantly raised the issue. We made representations to the Met, but the responses were just, there's nothing to see, everything's fine.
1: Every time, well, there's nothing to investigate. And, you know, at least try and investigate.
5: When the toxicology results came back, they did show that Anthony Walgate had a massive amount of GHB in his system, and that is what caused his death. So that would support the original theory that this was a gay young man engaged in sexual activity and drug taking.
4: Sarah knew that he was adverse to drug taking. She said he wouldn't take a paracetamol, and I believed her. Did I believe that her son had been murdered? I didn't think she was lying about that, or that she'd jumped to a conclusion that might not be right, but I didn't have a view. I just thought the Met Police will be doing everything that they need to do to ensure that the lad's not been murdered.
2: What I think is really clear from looking at the police investigation is a fundamental lack of understanding of the LGBT plus community at the time.
6: I'm Duncan, and I am 5 years into my recovery from a chemsex addiction. As soon as the hookup apps came in, it was, it's all GPS located, it became my experience, it sort of became less about dating and a lot more about just hooking up with somebody

0: for some casual sex.
1: There's clubs that you can go to, there's saunas we can go to, there's apps that tell you where the nearest person is. It's very easy for us to have consensual hookups, and we can do it on demand.
2: It was always a bit of a mystery to me how Stephen was meeting so many guys. And yet the Stephen that I knew was very socially awkward. I did notice when I was often around there for coffees, he was always on a platform.
1: Stephen Port had a way of making you feel relaxed. He had a soothing voice. He was quiet. He wasn't in your face. We met through Lads Lads. That's a website that doesn't even exist anymore. And the idea was we're going to have a threesome. I met him at his place. He seemed really normal. Like, he had his flat, he had his car. He was just a normal guy. And then we waited for his boyfriend to come home. And then tried to get intimate, but it just felt all wrong. It just felt really... When you don't gel, you don't gel. In the end, I was like, look, I'm tired, I'm going to go home. And that was the first encounter.
3: Stephen was often having other boys over, and they would call their friends. They'd all go in the bedroom together. I remember one night I was in the front room and you could hear everything. It's not something that, you know, I wanted to hear, really.
2: As the friendship wore on in the years, I noticed that he became a little bit more serious, I guess you could say. He started focusing more on discussions about men, almost becoming a bit obsessed.
4: The apps can be quite addictive. I guess like any apps on our phones, on, you know, social media apps, we can just keep scrolling and scrolling. And then, of course, there's online a lot of people taking drugs. And so if there is that temptation there for, as there was for myself, then that then starts to become a bit problematic, because then the two go together, sex and drugs.
3: He would go out, come back about 40 minutes later, and he'd go straight to the fridge and put something in the fridge. So I looked up on the shelf, like, you know, as I would, and there was two little blue bottles. He said they was medication. I asked him if I can borrow some nail clippers one day, and he's leant over to his bedside table and opened his drawer, and there were seven little blue bottles. And I thought, that's a lot of medication.
4: It would be very unfair to say that the whole gay community are involved in chemsex, because not everybody takes drugs or wants to take drugs, and some people are very clear about not wanting to.
1: I don't do chemsex. That's a no-go for me. Usually you send a message, you ask for pictures, you get pictures, there's kinks, there's fetishes, you discuss all that before you go, you know, you kind of set some boundaries, and the other person will either respect it and still invite you or say, sorry, this ain't for me, and you kind of...
4: It would be very unfair to say that the whole gay community are involved in chemsex, because not everybody takes drugs or wants to take drugs, and some people are very clear about not wanting to.
1: I don't do chemsex. That's a no-go for me. Usually you send a message, you ask for pictures, you get pictures, there's kinks, there's fetishes, you discuss all that before you go, you know, you kind of set some boundaries, and the other person will either respect it and still invite you or say, sorry, this ain't for me, and you kind of move on to the next person and hope to get lucky with them.
4: The main drugs that are used in chemsex are crystal meth, which is also known as Tina, and T, and GHB, so known as G.
5: I'm Dr. Simon Elliott. I'm a forensic toxicologist. One of the big problems with GHB is the dose. Dose maketh the poison, i.e. it's the dose that matters.
2: I remember knocking on the door, and Stephen was normally very quick to the door. On this occasion, he wasn't. And eventually he opened it, and he looked dreadful. He looked like he'd barely slept. He led me through into the kitchen. I immediately noticed there was a really large container on the coffee table, and there were lots of bags with white powder and lots of small vials of some sort of liquid. And the boyfriend comes through, and the boyfriend looks completely out of it. Definitely under the influence of drugs. It's not a situation I'm comfortable in. So I'm thinking, I want to get myself out of this situation really quickly.
4: Chemsex isn't just sex and drugs together. Chemsex is all of the other stuff that goes with it. You know, the consequences, the come downs, all the stuff that happens in between a binge and in the middle of a binge, and, you know, walking around streets at night trying to find your next hookup, and sitting at bus stops pretending that you're waiting for a bus, but you're actually just looking and looking to see where you can go next and get more drugs. And, you know, that's also chemsex.
5: At the hospital, we were having patients being admitted in coma, so very unconscious, intoxicated by GHB. Then the medical staff would do their utmost to try and keep them breathing and keep their heart going until the drug leaves their body, and then they subsequently wake up and then can be discharged safely. If people hadn't got hospital care, if the dose is too high, then that sleep can easily turn into death.
6: My name's Emily Penning. I'm the Old Bailey correspondent for the Press Association news agency. I knew nothing about the chemsex scene. I knew next to nothing about GHB. So for me, it was a huge learning curve. And also, you know, I knew nothing at that stage about the victims. Gabriel Kavari had come over from Slovakia, and he wanted to become an English teacher, and, you know, he was very artistic.
7: Slovakia is a much more socially conservative place than London. He came to London and he was hoping to find himself, be more out, if we can put it that way, than in his home country. He was so keen on living in London that he was prepared to sleep rough if it came to it.
6: He told his friend that he'd been offered a room and a flat in Barking as a flatmate for free. Which, among his friends, raised a few eyebrows, and they were slightly concerned, but, you know, he was determined.

0: around 2014, Stephen started changing his mobile number quite frequently, which was a bit annoying, and I wondered why. It was prior to one of these number changes, he messaged me and said, you know, hey neighbour,
1: come meet my new Slovakian twink flatmate tonight or tomorrow.
0: I say okay. He replies to say,
1: he's 22, quite cute, tall and skinny.
0: Then I message, I will pop later. Gabriel was different to the guys that Stephen would typically meet. He was intelligent, articulate. He was driven, wanted to do things with his life, really nice, very chatty.

0: there was a little bit of tension between him and Stephen. I quickly picked up, for example, that Gabriel did not find Stephen attractive. Gabriel was quite twink-like, so I presume that Stephen did find Gabriel attractive. But I thought to myself, well, Stephen's going to be out of luck there. At one point, Stephen went out to go to the toilet. Gabriel leant over to me and sort of almost in a hushed tone said to me, Stephen is not the man you think he is, Ryan. He is not a nice guy. He's not a nice person. And before I could kind of elaborate on that, Stephen came back into the room. I was a bit concerned for Gabriel. I found him on Grindr and I messaged him and I said, listen, if things are not working out with Stephen, if you want to stay at mine for a couple of nights, then you'd be more than welcome. And he replied back to me to say, oh, yeah, that'd be really, really good. Thank you very much. The next morning, I messaged Gabriel to say, what's the latest? And I didn't get any response back from Gabriel at that time. On the 26th of August 2014, I get a message from a number I don't recognise.
1: My new number. Delete other one. Stephen, your neighbour.
0: This is after I've just met Gabriel, so I reply to say, how is Gabriel? And then Stephen replies to say,
1: he's gone to stay with another local guy. He gets around. Lol.
0: This seemed very quick to me, so I replied to say, oh, blimey. Who did he stay with, do you know? And Stephen replied,
1: no, some soldier guy he fancied. He's been chatting to him online. Shane has really liked him.

My name is Barbara Denham. I've lived in Barking for over 35 years, since 1988. Every day since having a dog, first job is, more or less, walk the dog. Walk the dog, come back, something to eat, breakfast. Usually I go up the road from here through the alley and walk the dog around Barking Abbey ground, and that's segregated into four separate parts. So you've got the field this side, then Barking Abbey ruins, and then you've got the churchyard, and then there's another field the other side.

0: I came in, turned left again to follow the path around, and I saw a young chap sitting, well, much as I'm sitting now, head down, back against the wall, and I just thought he's probably sleeping off from the night before. He had dark black hair, dark glasses on that were school wear, and I'm walking past there, and I thought, I don't know, it seems strange. He never moved a muscle, not a muscle. I don't know what it was, but I decided to turn back and try and catch his attention. So I've clapped my hands and sort of did a yoo-hoo, not a muscle, not a flicker of the eyes or anything. There was no blood, no injury, no nothing. But I really seriously thought, there's something wrong. And I never thought for a minute a medical problem. I don't know why I assumed he was dead.
1: This is the body of Gabriel Cavari. He's died from a fatal overdose of GHB.
2: The call came in just after 9 o'clock. And just before 3 o'clock that same day, the crime scene is closed down. The case is closed down as being an unexplained death and not a suspicious death. So it's closed down very, very quickly. For a young man to be found dead in the street, you know, in the space of, what, 4, 5 or 6 hours, it's closed down and treated as an unexplained death.
0: I didn't have anybody around me at the time to talk with. I had to sit down with my cup of tea and slice of toast or whatever and let it soak in of what I've discovered and what had happened. But, yeah, it was a bit of a shock.
3: The police's interpretation of Gabriel Cavari's death, like the interpretation of Anthony Walgate's death, was that it was not suspicious. He had died of an overdose, and that was all they knew.
4: On the 30th of August 2014, Stephen replies to say,
5: "Have you seen Gabe around Barking at all? Been trying to contact him, but his phone been off a couple days."
4: And then I reply to say, "No, he hasn't got back to me." Stephen follows up by saying,
5: "Please keep trying to contact him. I was not sure if he's just blocking me. Worried about him."
4: It seems genuine because Stephen is showing concern about Gabriel's whereabouts, which naturally heightens my concern why Gabriel has just disappeared, and I can't really let it go. So on the 1st of September, I reply to Stephen to say, "So it seems like Gabe just disappeared? Strange, eh?" And Stephen replies,
5: "Yeah, I haven't heard anything from him. He did mention going to Spain, as that's where he's meant to be studying. But odd, he's not messaged at all. I would check in police station, but to be honest, I don't even know his surname.
4: He's such a nice, beautiful boy. I just hope he's all right."
6: Once again, he's trying to control a narrative. I think for the first time, there's someone else who's almost actively involved in questioning. And so he's having to come up with a whole new story.
4: On the 11th of September 2014, I get a long text message from Stephen, and it says,
5: "Hey neighbour, I've just heard some sad news from one of Gabriel's friends, that Gabe did return to Spain to be with his boyfriend. I didn't know either, and he died on arrival from an infection. Feel so sad, he was our friend."
4: I was completely taken aback by that message, and I replied to say, "Oh my God, that is shocking, ! Thanks for letting me know."
6: Ryan's been asking so many questions. It's starting to annoy Port at this point. He wants this closed. Ryan's going to keep on asking Port about what's been happening. And he doesn't want to do that anymore. He's over it. And so the only way to finally fully close that chapter is to say that Gabriel's dead.
5: "I loved affection with my boyfriend and was caring and compassionate. My downside was that I wasn't grateful for what I had and continued to want more, but never to the extent of hurting others. have a genuine sense of concern for others. I am a good, calm, peaceful person.

0: was a Daniel, if that makes sense. You know how some people don't suit an abbreviation, and he really didn't suit an abbreviation. He was a shy boy. We're Mandy and Adam Whitworth.
1: And we're Daniel Whitworth's parents. I did have an inkling from when he was, I would say, 12-ish possibly. I thought, well, he's probably on the other bus, as they say. That didn't worry me at all. No, that was just an observation. I could think, yeah, that's probably the case. And it was no problem. Yeah, it was really good.
0: He was a go-getter. Nothing lazy about him at all.
1: I wasn't too worried for a day or two. But then I think it got to 3 days, and it is worrying then, and there's no answer from his phone or anything, you know. So
0: yeah, I left so many messages on that phone.
1: Yeah, it is so worrying then, yeah.
2: Although Daniel had been reported missing, he was classified as a medium risk. Now, medium risk is where there's no actual searching going on, but to be classified as a medium risk, it means you're non-suicidal.
3: This particular day on a Saturday, as I've come through the entrance, couldn't help but look in that direction. I was going to walk there anyway, but once something like that happens, having found one dead body, you can't help but think, you know, at least there's nobody there now every time. And I've walked through and I thought, no, I don't believe it. Another young boy sitting in almost virtually the same place, in the same position. I thought, he's just got to be sleeping it off. So I'm walking Max along and I'm thinking, well, he's not moving, there's nothing happening. What do? I can't walk away and leave him. Something, you know, must have happened. Because he's so, so pale, I'm thinking, I think he's dead. But that's when I saw it looked like he had something white that could very well have been paper stuck down his shirt. And I told the police when I phoned them up, I said, it looks like he's got a note stuck down his shirt.
2: Police were called to the scene and they found another young man sitting upright and no visible signs of injury, no signs of a struggle, no signs of a robbery or any sort of assault, but exactly the same area Gabriel had been found.
3: I got home and yes, it did upset me. I just felt so bad for the family, for the parents, this young boy. And my mind was all over the show because I just thought, just seemed strange that another young boy has lost his life. Why did he die? When nothing obviously is staring at you.
0: He was found on day 3, wasn't he?
1: Yeah.
0: A policeman at the door. You were in the kitchen.
1: Yeah, I was getting ready for work, and I just carried on getting ready for and you said, oh, no, you've got to come in here. It's, and, you know, I suppose I knew what it was about, really, but didn't want to know type of thing, really.
0: I answered the door to them, and they immediately took their hats off. And my heart sank.
1: He said he's been found in Barking with a suicide note.
0: You did say, have you got the right one?
1: Yeah, I did. Yeah, you know, you cling on to any hope. I said, yeah, you could have the wrong person. It might not be Daniel, you know.
0: And it was, no, we've found his driving licence and what have you in his back pocket. We're confident that it's him. So, no, you don't have to come and identify him. And they said it looked like an overdose.
2: When Daniel's body was found, he was found sitting on a bedsheet. He also had drugs in his pocket. He also had the note that was supposedly written by him. All of that presented such a huge amount of opportunities for the investigation to progress and a huge amount of forensication and DNA evidence.
1: They found and said they're going to send you an email here with a line from the note to see if you can identify this handwriting. This was Adiomo Phillips was the police officer who was dealing with that.
0: All they did was sent us the last line. I've thrown my phone in the grass somewhere. Sorry, everyone. It was a bit odd. And we wanted to see the whole note. You know, when somebody tells you that your boy has committed suicide, all you can think is, why? And that note would have given us that reason.
1: It's just a couple of words, really. Didn't look like his handwriting, but he didn't really have handwriting. It was, people don't write, everything's on a screen, you know. Especially from that little bit, you can't identify the handwriting. So when she phoned back, I said, well, can you identify that as his handwriting, verify it? And I said, no, I can't. But sadly, Adiomo Phillips, on that day, somehow, has written down, yes, the family has verified this as Daniel's handwriting. And all of the police officers from that point are going with that information.
4: Tragically, there were young gay men being found allegedly with drug overdoses in the same geographical area within months of each other. That should have set alarm bells ringing.
5: On the Barking and Dagenham Post, questions were being asked whether the deaths were being treated as linked or at least suspicious. It was then that the police came back to them and said, well, it's unusual, but it's not suspicious, which the editor couldn't believe, but the police are telling you that that's all you can really run with. And to be honest, putting in the newspaper and online the headline, unusual but not suspicious, about three bodies raises questions on its own without the journalists saying anything.

0: After Anthony had died, I was constantly checking Barking and Dagenham Post. I'd read the article. I then Googled Potts's address and noticed how close it was. I actually rang my liaison officer, who was very abrupt and said they had nothing to do with each other. I said to him, well, don't you think it's a bit coincidental? I said, they're literally next to each other. So he said, no. He said, one of them was a foreigner and the other one didn't even live in the area. And that was it. They're nothing to do with each other.
1: Me and Mandy were allowed to go and see, no, you want to see the suicide note. As soon as I saw it, I said, there's nothing in here that identifies it as Daniel. There isn't any names of anybody, nobody's mentioned, nothing personal in it at all.
2: Detailed that Daniel had had a sexual relationship with Gabriel Cavari, that Gabriel had died, had overdosed while they were having sex, and that Daniel felt so guilty about it that he was now taking an overdose of drugs.
3: The note said, don't blame the guy I was with last night. So the note put this person in there. So that was what we were pushing for. Find out who this person is. Find out. So my suspicion was that's where he got the drugs from. If indeed he'd done that, because Daniel and drugs just don't go together.
1: There was all these suspicions immediately about that note, which I put to Slaymaker, and he just turned around and said, well, you're in a terrible state of grief, which was true, so you don't really know what you're thinking, and that Daniel was in a terrible state when he wrote it, so he, you know, it might not be as you'd expect, and all this. He explained it away.
4: The note itself did shape the investigation. It gave an easy option. It gave an easy hypothesis and solution. One that closed down two cases very, very quickly and effectively without any more resource, without any more investigation. And I think it became the easy option to adopt.
3: You can't accept that he's killed somebody and then killed himself 3 weeks later. It just sits there like a cloud.

0: The police have essentially concluded that Gabriel and Daniel was an isolated incident. They're both connected, they're not looking for any further leads. Now, simultaneously to this, at this time, Port is now being charged related to the death of Anthony. Because of a local MP that Anthony's mother has been pursuing, there is this additional pressure placed on the police and they have to follow through.
1: Oh my word. I've never seen this document before, so it's the first time I've seen it, and it is the report to the CPS about whether or not to charge. And the very first page where it's supposed to be the basic evidence or the facts of the case, the first line is, the deceased, a male prostitute. So I assume this is about Anthony, and they're describing him as a male prostitute who died in the suspect's bed from an overdose of GHB. Anthony was not a male prostitute. I think that the fact that there was some evidence to say that he was working as an escort that evening then almost devalued him and devalued the investigation. And that is so sad, because this was a young man in his prime who was trying and working hard. He had his whole life ahead of him. So reading through this, they're looking at what they can possibly charge with, and they are considering murder or manslaughter. But what they've put in this form is that there is no evidence of murder or manslaughter, and that the only thing that they could possibly consider is wasting police time, but they're out of time because it's been too long. So that the only offence, criminal offence, that they can consider at this time, according to this form, is perverting the course of justice, which is what they did actually end up charging him with. I'm quite shocked at this.
2: I thought that was a result, because we'd made representations. They'd then done as we'd asked them to do and investigate the matter. They then came back with a result that they'd been charged. Sarah didn't feel like she'd had a result. And she was incredibly, particularly unhappy about the fact that he'd been given bail. And she immediately said, they've let a murderer go free. He's killed my son and he's going to kill again.
3: There's just so many questions about it. It doesn't make any sense. Oh, and we've got this guy who has lied to us. Nah, we'll just do it for perverting the course of justice.
2: After Ports had been charged, I received a phone call. He identified himself as a senior officer. He was very forceful, quite firm. It made it clear to me that Sarah Sack was causing the Met a lot of work, and that my office, my interventions, formerly on her behalf, was causing a lot of work for them, and frankly, they didn't need it. He wanted to tell me that there was more to the case than met the eye. I said, how do you mean? And he then suggested, and I remember the turn of phrase, he said, you know what type he was. And at that point, I was incredibly furious. I began to agree with Sarah Sack that homophobia was involved.
4: He got 8 months. 4 months in prison and 4 months on licence. When the police at the time was telling it, you know, it's a very serious offence, he could get years in prison, etc. And he didn't.
5: All of a sudden, Stephen stopped responding to my text messages. And I'd asked one of his friends, and I gathered from there that something had happened and Stephen was in prison. Given that I had seen the drugs in his flat, my immediate assumption was that it was drug-related. When eventually Stephen got out and contacted me, I was keen to know what had actually happened. And so I texted him, I said, so how is everything? And he replied, really good.
6: So nice being home. We'll definitely appreciate freedom more now.
5: But I wanted to dig further. I'm a bit of a nosy neighbour, I have to say. So I replied, what actually happened? And he replied,
6: minor offence. just was really silly. 60-second mistake cost me 10 weeks of my life inside.
5: Blimey.
6: Anyway, at least I didn't lose my job or boyfriend.
0: Port is probably realising that he's getting away with this. He's actively seeing now that the police investigations are inadequate, so still Port is not under question for actually murdering Anthony, nor is he even being considered in connection to the deaths of Daniel and Gabriel. The police have decided this narrative of Daniel and Gabriel being linked together, Daniel having committed suicide, but this still needs to be referred to for coroner's court for an inquest. And so this is done essentially to determine officially what that cause of death is.
7: Our family liaison said to us, and I remember the words as clear as day, "There's, you're not going to learn anything new here today. This is just basically going over what we already know, and they've got to define whether it was suicide or not." And I'm sad to say that I learned a lot in there.
3: What stood out to me at the time was a police officer getting up on the stand and explaining that no DNA testing had taken place. Daniel Whitworth, for example, was found with a suicide note inside a plastic wallet, which looks suspicious in the first place. Who's gone to the trouble to place that inside a plastic wallet? But the note wasn't tested.
7: I thought the plastic it was in was what the police put it in. It was found in that plastic sleeve. So all this argument of, oh, you can tell he was going dizzy, you know, it said, "I am going dizzy now," his writing slips off the page. Well, his writing couldn't have slipped off the page. Where did he suddenly find the dexterity to put it into a plastic sleeve?
8: He had to admit that they hadn't done any forensic testing, because the coroner was asking him these questions to say, "Well, didn't you do this? Didn't you do that?"
7: Yeah, she was very curious.
8: "How was your forensics?" And he said, "Yeah, well, we didn't do that. We didn't do this." There was quite a little list of things he weren't interested in doing. And the coroner wasn't happy with it.
7: Yeah, she was like, you know, "Well, why didn't you? Why haven't you done a forensic on this? Why haven't you done..." And he was adamant, "It's because we'd said that the handwriting was Daniel's." That was what he was going with. He said, "Yeah, they did verify, the family has verified."

0: just seemed weird that two bodies could turn up dead within weeks of each other in the same graveyard and no tests were taking place, and that could be admitted and there were no visible repercussions. Do you know what I mean? It's just, it's quite odd to witness that.
1: And then the coroner said, I can't determine whether this was suicide or not, so I'm going to leave it open.
0: I went in expecting a straightforward inquest and I was just astounded because I came out confused.
1: I just wanted them to reinvestigate, go into that case further, because I thought an open verdict meant we could, and apparently no. The case is closed, it's just an open verdict, because the coroner can't decide for sure that Daniel took his own life. And that's what that meant.
0: I knew when I wrote it, even as, you know, a young journalist, I was like, this doesn't hang together. It doesn't make sense. I had one editor coming up to me saying, said this doesn't make sense. And I was like, this is literally what happened at the inquest.
2: It was the best we could do, essentially, with the information we were given. I feel pretty embarrassed about that and pretty devastated, to be honest, that we essentially repeated a serial killer's lies without realising it.

0: I knew his photo and I knew it was him, and I couldn't remember his name because it was years later, and he told me his name was Lance, and I knew that weren't true. But this is Grindr. I wanted one thing. I wanted to have sex. It didn't really matter what his name was. He asked me directly if I liked chemsex, and I categorically said no. And he was like, that's fine. We won't do that. So I agreed to meet him. We were having sex. He couldn't get an erection. And it kind of was like a flashback to the first time. I was like, I've put myself in this same situation I put myself in all those years ago, where I've come around and I'm not enjoying myself. He then went to go to the toilet, and he came back and he injected the liquid into my anus. I shot up in pain, and it was painful. And I asked him what he'd done, and he told me he'd put lube in so that it was easier for him to penetrate. I'd never done that before, so I was a bit like, no, I don't want that. And he was like, okay, okay, but it's in now, so let's just have sex. And we did, we continued to have sex. He obviously got bored within 5 minutes, and he went to the toilet again. And then he came back and he did it again. And I jumped up and I was like, what the fuck? What have you just done? I've just told you no. And he was like, sorry, sorry, it's just that I'm finding it hard to get in. And I was like, I don't give a fuck. But for some reason, I agreed to carry on. I think at the time I was thinking, let's get this over and done with so I can go home. I started to get dizzy. I felt drunk. And that was the moment that I was like, hang on, this ain't right. He's done something. He's trying to drug me.
1: If I intended to take drugs with a guy, I always discussed it first. No guy came to mind without knowing what was planned.
0: He then gets up again and goes to the bathroom again. And at this point, I was like, absolutely not. This is the moment that I'm going to do what my parents taught me and take myself out of a dangerous situation. So I got dressed. And he came back and he was like, oh, where are you going? And this time I can even see the syringe in his hand. And I'm like, I'm going home. He gave me a glass of water before I left, which I sipped because I felt drunk. Looking back, maybe not the right decision, but I did sip it. And I asked him, have you given me drugs? And he said no. I lied and said, I am allergic to a lot of drugs, so you need to tell me if you have, because it could affect my life. And he still said no.
1: I never pressured them to try it, nor did I drug any guy's drink. They left happy and healthy.
0: But he seemed a bit panicked, and he walked me back to Barking Station to make sure I got on a bus. And I think he was scared that I was going to pass out.
2: A body turned up in a dark corner of the green that is next to St. Margaret's Church in Barking. The curious thing is that it is yards away. It's on the other side of the wall too, the spot on which Daniel Whitworth was found dead, and before him, Gabriel Cavari.
3: Identification found on the body showed that this was Jack Taylor. He's only 25 years old, and he was from Dagenham.
2: Jack was, like many young men, coming to terms with better understanding his sexuality, and he was, I suppose you could say, curious about a side of his personality that may be attracted to men, and perhaps considering figuring that out for himself.
4: My name's Neil Hudgell. I am the family solicitor for the victims of Stephen Paul. Jack's found propped up against the cemetery wall, police attend, and in similar way, nothing untoward about this, even though by this time there's at least a small number of police officers who've had contact in relation to each of the investigations. So it's alarming that there's still a perceived view of nothing to see here.
3: very, very quickly again, a decision is made that this is a non-suspicious death. And in the actual report here, they says, and this is from the detective sergeant, my suspicions are an overdose or a severe reaction to some form of medication mixed with controlled drugs. And it actually says here, I make this assessment based on the syringe, white powder and clear liquid. So just the fact that those are in somebody's pockets shouldn't really determine the cause of death or how somebody died and whether or not it's suspicious or non-suspicious. No further investigation appears to have been done.
5: Jack worked at a warehouse storing expensive champagne bottles. The staff at the warehouse were regularly given drugs tests. So he wouldn't have risked his livelihood. And he was also had an eye on hoping to join the police force. So if he'd have got a conviction for drugs, that would have been the end of it. So his family knew full well he would have never have taken drugs willingly.
2: Jen and Donna Taylor, his sisters, were completely baffled as well as being devastated. And they say, none of this makes sense. We think this might be suspicious. The police don't think it's suspicious.
4: The Metropolitan Police came into contact with two forces of nature in Donna and Jenny Taylor, who were not accepting anything. Just were not accepting it. So the sisters spent hours and hours and hours poring over the detail, found out about the other deaths, established similarities between them, the use of chemsex, where they were found, their personal history, and badgered the police, badgered them and badgered them. And one of the lines of inquiry was, have you got any CCTV?
5: The CCTV, which had been taken from just outside Barking railway station, was the last known sighting of Jack before he was found dead. And you see him, such a slight figure, walking next to this very, very tall man.
2: The police don't seem concerned with who the man is. Jen and Donna obviously are asking, do you not think that man needs identifying? He might at the very least be able to help with this.
3: Jack Taylor's death was considered by police to be non-suspicious. Because it had been closed down as a non-suspicious death, as an overdose, there was no need to investigate any further. There was no need to share those images, and there was no need to put in any extra resources.
2: Eventually, the sisters, and I don't know how they're doing this while they're in the throes of grief, but they somehow wear the police down and convince them to go to the effort of releasing the CCTV footage. And just as an aside, it's not an effort. They do it all the time.
0: I saw the CCTV pictures on a Facebook post being like, do you know this guy? Last seen with Jack Taylor. It was definitely him. I mean, even the side photo and the blonde, I just knew. And I did ring anonymously and said, this is the phone number I've got. This is the name I've got, but I know it's fake.
2: Within hours, he's identified. He's identified by another police officer. So he recognises him. He says, that's Stephen Paul.
4: Port's brought in, and then the dots start to be joined up because, of course, Port is the one relatively recently come out of prison for a term that he's done following the finding of Anthony. And hey presto, you know, we've got something on our hands here that we didn't think we had. And we better get the experts in the murder investigation team to do a proper job.
6: So this is Jack Taylor. Do you recognise that man?
7: No. I don't recognise his face.
6: So you don't recognise his face?
7: I do not know, no.
6: Stephen, did you have any involvement in his death?
7: I did not know, no.
6: Did you kill Jack Taylor?
7: I did not know.
5: From there, everything started to sort of start being joined up. The link with Anthony, first of all, and then, finally, the link with Gabriel and Daniel as well.
6: And, Stephen, did you write this letter? Yeah, CRT-11.
7: No, I didn't.
6: The photos of it that's found with Daniel.
7: No. No. Have you not?
6: Are you telling us the truth, Stephen?
7: I'm telling you the truth, yes.
6: About the letter?
7: Yes.
8: We had a whole year of trying to come to terms with suicide. Adam was at work. I got a phone call from Slaymaker. And his first words were, "Don't build your hopes up, but we think we've found this third person, this person that Daniel was with. And we think Daniel was murdered. Just matter-of-factly." And I was like, oh, crikey.
9: A man has appeared in court accused of drugging and killing four men in a string of attacks in East London over the last 14 months. Stephen Port has been charged with murdering the four young men who he met through gay dating websites.
10: I felt like I'd been shot. Straight pain to my chest and I'd spat into tears. It was awful. It was awful being, after all that time, proved right. And the fact of, if they'd listened to me in the first place, them other three lads wouldn't have died.
11: I think she's the most determined person I've ever met. It makes me emotional to think. She did everything. Couldn't have done any more. Three men are dead who didn't need to be dead. It's probably as bad as it could ever get.
6: Three of the four people that have been found dead were found slumped up against the wall here of the Abbey. Pardon?
7: Yeah, I didn't know that.
6: So. You didn't know that? So that's news to you, is it? Did you put them there?
7: No.
6: So obviously Anthony was found slumped outside your address with a large amount of GHB in his system. The other three men we've been discussing were all found over by the wall area of the Abbey. We can see on the map. Again, all of them were slumped against the wall with a large amount of GHB in their body. Can you account for that at all?
7: No, I can't.
0: I was looking at the dates and I realised it was one day between me meeting him and Jack meeting him, and I felt a lot of guilt, and I still feel a lot of guilt, because I believe in my own head that had I had the common sense then to actually report, maybe Jack wouldn't have died. I could have done more, and I didn't, because gay people don't trust the police to take them seriously, and that's what it comes down to. But also, how do you tell a police officer that a guy that you met on a hookup app, that you went to have consensual sex with, sexually assaulted you? Even on paper, that sounds ridiculous. I think I would have been laughed out of the room.
5: Port's laptop was forensically examined, and that forensic examination revealed for the first time the extent of Stephen Port's obsession with young gay men, his obsession with drug rape videos online. It looked like he was literally on his computer all the time, all day, all night, when he wasn't working. And this was his life.
6: So did you have any involvement in the death of the male that we just spoke about a short while ago? It was Gabriel Cavari or Gabriel Klein.
7: No, I didn't know that.
6: At all.
12: I immediately knew he was the killer. He was guilty. and my mind went into overload because I had these messages on my phone that were incriminating, because they were basically Stephen doing a web of lies about Gabriel.
6: Stephen, this is serious.
7: Yes, I know.
6: Okay. It's really important that you tell us the absolute truth.
7: Yeah. Yeah. I've told you so far, it's true.

0: Once the case had been opened by the prosecutor, the penny started to drop that this wasn't an ordinary kind of murder trial, this was something else. The evidence was going to be quite harrowing. It is actually the worst I've ever seen in court.
1: Never heard his voice, and I don't want to hear his voice. I wasn't in court when he was giving evidence. I just can't bear to hear his voice.
2: He was very, like it was nothing, laughy, jokey. He was even laughing and joking with the police he was strapped to. I didn't see any regret in his face.
0: The prosecution painted a picture of a man who was obsessed with drug rape sex, and he wasn't interested in who they were. It was all about the sex, and if they happened to die, so be it. He would deal with that.
3: I've been taking GHB hundreds of times with the last three of my boyfriends and many other random guys, and no one ever died before.

0: was completely comatose. When you see what he was doing, you realise, no, this was an extremely violent crime. Looking at the reaction of the jurors, I could see a lot of them looked very, very upset. And I think at least one or two of them were crying as they were watching it. But it was important for them to understand this is what he was into, not just on that occasion, but over and over and over again.
1: A number of surviving victims went to court and very bravely testified against Stephen Port.
2: Going to court was probably the most traumatic of everything. You had to relive every moment of it, and it never went away the entire time. I think I cried a lot.
0: These survivors described Port administered the GHB drugs in two ways. First way was giving the victim a drink of orange juice, and the second way was pretending that he was administering lubricant. These people, they weren't willing participants. They didn't go along with being drugged. They were deliberately drugged without even knowing what was happening.
2: My biggest what if was, what if I stayed? What if he injected me one last time? You know, I felt dizzy at that point. I felt drunk. I can't even comprehend what the last shot would have actually done. I probably would have gone unconscious.
3: You could have one dose that could cause euphoria. The second dose could actually make you fall asleep. Third dose could even be fatal.
2: I can't say that I would have survived a final shot or not. I don't know.
4: I can only imagine what they put themselves through to be there. We've never had the opportunity, really, to thank them. However many there were, whoever they were, we can't thank you enough.
1: Having the living victims saying, this is his MO, this is how he acted with me, this is what he was into, it enables the jurors to then go, well, what do we think he was doing in the hours leading up to the deaths of Anthony, Gabriel, Daniel and Jack?
5: I value all life. I am not a killer. It's just a tragic accident.
6: A serial killer who used gay dating websites to find his victims has been found guilty of murdering four men. Chef Stephen Port gave lethal doses of a date rape drug to his victims to indulge his fetish for sex with unconscious men.
7: We have just come out of court and finally we have got justice for our Jack. And now we can let our Jack rest in peace.
8: There were seven survivors of Port as well who all testified against him, and Port was convicted of crimes against all of these seven individuals. And it's really important that we remember their stories too.
2: I'm relieved that our case was taken into consideration, because while the murders were terrible, there were still other victims that came forward. And that's just the ones that came forward. Can't even imagine how many more didn't.
9: Thank you.
10: Mixture of emotions here today. Joy and celebration that justice has finally been done, but also deep pain and anguish that it took the Metropolitan Police so long to catch this serial killer.
4: Strangely, it's still not enough. You're glad it's come back guilty, but it wasn't enough.
9: Stephen Port was convicted of terrible crimes, and today he was handed a jail sentence.

0: befitting the nature of what he did. The judge told him he would spend the rest of his life in jail.
1: The family learnt things at trial that they didn't know about. Some of the pieces of the jigsaw were falling into place around the police ineptitude and around police attitude. And so they couldn't start that grieving process because there were still so many unanswered questions.
2: The Barking and Dagenham police refer themselves to the IPCC, and they do this for an investigation to be conducted into their conduct. But ultimately, that investigation finds that apparently, amongst all of the police officers involved, there was no misconduct or gross misconduct to answer to. A lot more information came out in the trial, which ultimately led to a huge inquest.
3: We know how these four young men died. We know who killed them. What these inquests will also examine is whether there were missed opportunities during the police investigation to stop Stephen Port, and whether some of those deaths could have been prevented.
1: The inquest was the first opportunity to listen to what the police officers had to say. They were compelled to give evidence. So there were lots of stuff that the families found very difficult to digest.
4: We heard the victims being described as homeless, drug users, sex workers, you know, the kinds of descriptions that the police had used at the time to form their opinions of the victims, I think, was quite telling.
1: Each of the families, in their own way, had to present evidence to the inquest. And in some respect, it was quite cathartic for them because they were able to describe their loved ones in a way that properly depicted them. So nothing like the stereotypes that had been presented as part of the original narrative.
4: There were a lot of mistakes that emerged during the course of the inquest. You know, one of the worst initial mistakes was that the police did not even find their own intelligence on Stephen Port.
5: When Anthony Walgate was murdered, Stephen Port was already a sexual assault suspect.
6: They should have done a basic police check to find out what was known about him. And I'm aware that there was an allegation made in 2012 and also in 2014 that involved Stephen Port drugging and raping young men. Now, that isn't shown on these paperwork anywhere.
1: It was layer upon layer upon layer of incompetence based on an initial narrative that all the focus from day one was on validating.
4: The other major, major mistake that was made right from the word go, they seized Stephen Port's laptop computer, but it wasn't examined, and that laptop computer contained everything they needed to know about Stephen Port.
1: So there's a catalogue of reasons here as to why, at the time that Gabriel was found dead, that Port shouldn't have been on the street.
7: Today, an inquest jury has determined that Anthony Walgate, Gabriel Cavari, Daniel Whitworth and Jack Taylor were unlawfully killed. They have also found that the deaths of three of those young men, Gabriel, Daniel and Jack, could probably have been prevented had the initial police responses and investigations been better. It is a devastating finding.
8: The inadequate investigation by the Metropolitan Police into the deaths of Anthony, Gabriel, Daniel and Jack should be on public record as one of the most widespread institutional failings in modern history.
9: I've said all along, and I will always say it, it was homophobia. If that had been a young girl who was 23, dumped outside near the bins, there would have been a lot more investigating.
10: Looking at Stephen now, he is perhaps more intelligent than I gave him credit for. They say the quiet ones are the worst, don't they? And what was going on, you know, in those kind of monosyllabic answers he would give me while I was chatting about everything and anything to him. If it was deception on that scout, it was very adept, because to keep that pretense up for 10 years, that's remarkable.
11: I hate that photo. That photo haunts me, because that is not the person I met. He was very good at deceiving people, because that's not the person I saw, and that's not the person I had sex with. It was all kind of a facade.
6: I have a huge amount of respect for the survivors of Stephen Port. I would also encourage other people to come forward so that this can be prevented from happening again, because we cannot have suspects, perpetrators, predators hiding in plain sight because people who are gay or who are different are not encouraged to come forward.
1: Persistence is what got this case solved. Families all in their own way contributed to that. They all shouted out that this is foul play.
5: If it weren't for the families, but especially for Jen and Donna, I suspect that we might still not know what happened in Barking. You know, it doesn't bear thinking about how many more men would have been raped and drugged and murdered in East London.
1: At the moment, there is a new IOPC investigation. The family's hopes are for some answers and some accountability. Their concern is to make sure that other families don't suffer some of the outrages and injustices that they did.
12: We believe that a thorough yet proportionate new investigation is appropriate.
13: The facts are there. It's plain to see. There's a great catalogue of a list of things they've done badly that they should answer for. They've got to be answerable for what they've done, you know.
14: Yeah, because Daniel would still be here.
13: Yeah.
11: It's okay to have hookups. Just make sure you are safe when you're doing it. It's always okay to say no, and it's always okay to change your mind. You don't have to have sex with someone just because you said you would 2 hours ago. You're allowed to leave, and you're allowed to panic. You're absolutely allowed to panic.
14: You've really got to be 100% selfish. And if it means you make a twat of yourself, or you look stupid, well, better that than your parents having to bury you. That's the way to look at this now.
13: You know, I've got fantastic memories of him, yeah. And that's all I remember. I don't remember Daniel as some victim. We had a whole lifetime together, me and him. You know, it's a lifetime and a great one. I've got fantastic memories of him, yeah.
9: Anthony always used to say, "You wait, Cesar, one day I'll be famous. Everybody will be talking about me." Which they are, but obviously for the wrong reasons. But he always said he'd be famous.
4: Over the many years that I've been covering this case, one of the things that, you know, I really think came across wasn't really how they died that brought them together as a group. The thing that they actually had in common was that they were young men, really on the verge of making it in life. They had aspirations, they had dreams, they had talents, and in their own different ways, they were really, you know, extraordinary human beings.

0: If there's one thing I've learned in my time as a crime writer, it's that there are a million and one motives for murder.
1: The first Assyrians came into view.
2: This is the story of when Britain was in the eye of the storm.
3: Are any of these alien worlds alive?
4: Animals, insects, disappearing into their surroundings,

0: Joaquin Archivaldo Guzman, the richest, most feared drug lord in the world, dreamed of his name in lights. Hollywood was going to immortalize him. He stood only 5'6" tall, but with help from two glamorous movie starlets and an Oscar-winning actor, El Chapo would be bigger than Pablo Escobar, bigger than Scarface. Then, suddenly, the lights went out. And it was Hollywood's rebel with a thousand causes who flicked the switch.
1: If any Hollywood celebrity would get mixed up in a caper like this, it would have to be Sean Penn.
2: It's crazy.
0: January 8th, 2016. Mexican Navy Special Forces, Army, and Federal Police converge on a house in northern Sinaloa, Mexico. Inside is the most wanted man in the Western Hemisphere, a man considered to be the wealthiest and most dangerous drug trafficker in the world, a man who's embarrassed the Mexican government by escaping from two of its maximum security prisons. Amid the gunfire, the suspect slips away through a hidden tunnel, but he's captured in the street after hijacking a car. A few hours later, the suspect is paraded for the media. Then, he's returned to the prison he'd escaped from 6 months earlier. Joaquin Archivaldo Guzman, public enemy number one, has come to the end of his last tunnel. And the saga of the murderous drug lord they call El Chapo seems to finally be over. But not so fast. Within hours of his capture, a bizarre only in Hollywood story would emerge about what transpired while El Chapo was on the run. If his capture had all the elements of an action movie, this story has even more. There's action, all right, along with mystery, drama, intrigue, romance, even comedy. And there's a woman in the picture. In fact, there are two. But the big news is his male co-star, a two-time Oscar winner. As the official story has it, Sean Penn met the fugitive El Chapo for an interview that he hoped would reopen a dialogue about drugs in America. He came away with something very different.
3: Es exclusivo para la señorita Kay del Castillo y el señor Sean Penn.
0: And the story of what really happened behind the scenes, who was involved, and what everyone got from it has never been told until now.
4: It's the kind of story you really couldn't make it up. Hollywood actor sitting in a five-star hotel gets this idea to go interview a drug lord for a rock and roll magazine, and then the police capture the guy who's on the lam, who escaped from prison by digging a tunnel through his shower. I mean, you really couldn't make this up.
0: El Chapo, or Shorty, because he never grew above 5'6", and Sean Penn, who settled in at 5'8", lived dramatically different lives. But in some ways, theirs were parallel lives, and the fact that they'd star together in this real-life tragicomedy was almost predestined.
5: Chapo is a mythological figure in Mexico. He's like Robin Hood. In Mexico, there are 32 families that own the country, and if you're not born into one of those families, your chances of success are rare or nil. And so he is seen as a folk hero because he was able to break out of his impoverished situation and become a megastar.
4: Sean Penn's a pretty unusual character. I can't speak for Middle America, but my guess is that he's perceived as somebody who's one of those Hollywood liberals, who's a little bit of a loose cannon, who is kind of this rogue guy who's going off and doing kind of crazy things. But he doesn't care what Middle America thinks, for sure, anyway. So,
0: El Chapo was born into a poor family, either on Christmas Day 1954 or in 1957. The records are sketchy, in Sinaloa State, Mexico. a small town called La Tuna. Sean Penn was born in 1960 into a well-to-do showbiz family and raised on Point Doom in exclusive Malibu, California, not far from Tuna Canyon.
1: Sean Penn does come across as this really kind of scrappy, very intense guy, and you would think that he's grown up on the sort of mean streets. But actually, he had a pretty lovely childhood. He grew up in kind of paradise, really. He had a loving family, he had two nice brothers, they made home movies together. But he did have this kind of dark side to him, and there were issues there.
0: El Chapo's father was a cattle rancher who farmed opium poppies on the side. Sean Penn's father was an actor and director who was blacklisted in the 1950s.
1: And really, he was something of a war hero during World War II. But he was blacklisted after he wouldn't name names during the Red Scare. After he was blacklisted, he had to turn from acting to directing to make a living.
0: And while Sean Penn got his first TV role at 13, his father cast him in Little House on the Prairie. El Chapo was 15 when he started up his first marijuana plantation.
2: Look, as far as people there are concerned, is that it's very uppity of America to blame these people that had no other option but to sell drugs. The problem with drugs is that the immense amount of money that it brings corrupts everything from the corner cop to the president. You know, yeah, you could do something else. You know, that's an excuse. But I'll tell you, Sinaloa is a state in Mexico that has always been famous for this. Before Chapo, you had Caro Quintero, and before him, you had the...
6: Sorry, I'm going to wait for this plane. Sorry.
2: That's El Chapo.
0: By the early 1980s, Sean Penn's future interview subject, El Chapo, was coordinating shipments for one of Mexico's major drug lords. Sean Penn was making his mark on Hollywood in the movie Fast Times at Ridgemont High.
4: He started out as this very iconic character, as Jeff Spicoli, which is sort of this image of this pothead, idiot guy.
0: 1985 was a game-changing year for both men. The murder of an American DEA agent led to the arrest of the leader of the Guadalajara drug cartel and El Chapo's rise as a drug trafficker. And an encounter with a pop star led to the near downfall of Sean Penn.
7: People have no idea how much NASA has impacted their lives.
8: One, liftoff.
9: Artificial intelligence, it's a revolution.
10: There are so many unanswered questions.
11: We are on the dark side of the universe.
12: If I give you the right to kill me, then that gives me the right to kill you.
13: He's a madman. I mean, he's just, wow.

0: It was January on a Hollywood soundstage when he met Madonna. She was shooting the video for Material Girl, the song that would define her image.
1: So she was this kind of sexual revolutionary who really thrived on attention and drama, really. And he was this kind of Hollywood kid who, you know, had a bit of a chip on his shoulder. And it was an incredibly volatile mix.
0: They were married 8 months later, outdoors in Malibu.
2: The wedding took place on her 27th birthday and just a day before his 25th. There was a huge amount of press attention. There were photographers circling in helicopters above, and legend has it that Sean fired off a pistol at one of the helicopters.
0: The marriage ended after 4 years. But in his time with Madonna, Penn's life and reputation changed drastically. His public image went from intense, brilliant young actor to spoiled, violent Hollywood brat.
1: Sean and Madonna back in the 80s really were the hot couple of Hollywood. They were the kind of Kim and Kanye's or the Brad and Angelina's of the day. They really were tabloid fodder, and people just couldn't get enough of their crazy love story. Madonna really lapped up the attention, but for Sean, he was just too much of a hothead back then to really handle it. He lashed out at the paparazzi. He threw rocks at them. He served jail time after punching someone on set. So it really was a very, very dark time for Sean.
0: By the end of the 80s, the man who'd be Sean Penn's second most controversial partner was running his own Sinaloa cartel, running drugs through 60 tunnels he'd built between Tijuana and San Diego. Meanwhile, Sean Penn was running from his tabloid image. He announced he'd quit acting because he really wanted to direct.
2: He really had enough by that point of all of the attention, all of the tabloid headlines, and the whole Hollywood scene. And he realized that he'd just become a bit of a joke. He wanted to be taken seriously.
0: 1993, El Chapo was arrested and sentenced to 20 years for drug trafficking and bribery. That year, Sean returned to acting in Carlito's Way, playing the attorney for a drug kingpin. With his shaved forehead and permed hair, he was unrecognizable. And with his next role, the real-life Sean Penn took on some changes as well. His desire to be taken seriously in the real world had led to a new career as a liberal Hollywood activist.
3: He had his wild child period, and he's come through that, and I think he's matured into and channeled that sort of wild child part of him to do really serious issues in his acting, as in Dead Man Walking, which takes on the issue of capital punishment, the death penalty. And he's also matured into his directing roles, and he has, in parallel, become an activist, a social activist.
0: But perhaps nothing affected Sean Penn more than the death of his father, Leo, in 1998. Sean remembered him as a patriot whose country turned against him.
2: And it seems that that's what set Sean off on his own journey to become a revolutionary, to become an activist.
0: And with the new century and administration, Sean Penn's activism was about to take a turn that would culminate in his meeting with El Chapo.
4: And all of a sudden, I see him. I see Sean Penn there waiting for the suitcases. One thing led to the other one. He called me a pig, and I called him a communist.
0: In 2001, to the great embarrassment of Mexican authorities, El Chapo bribed some guards and escaped from the maximum security Puerto Grande prison in a cart of dirty laundry. He'd remain on the run for 13 years, picking up folk hero status among Mexico's poor. A Robin Hood, helping villages with roads and schools, while his cartel expanded from cocaine and marijuana to heroin, ecstasy, and crystal meth. That year, George W. Bush took office, and Sean Penn began running in a direction that would eventually lead straight into El Chapo's arms. Or at least that handshake.
5: with George winning, and then I think the twists and turns of political events where suddenly you have 9/11 happen, and then suddenly it's, oh, we're going to Afghanistan, which makes sense, and then suddenly you have this strange pivot where you're going into Iraq, which doesn't make sense. You know, I think Sean saw the folly in the Iraq war long before, you know, mainstream media ever did.
0: With Hollywood supporters cheering him on, Sean Penn would pull so many left-wing political stunts, we could easily forget he had time to pick up two Oscars for Best Actor along the way.
3: He's very involved in matters of social justice and politics. And he also sometimes sees himself as a kind of self-appointed emissary of change in certain cases.
6: Shouldn't you guys be out killing a princess somewhere?
1: It seems that acting's never quite been enough for him. He wants to be a revolutionary. He wants to be a real-life hero.
5: I think whether Sean was or wasn't an actor, I think he would still be an activist.
0: December 2002, Sean Penn visits Iraq to protest the Bush administration's plan for a military strike. 2003, back to Iraq. 2005, Iran. Both times as celebrity reporter for the San Francisco Chronicle.
2: The editor who gave Sean Penn his press credentials was Sharon Stone's ex-husband, Phil Bronstein. So he knew a little something about the whole Hollywood world and the power of celebrity. And even though there was quite a lot of backlash from real journalists who went berserk when Sean Penn went to Iraq and Iran, Phil knew that it would get the clicks. And these days in journalism, clicks is really what it's all about.
7: Spent all day, don't they?
8: We were dedicated to killing Nazis. That's what we volunteered for.
9: Guy Martin going for a piece of history. How much further can he go?
10: We choose to go to the moon.
11: Wow, what a flight. What a view, isn't it, John?
12: It's absolutely unreal.

0: 2007, Penn delivers this memorable message to President Bush at a town hall meeting in Oakland, California.
1: We cower as you point your fingers telling us to support our troops. Will you and the smarmy pundits in your pocket, those who bathe in the moisture of your soiled and blood-soaked underwear, can take that noise and shove it?
0: That same year, Sean Penn meets with Venezuela's president, Hugo Chavez, in Caracas. The Marxist Chavez praises Penn for urging Americans to impeach President Bush. It's this relationship that leads to a public confrontation, one that reveals a split, not only among Sean Penn's viewing public, but his colleagues in Hollywood.
2: I compare Chavez to any devil that has been out there or there still is there. When I see him together, I'm like, I couldn't believe it, and I tried to get a hold of Sean. He never wanted to talk to me. We co-starred in Colors, and we got along great, great. You know, he's an amazing actor, and we never spoke politics. I went to pick up my mother at the LAX, and she was coming from Miami, and all of a sudden I see him. I see Sean Penn there waiting for the suitcases. I gotta say that I did get a little bit of anxiety, and oh my God, what do I do? Should I go to him and finally talk to him? Oh my God, you know, because I know his temper, especially when our issues that, you know, that like this, about politics, where, you know, they destroy people's lives. So I said to him, you know, it must be great to grow up as a communist the way you live. One thing led to the other one. He called me a pig, and I called him a communist.
3: No, Sean is far from a. Sean is actually one of probably the truly most giving and truly charitable and truly decent human beings I've ever met in my life. He's far from a.
2: I turn around to walk towards my mother, and he's screaming at me. Everybody there was so quiet. Must have been in shock. People were like, they couldn't believe what they were seeing. And I just turn around and I scream with all my strength, communist. And I continue walking. And that was it. My mother, she started clapping.
0: 2008, Sean Penn surfaces in Cuba. The Cub reporter interviews President Raul Castro.
2: A communist.
4: Right, he's usually on the side of the left in some way, and often, you know, in opposition to whatever the position of the American government might be.
0: And along the way, Sean Penn plays real-life action hero. In the wake of Hurricane Katrina, he flies to New Orleans and personally pulls people out of the floodwaters. He brings along two macho accessories, a shotgun, and a personal photographer. Critics call it a PR stunt. If it is, the stunt backfires when his dinghy springs a leak. Then there's Haiti. After the 2010 earthquake, Penn wings in to the rescue. He brings in medicine and doctors. Personally runs a camp for thousands of homeless. He moves there, always armed with a Glock pistol in his waistband. 2012, in Pakistan. Visiting flood-stricken villages. 2013, helps free an American from a Bolivian prison.
3: He's not afraid to go down and get dirty and make things happen in the name of helping people. I think anybody that was sitting back, you know, behind a news desk or you know, sitting in an air-conditioned room making fun of Sean Penn for going out and helping people, I think those people need to look themselves in the mirror.
5: I think his heart is in the right place and good for him, you know. He decided to do something social with his fame, and for that, you got to give him credit. I'm not kissing his ass. I think his politics is whack, but you know, he means well. He at least is trying to do something with his fame, and for that, here. For that, I take my hat off to Spicoli.
0: And then comes February 22nd, 2014.
6: the fifth anniversary of the night Sean Penn received his second Oscar for Best Actor. El Chapo, on the run since 2001, is trapped in a beachside condo in Mazatlan, Sinaloa. When the feds bust in, he's naked in bed with his beauty queen wife and an AK-47. He's arrested and taken to the Federal Readaptation Center No. 1, the maximum security prison. He won't be there long. While in hiding, he'd made a new friend, a glamorous pen pal he hopes will make him immortal. And the wheels are about to be set in motion for Sean Penn's greatest and most controversial adventure yet.
7: Amongst the drug dealers and gangsters that I work with, El Chapo is somewhat of a hero because he stuck it to the man.
6: While El Chapo was on the run for 13 years, he was described by the U.S. Treasury Department as the most powerful and wealthy drug trafficker in the world. Forbes magazine listed his worth at $1 billion, and the FBI claimed he was responsible for 70,000 deaths. El Chapo was a legend throughout Mexico.
8: Cuando escuché por el radio que habían agarrado al Chapo.
6: He was even something of a pop star, subject of many narco corridos, folk songs glorifying his crimes. He even paid to have some written.
8: Es que agarraron al Chapo.
6: But to El Chapo, like many criminal figures before him, he would never be truly legendary until his story played out on the silver screen.
7: Amongst the drug dealers and the gangsters that I work with, El Chapo is somewhat of a folk hero because he stuck it to the man. So I don't think that El Chapo didn't think that he made it, but he's up against many other cartels, and he wants to be the number one cartel and the number one drug dealer, and of course he wants a film made about himself.
6: In hiding, he could look to his late Colombian counterpart, Pablo Escobar.
9: For Colombia during that time, when I was very young, for Pablo Escobar, he was somebody to be reckoned with. It was fear. I think many people were afraid. That kind of reputation, the lawlessness, I think the stereotype of what a Colombian was, that's exactly what led me to the law. An immigrant is not a violent drug lord. An immigrant's not a criminal. An immigrant, especially Latinos, were not poor and uneducated and heartless human beings.
6: El Chapo moved more drugs and a larger variety to more places in the world than Escobar. But Pablo Escobar had been portrayed in many movies and television shows, including the sprawling Colombian series Escobar El Patrón del Mal, and most recently, the Netflix series Narcos.
10: I spoke with a friend of mine who's one of the people whose life rights we had for Narcos, and he's involved with the DEA, and he said El Chapo saw Narcos while on the run. Obviously, these guys have access to computers, and quite honestly, probably had a lot of time on his hands with half the country looking for him.
6: In his mind, El Chapo needed to go Hollywood and do it his way.
9: I don't know if El Chapo wanted to be like Pablo Escobar, but I think they are probably cut from the same cloth.
10: There's no doubt that there's a personality makeup of a cartel leader that certainly is boastful and wants attention. But there's another more practical reason for a desire to be represented as a larger-than-life figure in the media, which is this. To run a cartel requires intimidating your rivals.
5: And Chapo doesn't have to do that. You can take my word for it. There will be many movies done of you when you're no longer with us. Pablo Escobar never worried about that. He's on Netflix 24 hours a day. Look, if OJ can get a movie, Chapo can get many movies, you know.
6: El Chapo saw his chance when he struck up a friendship with another Mexican drug lord. A beautiful one. A make-believe one on Mexican television.
11: La Reina del Sur is a soap opera about a drug lord's wife who, after his death, decides to follow in his footsteps and take over the family business, and does so. And so this soap opera was very novel for Mexican television because this is a soap opera where a woman was empowered.
6: Drug trafficker Teresa Mendoza was played by a woman named Kate Del Castillo, a veteran Mexican actress on the edge of 40.
11: Kate Del Castillo is a very beautiful, talented actress from Mexico City, and she started off in soap operas, which they call telenovelas. Kate is, I would maybe make a comparison to Jane Fonda, because her father, Eric Del Castillo, is a very, very respected, distinguished leading man actor from both television and film. And so she was Mexico's version of Hollywood royalty, Hanoi Jane Mexico style.
6: Kate had found some success in the States in films and shows like Jane the Virgin and Showtime's Weeds, playing another crime boss. But her role in La Reina del Sur made her a superstar in Mexico.
11: The character in La Reina del Sur is a ruthless, murderous drug lord because that's just the nature of that business. People liked her character, and it was a beloved character. She had also something that was very unusual for a Mexican soap opera. She had kind of torrid love affairs. She would have one-night stands and things that, you know, in Mexico, at least on their television shows, are just kind of taboo.
12: Hi, I'm Kate Del Castillo for PETA. If you're thinking about going to a circus that uses animals, please reconsider.
6: As a celebrity, Kate had her causes, but nothing like what she announced in 2012, the year after her show premiered. She went to her Twitter feed to announce that she trusted El Chapo more than the Mexican government, and she challenged the real-life fugitive drug lord to traffic in love.
11: Well, having lived in Hollywood now for over 10 years, it's hard to discern when people are doing things for shock value. So perhaps she saw the moment or seized the moment because of her fame in Mexico to make a statement that would maybe rumple some feathers or get people titillated by her comment.
6: Next thing you know, Kate heard from El Chapo's lawyers. El Chapo wanted to send her flowers.
11: Perhaps Chapo Guzman, from watching the show Reina del Sur or growing up watching her on soap operas, felt that he had some nexus or connection or friendship with her.
6: The virtual relationship blossomed with flirty, sexy texts.
13: We'll drink tequila and champagne. I'll take care of everything so you're comfortable. I will take care of you more than I do my own eyes.
14: I am so moved to hear that you will take care of me. No one has ever taken care of me.
13: Thank you for being such a great person. You are so beautiful in every way.
14: I'm telling you, I feel safe for the first time in my life.
13: My mother wants to meet you. I told her about you. Don't worry, nothing serious. Everything will be great.
11: The Mexican government apparently has something similar to a wiretap law, and they were able to tap the communications of Chapo Guzman with Kate Del Castillo, and therefore Kate's texts were caught in this back and forth between Chapo and Kate.
6: After El Chapo's recapture in 2014, he had a proposal for Kate. Not a wedding proposal, but a business one. He wanted his life made into a movie, a Hollywood movie, and he wanted Kate Del Castillo to set it up and produce it.
11: That's when Kate was suggesting perhaps to Chapo that she could put together this dream team of Hollywood it people.

0: Meanwhile, the man who'd broken out of prison once before was about to do it again. On July 11th, 2015, in El Chapo's cell at the maximum security prison, a hole appeared in the floor of the shower stall. A security camera showed El Chapo stroll casually into the stall and drop out of sight. Talk about Hollywood. El Chapo's team of engineers had spent 3 months in Germany studying techniques for digging a tunnel, avoiding underground water platforms. The tunnel cost a few million dollars. It had lights, ventilation, and a rail line on which a mounted motorcycle would speed him to a construction site a mile away.
1: Once he was able to escape, Chapo's lawyers sent a text to Kate saying he got out. And she said, yes, I know, I couldn't be happier.
0: The escape didn't put the brakes on the movie plans. Kate found a Hollywood producer and asked him to be her partner on the project. Fernando Sulichin brought in his partner, Jose Ibanez. Both Argentinians, who are big-time players in Hollywood, they work often with director Oliver Stone. The next step was setting up a meeting with El Chapo to make things official. And this was where another Mexican actress stepped in.
1: Yolanda Andrade is a famous television personality in Mexico. She's a very beautiful, bubbly, vivacious person, and she has girlfriends. Yolanda is very much out to the public. She has one, if not two, talk shows on Spanish television, and she's also very beloved by Mexico. Not to the level of Kate, but similar.
0: Yolanda's father, Rolando, allegedly had connections to El Chapo's cartel. Reports say that she helped arrange the meeting.
1: Yolanda and Kate are rebels, yes. Perhaps rebels with a cause.
0: Everything was set. Kate was ready to present her Hollywood dream team. But there were a couple of complications. For one, Kate represented a tequila brand called Honor, and she was looking for investors.
1: Maybe, perhaps she thought that, you know, there would be some way to get him to invest in this business with her. Now, there are texts that the Mexican government has uncovered that talk about, you know, bring your tequila. You could go down to any corner store in Mexico and get a bottle of tequila. So that leads me to believe it could only be the tequila that she was trying to promote to let him taste it or see if there was any interest on his part.
0: And there was an even bigger complication. Sean Penn got word of the meeting and asked to come along. As far as Kate knew, it wasn't a bad idea. He was a Hollywood player who could definitely get her El Chapo movie made.
1: So Sean Penn goes down to Mexico with one agenda. His agenda is, let's see if we can meet this man and get his life rights and perhaps make either a documentary film or a Hollywood blockbuster. And Kate has that plan as well. But Kate perhaps has a second agenda. And the second agenda is this tequila bottle that she takes with her to this meeting.
0: Now remember, the official story is that Sean Penn flew into the Mexican jungle to write an article for Rolling Stone magazine. But the clues to his ultimate aim may be in that lengthy, windy Rolling Stone piece. Penn writes of his mysterious connections and traveling companions in the El Chapo saga, one he called Espinosa, the owl who flies among falcons, the other El Alto, a big man, worldly and well-connected. Espinosa is Fernando Sulichin. El Alto, Jose Ibanez. Both Oliver Stone's producers. Word on the boulevard is that Stone was ready to put up $6 million for El Chapo's life rights. Was Sean Penn doing research to play El Chapo in an Oliver Stone film? Oliver Stone refused to comment. October 2nd, 2015. Van Nuys Airport. Sean Penn, Kate Del Castillo, and the Oliver Stone producers fly out in a leased Beechcraft Hawker business jet and set off for what would come to be known as the Bungle in the Jungle.
2: Let's cut to the chase here. The whole thing is very much through the looking glass. At the end of the day, he sat there with a fugitive drug lord for 7 hours or whatever it was and didn't interview him. They sat around and, you know, drank beers and ate tacos.
0: The private jet carrying Sean Penn, Kate Del Castillo, and the Oliver Stone producers lands at an undisclosed airport in mid-Mexico. Flight records will say it's Guadalajara International. The group is then taken by minivan to a hotel. Penn will write that he's sure the DEA and Mexican government are tracking their movements. He's correct. At the hotel, the group is herded into a convoy of armored SUVs and driven an hour and a half to a smaller dirt airfield. One of the drivers is El Chapo's 29-year-old son, Alfredo. They board two small planes for a two-hour flight into the jungle of Sierra Madre. It's another exhausting 10-hour truck ride before Penn and his group arrive in a jungle clearing. And finally, there before him, the little man himself, El Chapo Guzman.
3: Sean Penn had no idea what he was walking into. There was no way he could know what kind of temperament El Chapo could have, if he's a hothead, if he's been up for 4 days, if he's using his own product. He's a murderer, he's a drug dealer. He's definitely to be feared.
0: This is the first time El Chapo has met Kate. Penn writes that he greets her like a daughter returning from college. Kate acts as Penn's translator in a 7-hour interview without

0: mannerisms are like how he walks, how he talks. 7 hours of somebody's, I'm sure, is a great study.
1: When it's time to leave, Penn asks to take a photo to prove the meeting took place. It's his idea not to smile. Sean Penn and El Chapo make plans to meet in 8 days for a more formal interview. But the authorities who had been watching make their move. As Penn and Kate wing back to Los Angeles, the Mexican military and DEA begin raids on El Chapo's strongholds in Sinaloa. El Chapo escapes with face and leg wounds.
2: People have no idea how much NASA has impacted their lives.
3: One, liftoff.
4: Artificial intelligence, it's a revolution.
5: There are so many unanswered questions.
6: We are on the dark side of the universe.
7: If I give you the right to kill me, then that gives me the right to kill you.
8: He's a madman. I mean, he's just

0: As the world closes in, El Chapo hides out in the coastal town of Los Mochis. He will not make the reunion with Sean Penn. But through text messages to Kate Del Castillo from a satellite phone, he agrees to honor his promise to give Penn an interview. Sort of. This will fall far short of El Chapo and Sean Penn's dreams. Sean Penn will submit questions, which will be translated into Spanish and read to El Chapo by one of his men. El Chapo agrees to respond to the written questions on video. This is the result. The video runs 17 minutes. Sean Penn provides the questions he apparently presumes everyone wants to ask the most powerful, wealthiest drug lord in the world, a man with $1 billion responsible for 70,000 deaths.
1: He asks very penetrating things like, what's your attitude toward violence? Really? That's not an interview. It is definitely a scoop. He's definitely a get. But he just gets to choose what he says, and there's no follow-up, and there's no context. Is a pale facsimile of a proper interview.
2: Because Sean wasn't there, they phoned it in. The guy who was asking the questions really was put in a situation where, you know, of those questions, if they offend Chapo, or they...

0: His life would have been in peril, right? But so you could tell his hesitation as he was asking them in Spanish. ¿Y qué diría usted acerca de la violencia? And Chapo would look at him. Let me rephrase that. I would have loved to, you know, to see Sean Penn sit down next to El Chapo and go, you see my movies? Huh? What do you think of Ridgemont High and Dead Man Walking? But maybe not Dead Man Walking. That would have been weird.
1: In this list of questions, which again is not an interview, really, it's more like back page of the New York Times Magazine fun Q&A with so-and-so. An interview is when you ask someone a question, they give you an answer, you come back again, and then you continue to probe somebody, right, to the degree that you feel is possible, and understanding that you are a little bit captive in a captive situation where there's probably armed gunmen all around you to make sure you don't want to be rude, you don't want to be hostile in any way, but you at the same time want to ask a question. That was not what was going on.
2: Sean Penn submits his article to El Chapo for approval. Then he submits it to his editors, and he waits for the world to discover his journalistic triumph.
3: And perhaps Sean was advised by his lawyer to say, look, man, you better run out and write an article for Rolling Stone about this thing so you can be protected under the First Amendment.
2: On January 8th, 2016, the military and police descend on El Chapo's hideout. Five of the drug lord's men are killed in the gun battle. But Shorty and one of his henchmen scramble into a tunnel hidden by a mirror. They hide in a sewer for 4 hours before emerging out a manhole onto a busy street. They hijack a white car at gunpoint. And when the car breaks down in a cloud of smoke, El Chapo hijacks a red SUV. On a busy highway a few miles away, he's surrounded and arrested. The soldiers keep him in a hotel room until the smoke clears. His pretty shirt is gone. The next day, Rolling Stone publishes Sean Penn's article. It admits that El Chapo was given editorial approval, but claims he requested no changes. Reaction is swift and negative.
4: This article was 10,000 words long, but it was mainly about Sean Penn. He talked about his genitals, about flatulence, about El Chapo's fashion. It really wasn't a journalistic piece as we know it.
1: It's definitely problematic to show an article ahead of publication to the subject of that article, and generally speaking, no self-respecting publication will do that. If you know in advance that the subject you're writing about is going to have approval over the piece before you write it, then there's a good chance you're going to be more careful and more selective about what you put in the piece.
2: When news breaks, Sean Penn is at a Haiti benefit at a posh Beverly Hills hotel. His date is Madonna.
5: Madonna right here, Madonna.
2: Criticism intensifies in the days to follow, along with an allegation from a U.S. government official that the Rolling Stone article was just a protective cover-up. The source tells Fox News that Penn could have faced criminal charges in the States for trying to make a movie deal with a significant narcotics trafficker.
3: If I put on my lawyer hat for a minute, this could be two people running away from an incident and every man for themselves. And perhaps Sean was advised by his lawyer to say, look, man, you better run out and write an article for Rolling Stone about this thing so you can be protected under the First Amendment freedom of the press, because the freedom of the press protects interviews like this. But if you don't do this and it was just a movie deal, they may be able to nab you for something.
2: Within days, Penn finds a sympathetic journalist to hear his side. Charlie Rose treats the actor very gently, about as gently as Penn was with El Chapo. Penn tells him he considers his big El Chapo-approved Rolling Stone article to be a failure.
6: When Sean said it was a failure, I understood exactly what he meant. Everybody was talking about Sean Penn interviewing El Chapo instead of having the more important conversation of how are El Chapos created.
2: In the end, Sean Penn is left licking his wounds in Hollywood, working on his latest directing effort. Mexico's Attorney General
7: has confirmed that Penn was essential in El Chapo's capture.
8: I think Sean Penn didn't get a chance to, as he says, to get to the questions that he really wanted to ask, and I'm curious to know what those were.
7: Kate now claims she was blindsided by Penn's plans for the Rolling Stone article, and that he left her exposed and in danger. She's concerned that the Sinaloa cartel wants to punish her for the El Chapo debacle, and she's under investigation by the Mexican government for her dealings with him. She's living in Los Angeles and resisting Mexican government demands to return to Mexico. And then there's El Chapo, waiting to see if he'll be extradited to a prison in the United States, where a third escape would be less likely. In prison, he complains that the barking of guard dogs and a nightlight interfere with his sleep. And for the first time, El Chapo is not

0: would I say I'm ready to be executed? Yeah, I mean, it's not going to be that big deal.
1: We were dedicated to killing Nazis. And that's what we volunteered for.
2: Oh, you feel like you have superpowers.
3: If you thought curving space and time is weird, you've heard nothing yet.
4: When in El Salvador, we want the Salvadorian
5: suit. Nightlight interfere with his sleep. And for the first time, El Chapo is not...

0: Would I say I'm ready to be executed? Yeah, I mean, it's not going to be that big deal.
1: We were dedicated to killing Nazis. And that's what we volunteered for.
2: You feel like you have superpowers.
3: If you thought curving space and time is weird, you've heard nothing yet.
4: When in El Salvador, we want the Salvadorians to.

0: March 9th, 1997, 12:45 a.m. Biggie Smalls, one of the most famous rappers in the world, has just been shot four times outside a party in Los Angeles.
1: 911 emergency, what are you reporting?
2: Yeah, we need an ambulance on Fairfax and Wilshire. Please, Los Angeles. We have a man shot.
3: Wilshire Boulevard.
1: Okay, hold on, I'll get
2: right
1: that.
2: Right on the corner, Wilshire and Fairfax.
1: Fire department, come
2: here. Yeah, we need a Wilshire and Fairfax.
1: What?
2: Fairfax! Straight up Fairfax!
1: Listen,
2: is the party that was shot in your car? No.
1: Okay, you said
2: you're
1: going to the hospital.
2: The car right in front of me.
1: What hospital are you going to?
2: I don't know. I'm not from here.
1: See, the Don Eyes
2: are
1: closest.
2: We're on Cochrane right now. We're
1: going
2: to have to go west, are we?
1: Did the fire engine or anybody just pass?
2: No, listen, yo, you got to go back. You got to turn around, Jimmy. You're going the wrong way.
4: Hey, yo, what the fuck is wrong with y'all, man? What's going on?
3: You got to call me, sir.
4: What you doing?
2: What kind of car is it? I don't know. I don't know what shit I'm on.
3: He's fucking hit, man. Do you know where he was hit at?
2: I don't know. I don't know. We're on Beverly right now.
3: You're on Beverly?
2: Beverly and Fairfax going up. We just
3: they're probably
2: not
3: going to Cedars.
2: We can't do that.
5: If you want your friend to live, we're gonna send a paramedic to you over.
2: I can't do that. We're in Los Angeles and Beverly right now.
3: Yeah. Yeah, they're going to Cedars.
2: Alright, we're going to Cedars Sinai,
5: yeah. Okay.
1: Okay, sir, how many people are hurt?
2: It's one shot. Okay, they drove up next to us and just shot us the car on the passenger side.
1: Okay.
2: Take a left, man.
4: Big, you hear me, baby?
2: Yo, just go ahead, man. Go straight, yo.
0: Doctors will later estimate that Biggie died shortly after being shot. In just 6 months, the music world has lost two of its biggest stars to murder, leaving fans to wonder, who shot Tupac and Biggie? It's a question the LAPD will ask Greg Kading in a federal task force to answer nearly a decade later.
6: Los Angeles Police Department Operator 239, what are you reporting?
7: Yes, this is the Peterson Automotive Museum, and we need to get a call out here to clear out these people in front of our museum.
8: 911 emergency.
9: There's a shooting on Wilshire and Fairfax.
8: You see anybody down?
9: I just see a triple X spot.
10: 911 emergency, operator 639.
11: Hi, I just heard several shots.
10: How many shots?
11: Three,
10: where are they?
11: 1, 2, 3, 4, like 5.
10: And a woman screaming?
11: I heard a woman scream and I heard a car tear off.
5: Wilshire is responding to Wilshire and Fairfax. The victim is en route to
0: in the 1990s, Suge Knight and his LA-based record label, Death Row Records, found themselves at the center of the infamous East Coast-West Coast rivalry, pitted against Sean Puffy Combs and his New York-based Bad Boy Records. This showdown between Suge Knight and Puffy Combs would culminate in the murders of Tupac Shakur and Biggie Smalls, two of the most famous rap artists in the world. There were several key moments that led up to that deadly conclusion. First, in November of 1994, before Tupac was signed to Death Row Records, he was beaten and shot during a robbery at a New York recording studio. By coincidence, Puffy and Biggie were in the same building when the robbery went down, leading Tupac to conclude that his former friends had set him up.
12: Tupac would eventually find out that Biggie and Puffy didn't have anything to do with setting him up at the Quad Studio. However, by that time, the damage was done.
13: The day after Tupac is shot at the Quad Studios,
12: he's required to show up at the local courthouse because he's facing sexual assault charges from a year before. He ends up getting convicted and then sentenced to prison.
13: 9 months later, in August of 1995, Suge Knight attends the Source Awards in New York City, Puffy's turf, and disses Combs on stage, with Puffy sitting in the audience.
14: Any artist out there want to be an artist and want to stay a star, don't have to worry about the executive producer trying to be all in the video, all on the record, dancing. Woo! Come to Jeff Rock.
13: A few weeks later, September of 1995, Suge Knight and Puffy Combs wind up at the same nightclub in Atlanta, where a confrontation breaks out between their two entourages. As Suge is trying to leave, his close friend and bodyguard, Jake Robles, is shot and ultimately dies. Suge blames the shooting on Puffy and his bodyguard, Anthony Wolf Jones. Meanwhile, Tupac has been languishing away in prison for months, unable to come up with the money to post bail while his case is appealed.
15: This prison, Clinton Correctional Center, was not Club Med. This was for badass convicted felons. And there were rumors that Tupac had actually been raped in prison, and he denied it. But he wanted out of there in a big way. His attorney was appealing it, but appeals take forever. And Suge Knight approached him.
12: Suge Knight recognizes this business opportunity. He approaches Tupac Shakur, and they cut a deal for him to do 3 records for Death Row in exchange for getting him out of prison on bail.
15: A lot of people thought that Tupac sold his soul to Death Row Records and to Suge Knight. And Tupac was with a guy who handled business differently than, say, people like Sean Combs. And that is where the thug image really came to be, was when he hooked up with Suge Knight and Death Row Records.
13: At a Christmas party in December of 1995, an associate of Puffy's named Mark Anthony Bell claims he was taken upstairs and beaten by Suge Knight, Tupac, and other members from Death Row.
12: According to Mark Anthony Bell's statement to the LAPD and the FBI, Suge Knight was trying to find the whereabouts of Puffy Combs' family residence in Los Angeles. As a result of this incident, it's clear now that Suge Knight is going directly after Puffy.
13: After signing with Death Row Records in L.A., Tupac ramped up the rivalry through his music. Biggie had already released a track called Who Shot Ya, which was widely interpreted as taunting the shooting of Tupac in New York. In retaliation, Tupac released Hit 'Em Up, one of the most infamous diss tracks in rap history, where he bragged about sleeping with Biggie's wife and threatened to kill members of Bad Boy Records.

0: In July of 1996, 7 months after the alleged beating of Puffy's friend in Los Angeles, a group of Southside Crip gang members encounter a group of rivals, the Ma Piru Bloods, at a mall south of L.A. The Ma Piru Bloods were associated with Suge Knight, and in their group at the mall is a guy named Trayvon Lane, a close friend of Suge's, and he's wearing a death row necklace that Suge Knight only gave out to his inner circle of friends. One of the Southside Crips, a guy named Orlando Anderson, sees his coveted medallion around Trayvon's neck and steals it.
1: According to at least one confidential informant, Puffy was offering $5,000 to any Crip that could bring him a death row medallion.
0: September 7th, 1996, the day of Tupac Shakur's murder. Tupac and Suge Knight are attending a Mike Tyson fight at the MGM Grand in Las Vegas, Nevada. Tupac has just recorded a new song for Tyson called Let's Get It On, which is played as Iron Mike enters the ring.
2: The set, oh no, Tupac with Team Tyson seldom was seldom seen. Iron Mike cut his hair like a guillotine.
1: Tupac Shakur and Suge Knight, they're sitting ringside in their $1,000 seats. For Tupac Shakur, it can't get any bigger than this. He's the most prominent rap star in the world. His friends, in the ring fighting to a song that he wrote. And Tupac is the center of attention.
0: During the fight, an FBI witness reported seeing an altercation between Suge and Tupac's entourage and some rival Crip gang members. One of the Crips told Suge Knight that he thought he was untouchable, to which Knight responded that he was untouchable. The Crip responded, "You can be touched." As Suge and Tupac's entourage are leaving the arena after the fight, they're walking through the MGM Grand when they encounter Orlando Anderson, the Crip who had stolen Trayvon Lane's death row medallion a couple of months earlier. Trayvon Lane just happens to be with Tupac when they spot Orlando Anderson loitering in the crowd.
1: Now, Trayvon Lane whispers something into Tupac's ear, and immediately Tupac runs over and attacks Orlando Anderson. The rest of the entourage jump on. It's now just a big gang assault. Unbeknownst to them, the whole thing is being videotaped on MGM surveillance cameras. As the security starts to intervene, they all hightail it out of there. Now you have the most famous rapper in the world who's all pumped up over the fact he'd just gotten into a fist fight, he just watched his friend Mike Tyson knock somebody out, and he's speedily trying to get out of the casino. Suge Knight's closely behind him, this hulking 300-pound, 6'5" individual. Tupac, you can tell, is very pumped up. He's hyped out about what had just happened. As he's making his way out of the casino, he's getting the attention of all these people, and they start following in the crowd. He creates somewhat of a human vacuum, and this large crowd begins to follow him out of the casino.
0: Afterwards, Tupac returns to his hotel, where he meets up with his girlfriend, Kidada Jones, who's the daughter of music producer Quincy Jones and the sister of actress Rashida Jones. Tupac explains what just happened in his fight with Orlando Anderson, and that he doesn't want Kidada coming out with them because it's too dangerous, so she decides to stay behind in the hotel. Tupac was not a real gangster, but he's just started a fight with a member of the Southside Crips. It's potentially a fatal mistake.
1: Tupac and Suge decide to drive together that night in a 750 black BMW, putting the security personnel in separate cars. In anticipation of going to the 662 Club, which is Suge's Las Vegas nightclub, where there's going to be a charity event, Tupac is supposed to perform, and they've got this big night planned ahead of them.
3: Everybody and their brother knew that he was going to be there. It was advertised on the radio station and everything else, flyers everywhere.
1: Even Mike Tyson is supposed to make an appearance at the club to watch Tupac perform.
0: The entourage following Tupac and Suge would consist of at least six vehicles. As their caravan is making its way towards the 662 Club on these busy Las Vegas streets, Suge Knight has his music blasting. Tupac is in the passenger seat. They're having a great time, making the best out of the heavy traffic. Suge Knight is ultimately pulled over by Las Vegas police for having his music too loud. During that moment, some girls who were in Vegas for the weekend recognized Suge standing outside of his car. They decided to join the caravan.
4: She was like, "There's Suge." Like, and they were, the police were going through his car or something or another. And then the traffic was stopped, and then they got in the car.
5: Did you see who was with Suge?
4: I thought it was Tupac. And then he was like, "Come on, come go with me. Come go with us. We're going to 662.
0: As Suge is pulling away, the girls fall in behind him, cutting off his security.
4: And these guys pulled up and was like, "Let us in front of you." Lauren said, "That's security. You have to let them in front."
0: The caravan continues down Las Vegas Boulevard until they reach Flamingo, where they turn toward the club.
6: We were kind of arguing about it because I was like, we're in this big entourage with all these people. And I was like, this isn't really us. We're not entourage or groupie kind of girls.
7: It's not our scene.
6: It's not our scene at all.
7: Yeah.
6: So I was like, okay, we'll go. I know where the club is at. We can get there.
7: Yeah, we'll go check it out.
0: As they reach the intersection of Flamingo and Koval, the girls decide to get out of the caravan to go to the club ahead of them. They come to a stop just in front and to the right of Suge's car.
7: And as soon as we pull past them, that's when all hell broke loose.
0: A white, newer model, four-door Cadillac eases up alongside Suge's BMW, just outside of where Tupac is seated.
1: A male in the back of the Cadillac leans across and discharges a firearm 9 times, hitting Tupac with 4. The girls who are stopped just in front to the right of Suge hear the shots ring out.
4: I remember it was a white Cadillac. And then Lauren was like, "That was Tupac. That was Tupac. No, he got shot. No, he got shot."
1: Instinctively, they try to pull away from the situation. As they're doing that, the white Cadillac is also lunging forward. The two vehicles almost collide, and both vehicles then make a right onto Koval. Frank Alexander, Tupac's bodyguard, jumps out of the vehicle that he is in and runs up to try to render aid. Suge immediately pulls away, does a U-turn, effectively leaving Frank Alexander standing there alone in the middle of the street. As he's leaving the location, he hits a median, blows out a couple of tires, and ultimately comes to a stop down on Las Vegas Boulevard. Two members of the mob, Piru, who are also in that caravan, they attempt to chase down the white Cadillac. Gunfire is exchanged between those two cars until the white Cadillac gets away.
0: Tupac is then transported to a local hospital, where he'll fight for his life for the next 6 days. Throughout the week, crowds are showing up at the hospital hoping to hear about Tupac's condition. Some notables include Reverend Al Sharpton, rapper MC Hammer, and Tupac's mother, Afeni Shakur.
1: Also amongst these people is an off-duty Compton school police officer from Los Angeles named Kevin Hackey, who worked for Death Row's Right Way Security. He creates such a scene at the hospital, claiming to be an FBI agent there to investigate the case, he is ultimately escorted out and banned from the location. Hackey would play a major role in several of the big conspiracy theories, with various claims about what he'd seen and what he'd heard. But when he was ultimately asked to testify, he was deemed unreliable, claiming memory loss and other issues.
0: On September 13th, 1996, Tupac Amaru Shakur succumbed to his injuries and passed away. People would immediately theorize that Tupac had been shot by Orlando Anderson, the Crip he'd got into a fight with just 2 hours before he was shot. But with Suge and his friends refusing to cooperate, Las Vegas police couldn't build a case. For Suge Knight, the loss of Tupac is devastating. Not only has he lost yet another close personal friend to murder, he's also lost one of his biggest moneymakers. Adding insult to injury, Suge finds himself with a parole violation for his involvement in the fight with Orlando Anderson and is sent back to prison for the next 5 years. The day after Tupac died, September 14th, 1996, the mob Piru Bloods, who are associated with Suge Knight, meet at a park in Compton called Looters Park. They discuss the murder of Tupac in Vegas and the potential involvement of rival Southside Crip gang members like Orlando Anderson. As a result, the Mob Piru Bloods give the green light against the Southside Crips. A gang war has now ensued on the streets of Los Angeles as a result of Tupac Shakur's murder.
1: Within months after Tupac's death, Biggie Smalls and his junior mafia entourage begin coming back to California to shoot video and to produce his album. Now security is less of a concern. Tupac is dead. Suge Knight is in jail. They get a false sense of security. They don't realize they're coming back to a hornet's nest.
0: On March 7th of 1997, Biggie and Puffy attend the Soul Train Music Awards in Los Angeles and present the award for Best Female R&B Soul Single. Driving home the volatile atmosphere in L.A., they are met with a rowdy mix of cheering and booing and shouts of West Side.
8: What's up, Cali?
1: Backstage at this same event, there's a minor confrontation between members of the Bad Boy security detail and members of the Fruit of Islam. Apparently, the conversation goes something to the effect of, hey, you're disrespecting the brothers in the East, in reference to Bad Boy Records. Puffy Combs, who's also present, looks over at Mustafa Farrakhan, the son of Luis Farrakhan, and says, hey, we're cool, right? And Mustafa Farrakhan quells the incident.
0: The following day will be Biggie's last day alive. He has a phone conversation with his mother, Valletta. She expresses concern about his security in Los Angeles, but he comforts her by saying that he has LA cops protecting him. That night, Biggie and Puffy head to a party at the Peterson Auto Museum, put on by Vibe magazine. The party at the Peterson will eventually grow out of control. Twice as many people show up as expected, with only about 10 security guards on site. Plus, there are numerous celebrities there, like Missy Elliott, Vivica Fox, Chris Tucker, the Wayans brothers, Whitney Houston, NBA stars, and of course, Puffy and Biggie. As all the people who weren't able to get in begin to crowd outside the main entrance, things start to get rowdy. Among them are known gang members. Inside the party, they repeatedly play Biggie's new hit, Hypnotize. Just like Tupac in Vegas, Biggie is on top of the world. At approximately 11 p.m., the on-site fire marshal puts in a call to have the LAPD respond as the crowd is too big and the people stuck outside are getting out of control. Near midnight, the fire marshal finally shuts the party down. After being there for nearly 4 hours, Puffy and Biggie are ready to go anyway. However, it would take them nearly 40 more minutes to get to their vehicles.
9: 911 emergency, operator 412.
10: West High is 52 next door. We have an inspector on scene there, with an overcrowding. Wilshire and Fairfax, the Peterson Museum. They got shots fired there, and these people have guns and everything.
0: At approximately 12.05 a.m., witnesses report gunshots fired at the corner of 8th and Orange Grove, which is the southeast corner of the Peterson Auto Museum. They would provide a license plate and a description of a black Ford Bronco fleeing the area.
1: Many would later believe that this was part of a diversion in the conspiracy to kill Biggie Smalls.
0: Approximately half an hour later, Biggie and Puffy are finally outside and ready to go. One member of the entourage notices a suspicious person across the parking lot is mad-dogging them, staring them down. While waiting for their vehicles to be brought around, Puffy's bodyguard, Eugene Deal, who had become a key witness in the case, notices another suspicious-looking individual.
11: I'm in the garage. I come out. To your left, to your right is the sidewalk with sidewalk to give right there. I turn that corner. Mm-hmm. He's right there. I seen this guy just like the Nation of Islam. He had a blue suit on, white shirt, blue bow tie.
12: Black guy.
0: Just prior to pulling away, Biggie's sitting in the front seat speaking to his friend Damian Butler, standing just outside the window. They're elated. Damian's bragging, "We're back, Biggie, we're back." Biggie's last words, "We'll see you at the next party." In the entourage were three SUVs. In the first one, a green Suburban, Puffy Combs was in the front passenger seat. In the back were three bodyguards, including Eugene Deal. The second SUV, another green Suburban, was being driven by Gregory G. Money Young. Biggie was in the front passenger seat, and in the back was his cousin, Little C's, and two others. The third and last SUV was a black Chevy Blazer. It was driven by an Inglewood School police officer named Reggie Blaylock. In the passenger seat was Bad Boy head of security, Paul Offord. As the first SUV with Puffy is pulling away, they're looking over their shoulders, waiting for Biggie to finish loading into his Suburban. Meanwhile, the third SUV is in the street behind Biggie, blocking traffic so he can pull out. As Biggie is ready to go, Puffy's vehicle accelerates northbound to make the light at Wilshire. Biggie's vehicle is attempting to catch up, and the security team in the third vehicle is jumping into their Blazer. At that moment, a white SUV pulls in front of the third SUV, momentarily cutting off security from Biggie's vehicle in front of them. The driver of the third SUV lunges his vehicle forward, cutting the white SUV out of the caravan. A lot of people would later theorize that the white SUV was involved in the shooting. As this is happening, a dark, newer model Chevy Impala pulls up beside Biggie's vehicle, and the driver begins firing into Biggie's door. The shooter was described as an African-American male. He was seen holding a semi-automatic pistol across his body with his left hand on the steering wheel. After firing his weapon, the shooter makes a quick right onto Wilshire Boulevard. The security team in the Blazer attempts to give chase, but the Impala gets away. Meanwhile, Biggie's vehicle has come to a stop, and Puffy's vehicle has made a U-turn and rushed back to see what has happened. Puffy runs to Biggie's door and recognizes that Biggie's been shot. He opens the door, but Biggie's unresponsive. It takes the entourage about 5 minutes to get to Cedars-Sinai Hospital in Beverly Hills. At approximately 1:15 a.m., doctors notify Puffy Combs and Faith Evans that Biggie Smalls is dead.
1: The autopsy report revealed that he had been shot 4 times. The fatal shot had entered his torso and traveled in an upward trajectory, hitting his heart and his lung. Doctors would conclude that Biggie Smalls likely died moments after being shot.
0: The next morning, the world awakens to the news of Biggie's murder. Conspiracy theories run wild, with people naturally connecting Biggie's murder to Tupac's just 6 months earlier. On March 18th of 1997, a massive funeral was held in New York. Fans lined the streets as a procession traveled through his Brooklyn neighborhood. Puffy would give the eulogy, and Faith Evans would sing. 1 week later, Biggie's Life After Death album is released. It'll be nominated for 3 Grammys and sell over 10 million copies in the United States. Biggie's murder was originally investigated by a detective named Kelly Cooper. However, the case was eventually transferred to a new team of investigators that included a detective named Russell Poole. When they inherited the case, the department was about to be hit by one of the biggest police corruption scandals in LAPD history, in the form of the Rampart scandal. And this was just 5 years after the Rodney King riots. It was in this atmosphere that Russell Poole would develop a theory that dirty LA cops working for Suge Knight had murdered Biggie Smalls. Specifically, this theory pointed a finger at an officer named David Mack and his friend Amir Muhammad. After Poole fails to find support for his theory from the LAPD, he suspects that there's a cover-up.
1: Eventually, Russell Poole is transferred off of the case, further adding to his suspicions of a massive cover-up. In 1999, he'll resign from the force. However, Russell Poole would collaborate with author Randall Sullivan and help to write the book Labyrinth. He also appeared in the documentary Biggie and Tupac.
0: Because of these two projects, Poole's theory about dirty cops killing Biggie would become widely accepted by the general public. Based on this theory, Biggie's mother and his estate file a lawsuit against the city of Los Angeles.
1: The wrongful death lawsuit would wind its way through the courts for years. At one pre-trial hearing, a judge indicated that if the LA City were to lose the lawsuit, the damages could be as much as $400 million, which was Biggie Smalls' estimated lifetime earning value. With a $400 million lawsuit looming over their head, they now need to solve this case. On May 1st, 2006, I receive a phone call from Robbery Homicide Division. I'm asked to join a new task force looking into the 9-year-old cold case murder investigation of Christopher Wallace. I spent the vast majority of my career as a gang investigator. I was a court-qualified gang expert. I was assigned to our major narcotics unit. I was a member of a DEA task force where I was cross-designated as a federal agent. I was also a homicide investigator and investigated over 200 cold cases. The majority of my time and the majority of the investigations I was involved in all took place in the South Central region of Los Angeles.
0: The task force's first job was to get the case files back from Internal Affairs. It was 92 four-inch binders, a massive amount of investigative material encompassing Russell Poole's investigation, plus all the work done before him and in the 9 years since.
1: A lot of good investigative work had been done by these previous detectives. They had composites, they had vehicle descriptions, they had done dozens and dozens of witness interviews. There was a lot to build the case on.
0: They decided to federalize the case, forming a task force that included agencies like the FBI and the DEA. This kept it from being an LAPD-only investigation, gave them more resources, and allowed them to pursue suspects who were gang-affiliated using federal RICO laws to compel them to talk. They looked into Russell Poole's theory that Officer David Mack and Amir Muhammad had murdered Biggie Smalls. However, this theory would be quickly dismissed. Poole's theory started with rumors that Death Row Records was hiring L.A. cops as security and was reinforced by two major incidents involving L.A. police officers. The first incident was a shooting that Russell Poole investigated before joining the Biggie murder case. On March 18th of 1997, an off-duty LAPD officer named Kevin Gaines was shot and killed by an undercover LAPD officer after a road rage incident that Gaines had instigated. While investigating the shooting, Russell Poole found out information about Gaines' personal life that seemed to connect him to Suge Knight and Death Row Records. Gaines was dating Suge Knight's estranged wife and was driving her car when he was killed. He also frequented a steakhouse that was a suspected Death Row hangout. This seemed to reinforce the rumors that LA cops were connected to Death Row Records. The other incident that backed this theory was a bank robbery committed by an LAPD cop named David Mack. In December of 1997, Mack was arrested for robbing a bank near the USC campus a month earlier, which had netted him $722,000.
1: A subsequent search of David Mack's house revealed that he had a makeshift shrine to Tupac Shakur. He also drove a black Chevy Impala. A photograph was found where David Mack is wearing a red crimson suit, indicative of the Bloods gang.
0: So far, this evidence against Mack was circumstantial, but when the task force got to the hard evidence, things started to fall apart.
1: First, when the FBI raided David Mack's house after the bank robbery, they supposedly found Gecko ammunition. Gecko ammunition was used to kill Biggie Smalls, and there was an FBI report claiming that this ammunition was very rare. However, the FBI report got it wrong because they only focused on wholesale dealers, of which there were only two in the United States. But at the retail level, there were over two dozen stores in Southern California that sold this ammunition. Half of them were in the LA area. More importantly, the ammunition seemed to be very popular with gangs in South Central Los Angeles, turning up multiple times in raids on gang members' houses. The next major clue in Russell Poole's theory was the connection to David Mack's alleged accomplice, Amir Muhammad.
0: Within weeks of Biggie's murder, a jailhouse informant named Michael Psycho Mike Robinson had told police that Biggie's shooter's name was either Kenny, Kiki, Abraham, Ashmir, or Amir.
13: The dude's name is
14: Okay, you told me yesterday the name of
13: Amir. Ashmir or Amir. This is an Arab man.
1: While David Mack was in custody, he received a visitor. The individual that signed in on the visitor's form used the name Amir Muhammad.
0: Russell Poole would conclude that this was the same Amir that Robinson had told him about. Amir's non-Muslim name is Harry Billups, and he had used a fake social security number when he signed into the jail's visitor log, which seemed suspicious. However, when he was interviewed by the police and the Biggie estate's attorneys, he had a very simple explanation.
1: His explanation was that he was aware that inmates and other people would be able to view or access that log, and he didn't want his identity stolen.
15: The book Labyrinth claimed that Amir had also put down a fake home address and an out-of-service telephone number. However, the address on the form matched the one on his driver's license, and there was not even a place on the form for a telephone number, so he hadn't even listed one. We also saw that he had listed his correct driver's license number and his birth date. So if he's trying to hide his identity, why does he use his correct address, his correct driver's license number, and his correct birth date? This hardly sounds like a professional killer.
0: Next, they went back and looked at Michael Robinson, the informant who had given up the name Amir in the first place.
15: Labyrinth, in the Biggie and Tupac documentary, had only told people that Robinson had given the name Amir. What they had failed to mention was that Robinson had given a ton of other information about who this Amir was, but none of that information matched Amir Muhammad, a.k.a. Harry Billups.
14: So he frequents 83rd Street?
13: Yes.
14: In Compton?
13: Yes.
14: Do you know what kind of car this is Amir drives?
13: White stretch limo. He's a bodyguard.
1: Harry Billups had no gang affiliation, was a college-educated mortgage broker, and lived in San Diego. He was not a Crip bodyguard rolling around in the city of Compton in a stretch white limousine. Robinson also admitted that he was in jail at the time that Biggie Smalls was killed, and that he had gathered his information from other jailhouse informants and from people on the outside. He also admitted that he didn't even know where Biggie had been killed, and that he thought Biggie had been killed with a machine gun. The only thing that Robinson said that matched Harry Billups was the name Amir. Everything else he said was just ignored in order to keep the pool theory alive.
15: Michael Robinson had also picked Amir Muhammad out of a photo lineup, but he picked two other people out as well, so he had circled half his options.
16: You have to understand something. During the first 3 or 4 days of this case, we were getting phone calls for all kind of inmates who had all the answers to everything. They witnessed all the days in prison, but they knew everything.
1: Now, there was very far-fetched information coming in that Oprah had Tupac killed and Jay-Z had Biggie killed and Tupac killed Biggie.
16: I don't care if the informers, the inmates, or whatever, they got access to the media. And a big case like this, everybody's watching this. So when my lieutenant get out there and talk about the bullets, the type of car, what the guy looked like, all you doing is telling even everybody in the world, instead of including inmates, hey, this is what we have. So now you got to run over there and interview this inmate who just got the information from the media. So you run in circles. But once you realize what he said is garbage, it's garbage. Just let it go. You don't pursue garbage. You're wasting your time.
0: Based on this limited information, the LA Times had published an article that named Amir Muhammad, a.k.a. Harry Billups, as a suspect in the murder of Biggie Smalls. However, 5 months later, they had to print a retraction after the LAPD told them that he was not a suspect, that their story was based on an old theory. Billups tells the LA Times, "I'm not a murderer, I'm a mortgage broker."
1: Complicating things more, Eugene Deal, Puffy's bodyguard, the night that Biggie was shot, identified Harry Billups in a six-pack lineup.
0: However, Eugene Deal didn't make this identification until 2001. By this time, Billups' name and photo had already been featured in the LA Times twice, making Deal's IDing of him completely tainted.
1: On top of that, Eugene Deal had been shown a different photograph lineup years earlier and picked out an entirely different individual. The icing on the cake is when the FBI took this informant, Michael Robinson, down to San Diego to set up an encounter with Harry Billups. Of course, the whole thing went sideways when the informant knocked on the door, and neither did he recognize Harry Billups, nor did Harry Billups recognize him, and it just led to this very awkward situation.
17: I need to talk to you. You need to talk to
18: him. You from L.A.?
17: Nah, man. If you ain't gonna tell me who you're looking for, then you need to leave.
1: So based on the stranger standing on his front porch
17: back,
1: acting very nervous, Harry Billups himself called the police.
0: Ultimately, years later, Robinson recanted his statement. The LA Times even ran a story about it, where Robinson and another informant admitted that the information they had given was based on hearsay, that they had contradicted their own stories.
1: In conclusion, the theory that this mortgage broker was moonlighting as a Southside Crip hitman was beyond nonsense and almost ruined the man's life.
0: The last of the major cornerstones of Poole's theory was the fact that David Mack owned a black Impala, and they knew that Biggie's killer had driven a dark-colored Impala.
1: There were two witnesses that identified the Impala as being black, but they were not close-up witnesses. Reggie Blaylock, who was part of the security personnel, was in the trail vehicle, the last vehicle in the caravan. He believed the car was black. And also there was a bus driver who's seen the vehicle fleeing the scene, and he is looking in his rearview mirror. But keep in mind, these are dark at night conditions. However, the witnesses that were in the best position to see the car were adamant that the vehicle was greenish in color, not black.
18: I don't know what's going on.
19: Do you mean the people in the vehicle that shot at you?
18: I don't know. What kind of car was it?
19: I got the power, man.

0: car rolled up on the side of Biggie's side and started shooting.
1: Okay.
0: To the door.
1: You described a car as a green car.
0: Yeah.
1: Okay, could have been dark car. Dark green car.
0: I can't tell the name, but it was just a dark green four-door car. I know it was a four-door.
2: So the fact that David Mack owned a black Impala was relatively meaningless because it was the wrong color.
3: It's also important to note that when Mack committed the bank robbery, he and his accomplices used the van stolen from near LAX as their getaway vehicle before Mack switched to his own car to drive home.
2: Now, if David Mack is not willing to use his own vehicle in the bank robbery, it stands to reason that he's smart enough not to use that same vehicle in the assassination of a celebrity on a crowded street outside of a party with hundreds of witnesses. In the mid-1990s, Chevy Impalas were extremely popular in Los Angeles. In fact, they were so popular that we identified a half a dozen individuals associated with the case that drove Chevy Impalas. DJ Quick's bodyguard had a dark-colored Impala. Suge Knight had a dark-colored Impala. David Mack had a dark-colored Impala. Kevin Hackey had a dark-colored Impala. A Southside Crip by the name of Keefe D that was at the party that night also had a dark-colored Impala. There were Impalas all over the place. The approach our task force was taking was to look at each individual theory as if it could be true. Unfortunately for Russell Poole, his theory was the first one that we were able to disprove.
3: The next task was a look into the black SUV whose occupants had fired a gun into the air at the southeast corner of the Peterson Auto Museum. Some conspiracy theorists believe that this incident was part of a well-coordinated diversion tactic, even though it happened more than half an hour before Biggie's murder.
2: As it turns out, it was determined that incident was completely unrelated to the murder of Biggie Smalls. What had actually happened was the occupants of the black Bronco, as they were entering the car, the driver dropped a handgun onto the ground. As he picked it up, he thought it would be a good idea to shoot it into the air to ensure that it was still working. Considering the enormous crowds that were nearby, this obviously created chaos, not to mention several 911 calls from the neighbors. Later on that evening, the same guy in the black Bronco decides that he's going to drive around. Of course, at this time, there's a crime scene investigation related to Biggie's shooting. He wants to know what happened, so as he pulls up, the officer at scene recognizes this black Bronco from the 911 calls and arrests the driver.
4: He came back to the scene. He had the gun in the car. We took everything, but you're going to kill a big celebrity. And then you go on to leave the scene, come back to the police station, bring the gun with you. I mean, come on, he's not going to prison. He's going to an insane place because he's crazy. Let's be real.
2: So as far as their involvement in a conspiracy, we knew who these guys were. They were arrested, and it was ultimately determined they had nothing to do with anything other than their own stupidity.
3: There was one more piece of evidence that played a major role in the various Biggie murder theories, and that was the composite sketch of the shooter. There are actually two sketches, both created with input from Biggie's driver, Gregory G. Money Young, and Biggie's cousin, Little C's, who was in the back seat during the shooting. Unfortunately, these two witnesses weren't sure about what they had actually seen.
0: Well, I wouldn't even know, because once he started shooting, everybody in the van ducked down. Like,
1: okay, so when you came back up after ducking down?
0: The car was gone.
1: The car was gone. Okay.
5: And then they would say, okay, I know you didn't see anything, but was his nose like this big or was it like that big? And I'm like, I don't know. You know, I really don't know.
6: So did they show you the sketch after it was done?
5: Yeah, I seen it.
6: Okay, did that sketch look like the person you saw?
5: No. When they showed me the picture, I was like, if you gave me a color picture of this person right now, I'm giving you what I seen. And what I seen was not a person's face. That if you put it up right here to me, I'll be able to say, that's your guy. We sketched another one and I was like, man, I'm telling y'all, you know, it's like, I see this sketch and that sketch, and it's like two different sketches,
6: right?
4: They didn't look alike. So now you got two composites of one suspect. If I'm doing a case, I always think ahead. What happened when I go to court? For instance, now you come up with two composites for two different witnesses. Your credibility as far as jury, they're not sure. You're not sure. If you're not sure, then you can have some problem with getting a conviction on that case.
2: That bears mentioning that in 1998, both Little C's and G-Money, Gregory Young, were shown a six-pack photo lineup, where one of the photographs in that lineup was of Harry Billups and Amir Mohammed, and neither of them identify Harry Billups as the suspect. The only thing that the witnesses seemed to be sure of was that the guy appeared to look like a Muslim. You even hear this on the 911 call from Biggie's car.
7: Yo, dude looked like he was Muslim, kid. He had to even dress like that, man.
8: Sir, are you still staying at
2: this Fairfax? Led Eugene Deal to conclude that it must have been the same guy he saw standing at the garage when they were loading up.

0: on earlier that summer. Unfortunately, the interview with Trayvon went nowhere. He maintained his street code, which meant not cooperating with police.
1: Next, we interviewed Michael Little Al DeRoe, a Southside Crip and friend of Orlando Anderson's.
0: On the day that Anderson was killed, he and Michael DeRoe confronted two men at a car wash in Compton concerning a debt. The confrontation escalated into a shooting, during which Orlando Anderson and the two men were killed. As the sole survivor, Michael DeRoe was convicted for all three murders and was now serving a life sentence in Pelican Bay State Prison.
1: When we interviewed Michael DeRoe in Pelican Bay Prison, he told us that Suge Knight had hired the Southside Crips to kill Biggie Smalls. However, when we started monitoring Michael DeRoe's mail and phone calls from prison, we discovered that he was scheming with his cousin to provide this fake story to the police in hopes that he would be moved out of Pelican Bay into a lesser secure prison.
0: Another guy on their list of potential witnesses was an alleged Southside Crip named Corey Edwards, who was known to have been in Las Vegas when Tupac was shot, and who was at the next party that Biggie was heading to when he was shot.
2: Biggie was having an after party after the five party at a mansion in Hollywood, Doheny, and we just went straight up to the mansion.
0: The task force had trouble finding Edwards because he had been on the run for 5 years after a drug indictment out of Ohio. Through their own efforts, the task force located Edwards and arrested him. Unfortunately, he decided to take his chances with the drug charges rather than cooperate.
1: The last name on our short list of witnesses was Dwayne Keefe D. Davis.
0: Keefe D. was a shot caller for the Southside Crips and the uncle of Orlando Anderson. It was determined that Keefe D. had been in Las Vegas along with his nephew, Orlando, the night Tupac was shot. Additionally, Keefe D.'s name had come up in the original Biggie investigation when it was discovered that he was at the party at the Peterson and he had access to a Chevy Impala.
1: After Tupac was shot, there was rumors on the street that Bad Boy Records owed the Southside Crips $1 million. Some thought the debt was for concert security, while others believed it was for the hit on Tupac. In fact, I believe that when Michael Robinson gave the name Amir and also identified the shooter as Kenny or Kiki, he was meaning to say Keefe as Keefe D and repeating the rumor that the Southside Crips had killed Biggie.
0: As a result of this million-dollar rumor, Keefe D had been interviewed by the Biggie murder investigators back in 1997.
2: The reason why I asked, we're trying to identify everybody who was there so we can interview them and see if we can't find out some more information about this.
3: Well, you only said your truthful opinion. Okay. Y'all walking up the wrong tree. Y'all wasting a lot of taxpayers' money.
1: 11 years later, we still believe that Keefe D was an enormous person of interest who could break the case wide open. Our first run at Keefe failed. He immediately lawyered up, and we realized we needed to find a way to compel him to cooperate. Because the case had been federalized, we became aware that the DEA was already investigating Keefe D and other Southside Crips for interstate narcotics trafficking. We used this information against one of Keefe D's drug couriers in order to convince him to flip against Keefe D. We then used that drug courier to set up Keefe D in a big drug sting involving cocaine and PCP. The operation took months. It involved wiretaps, surveillance, and undercover narcotic buys to ensure that we had an ironclad case with a life sentence that we could hold over Keefe D's head. So with this, we went to Keefe's house and confronted him with the evidence that we had built against him. Later that day, Keefe and his attorney met with us at the U.S. Attorney's Office in downtown Los Angeles. Keefe D has a serious dilemma on his hands. He either comes clean about what he knows about the murder of Biggie Smalls, or he goes to prison for the rest of his life. Now, our drug investigation of Keefe D didn't stop with Keefe D. There were several of his close associates. In fact, there were close family members of his who got caught up in this investigation. So Keefe D's decision to cooperate wasn't just to save himself. He was trying to save his family. Keefe agrees to cooperate with the government and that it will be a proffer session in which nothing that he tells us can be used against him

0: unless we find out that he's deliberately lied to us. At our next meeting with Keefe, we explained to him that we needed to know everything he knew about the murder of Biggie Smalls. Keefe D began by telling us that on the day that Biggie was killed, Puffy had invited him to the Vibe Party at the Peterson Auto Museum after they had attended a celebrity basketball tournament earlier in the day. So Keefe and some members of his crew attended the party. This claim was backed by Keefe's friend, Corey Edwards.
1: But you did have some friends that did go to the Vibe Party.
2: Yeah, I heard some friends of mine was there.
1: And who was that?
2: Well, I'll say that was heard Keefe and Lynn that was at the party.
1: Keefe D.
3: While inside the party, Keefe said that he had approached Biggie and Puffy's table.
4: Did you see Biggie there or Puffy there? Did you know Puffy comes this?
2: Yeah, I know.
4: Okay. Did you see them at the party?
5: Did you talk a little something? What did you guys talk about? I mean, you met before, right?
2: He just said, how you doing? Yeah, you know.
0: Little Cease confirmed that he had seen Keefe D and several of the other Southside Crips at the Peterson. He sees them walking up towards Biggie when the security intervenes, but Biggie waves them off saying, hey, I know these guys, they're cool, specifically Keefe D. Let him through.
6: Where did these guys from Compton approach you and ask you for, did you want them to provide security?
2: Did I want security at that place?
6: At the party?
2: Yeah.
6: At the museum?
2: Yeah.
6: Okay, did he approach Big?
2: Yeah.
6: Did he talk to him?
2: Mm-hmm.
6: About what?
2: He didn't talk to him, but he came and set us up to Big, though.
6: Oh, yeah?
2: Because he walked over there with me when he did it.
6: Mm-hmm. What was the Big response?
2: Set us up. Smack him.
4: Did you see them at the party?
6: Did you talk to Little Cease? What did you guys talk about? I mean, you met before, right?
2: He just said, how you doing? Yeah, you know.
0: Little Cease confirmed that he had seen Keefe D and several of the other Southside Crips at the Peterson. He sees them walking up towards Biggie when the security intervenes, but Biggie waves them off saying, hey, I know these guys, they're cool, specifically Keefe D. Let him through.
6: Where did these guys from Compton approach you and ask you for, did you want them to provide security?
2: Did I want security at that place?
6: At the party?
2: Yeah.
6: At the museum?
2: Uh-huh. Yeah.
6: Okay, did he approach Big?
2: Yeah.
6: Did he talk to him?
2: Mm-hmm.
6: About what?
2: He didn't talk to him, but he came and set us up to Big, though.
6: Oh, yeah?
2: Because he walked over there with me when he did it.
6: Mm-hmm. What was the Big response?
2: Set us up. Smack hands. Set us up. Man.
0: Puffy's bodyguard, Eugene Deal, had also confirmed that the guys who he referred to as the guys from Compton had approached them at the party.
7: So we're sitting around definitely the party. You know, the guy in Compton is still in there. They come over.
8: What'd they say? Did they come over and speak to you guys?
7: Yeah.
8: Speak to Puffy and
7: Big? And I speak to him just like, yo, what's up? What's happening? Yo, y'all want some? Nah, you know, like that. Y'all want some of this bottle? Like that. Nah, you know. All right, man, cool. You know, like that.
0: This, among other things, establishes what Keefe D is already telling us, is that he knows these guys on a personal level and can approach them at any time. Keefe offers Combs extra security at that point, but Combs rejects, telling Keefe, hey, the feds are all over me, obviously not wanting to be seen publicly with these gang members.
9: He said the FBI is all over me, man. I don't want you guys catching my heat. Stay away from me.
10: Who said this?
9: Sean.
10: Oh, yeah. Combs said the FBI is all over me?
9: Yes.
0: Keefe D warns Puffy about the presence of death row personnel and blood gang members at the party.
3: Keefe D's instincts are telling him that something's about to go down. And a short time later, Biggie is killed while driving away from the party.
0: At this point in the conversation, Keefe D looks squarely at us and says, that wasn't us. He knows that we think that he's potentially involved in the Biggie Smalls murder. So when he says, that wasn't us, it begs the question, well, then what was?
3: When Keefe D said, that wasn't us, he added to it, but what I do have to tell you is going to blow your fucking minds.
0: At this point, we concluded that Keefe D's big bargaining chip was Tupac, not Biggie. People had always suspected that the murders of Tupac Shakur and Biggie Smalls were connected, but now we were certain of it. With Keefe D's confession, we knew that if we could solve one murder, we would likely be able to solve the other.
3: In their next meeting with Keefe D, he would be forced to tell them exactly what he knew about the murder of Tupac Shakur.
11: Keefe, today what we're going to do, we're just going to go over with a fine-tooth comb the Las Vegas incident. We're going to draft up our report as regarding that specific thing. And then we're going to cover a few other things that we do have to emphasize to you, that everything in this report has to be right on, because if down the road it's determined that some of these details are incorrect, then everything's off the table. So everything in this report cannot be like that report.
9: Hey, I want to say this though too. I feel like I said that day, don't bullshit me and I won't bullshit y'all. You know what I'm saying?
11: What this ultimately comes down to is how valuable your life is, your family. And when I say your family, I don't mean your extended family. I mean your brothers and your sisters and your wife and your kids. That's it.
9: All right. Man, well, I feel I still go to jail with that, man. Because this is federal. And what is said
11: right here cannot be used against you, Keefe.
0: We also knew that we had to reconcile what Keefe D was telling us now with what he had told the FBI a decade earlier.
3: Back then, Keefe claimed that after his nephew, Orlando Anderson, was stomped down by Tupac and his entourage, that he had warned Orlando not to retaliate and to just let it go. He had also told the FBI that he believed Suge Knight had killed Tupac because Tupac was planning on leaving Death Row Records. That had been a popular conspiracy theory for years.
12: There's some people who claim that Orlando Anderson was a pawn of Suge Knight, is that he was planted there in the MGM Grand to get beat down, and Suge Knight used him pretty much.
13: I think it was in Russell Poole's book, yeah, or Labyrinth, right, or one of those.
12: Yeah,
13: it's ridiculous also. If he wanted Tupac killed, he could have had him killed. He's surely not going to sit next to him in a car and say, all right, come up beside my car and shoot 9 times in and hope you don't hit me, and I'm sitting right next to him.
14: We could have had him killed anywhere. We are that smart to have something like that calculated or planned to happen on Vegas Strip after spending $100,000 when you're trying to get a $2 million venture off the ground that Suge had just invested into Club 662. And you know this is one of the most important nights, because this is going to be the night that they're going to say yeah or no to if you're going to get a permit or not. Also, everybody forget, if you needed to control Tupac, what do the government do when they want to control you? They do 2 things. They break you, or they institutionalize you. We still had the attorney, David Kenner, handling his appeal, his freedom. But you sure could have made him lose that appeal if you wanted to take all his money, break him down, and then see where he's at in 2 or 3 years later after he finishes his tail that he had still right.
0: When confronted with the fact that he had originally denied having any involvement in the Tupac murder, Keefe D said in his words that that was all bullshit.
11: Well, what about that whole bullshit about Tupac?
9: What's that?
11: The whole...
9: Oh, yeah, that was bullshit.
0: Next, Keefe D began to fill in the backstory of his association with Puffy Combs. He told us that he had met Puffy in 1993 through a mutual friend, a guy named Eric Zip Martin, who was a New York-based drug dealer.
11: Where does introduce you to Zip at?
9: We had a baseball game.
12: So is it like a high school field? Like a local?
9: No, not that far. South Park.
12: South Park.
9: We used to play for cases of champagne.
15: Do you know why, what brought Zip out here? Because he's originally from New York.
9: Yeah.
15: What was he out here for?
9: He just come out and party and have fun, you know. When he come to L.A., he come and hang out with me. We go party.
11: When you're out in New York, is that when you meet Puff out there?
9: Not doing that. I met him, he gave a party at Cello Club down in Santa Monica. Paradise.
15: On 24, was Paradise 24 used to be?
9: Yeah, it was Paradise, yeah. On Santa Monica.
15: Okay.
9: Right off Highland. That's where I met. First day I met Puff.
15: And Zip introduced you to this my boy. What did he introduce him as? This my friend, this my nephew.
9: My boy.
15: This my boy. They didn't see themselves as relatives or anything like that? Like, that was his nephew? Or is that how he acted towards him?
9: No, this my boy. This Puff.
15: Okay.
9: And after that, they used my car on the video.
15: Which car was that?
9: The 64 Chevy I had.
15: What color was it?
9: Brown. All right. It was Usher video. Puff was driving the car. Usher first song ever. He was in a Laker uniform. He had the little kids dancing on my car when he got back. It was fucked up. And he paid to get it repainted. One time we met him before the beep came.
16: Tell you about 3-4 times.
11: 3-4 times, always like at a social event?
16: Yeah. Okay. Greenbacks was mostly, that's where we started.
11: Greenbacks?
16: Greenbacks. And on Sunset, by the Loud Pink.
17: Oh. So Pup calls Zip's phone. Zip gives you the phone.
16: Hey, man, you think it's cool to come out there? I'm like, yeah, it's cool, man. You know, just give us like 40, 45, 50 tickets.
15: So he didn't give you no money, no security, nothing like that, just tickets.
16: He gave us some tickets and I brought the crew. You know, yeah.
0: For his part, Puffy Combs denies having any association with Keefe D or hiring Crips as his security. However, a slew of witnesses confirmed that Puffy Combs and Zip and the Southside Crips were all connected.
7: Puff had a friend. It was just like somebody that's cool with him and everything like that. And he had a bunch of friends that was Crips and everything. So when I went up...
8: You remember what this friend's name is?
7: You know, Zip. Irvine.
8: Okay.
7: You know what I'm saying?
0: Keefe D's childhood friend and fellow Southside Crip, Terrence Brown, also confirmed that Puffy, Zip, and Keefe D all knew each other quite well.
18: Like Keith met Puffy through Zip. But everybody knows Zip's from New York when he comes around. So then when this shit happened, oh, he's friend from New York. You know what I'm saying?
0: Corey Edwards, another Southside Crip friend of Keefe's, also confirmed these connections.
1: Zip's from New York. Okay. He might be involved in the music industry, or?
2: Well, I know he knows Puffy and all that.
1: Oh, he does know Puffy.
2: Yeah,
1: I mean, he knows Biggie.
2: Yeah, he knows Mike Tyson and them, you know.
1: And Keefe D knows Zip also.
2: Yeah.
0: Death Row Insider Henry Hendog Smith also told police that he had heard that Bad Boy used Southside Crips as security and that Keefe D was the main contact between Bad Boy Records and the Crips.
19: You think they tried to hire whoever the enemy of Shook?
20: Exactly. I think that these guys probably went to Puffy them and said that they can really, they can take care of the situation.
14: I knew that they were Southside Crips, were affiliated or supplying security services, homeboy security services for the Bad Boy crew when they came inside. You know, they see things coming from a street perspective where they won't need it. Also, they, me as a cop, I'm not going to go and approach a young lady and say, hey, Tupac or Suge want to holler at you. Well, they'll go do that. I'm not going to go and walk up to a guy and say, hey, you got some weed on you. Well, they'll go do that.
0: Even Biggie's cousin, Little Cease, admitted to seeing Keefe D backstage at a Bad Boy concert in Anaheim, along with Puffy's friend from New York, who we now believed was Zip. In fact, that's how Little Cease recognized Keefe D at the Vibe party, because he'd seen him before at the concert in Anaheim.
21: Did he miss your name, or he just, how do you know you were Dick?
22: Because we saw him at this last show, like the last show we did out here.
0: Not only did Little C say that this Crip was the same person that he had seen backstage at Bad Boy concerts, but he was able to pick him out of a photo lineup.
6: How did you guys look?
22: Well, I saw one of them on that picture you gave me.
6: Well, let's get that picture back out then.
23: You saw one of the guys here?
6: Yeah.
23: In the picture?
22: Mm-hmm.
23: Okay, you saw that guy at number two there, huh?
22: Yep.
23: So you saw that guy when you was on the Joseph tour? Same guy?
22: Same guy. Same dude, right there. Yep. I saw him that night. I know that face. I saw him twice.
0: That face is Keefe D.
15: It was a BET tour.
16: BET tour.
15: Where was it at?
16: We went to one in San Diego, went to one in Anaheim, Irvine, then in Vegas.
0: Puffy's bodyguard, Eugene Deal, also admitted to seeing these guys rolling with Puffy at Bad Boy shows.
24: These guys from Compton that you said were involved with the Tupac thing, were they at any of the other concerts on that tour other than Las Vegas?
25: Like I know of.
24: Okay.
25: They were at a California show. I don't know if it was Irvine or San Diego or whatever like that, but I know I met them first at a California show.
0: Eugene Deal also confirmed Keefe D's claim that he had seen Puffy handing out 40 to 50 concert tickets to the Southside Crips.
7: I think we had to go to Vegas. And it was like, they had to be anywhere from
3: from 35 to 50 some Crips that rolled with them.
8: And these are all the guys from Compton?
3: Yeah.
8: Same group of people?
3: Yeah. Yo, they just rolling, you know, and have fun, concert tickets and everything like that. So.
0: Next, we ask Keefe D the million-dollar question.
11: On all four of those occasions, there's San Diego, Anaheim, Irvine, and Vegas. Which ones do you actually talk to Puffy at?
16: Every one of them.
11: Every one of them. Which of those four is it when you talk to him about murdering Tupac?
16: It was really about both of them. Either one of them. It was
11: Tupac
16: Anaheim.
11: Tupac and Suge, you mean?
16: Yeah, Anaheim.
0: After a concert in Anaheim, Keefe D claims that he attended a party with Puffy in a hotel suite.
11: So it's Harrell, you, Puffy, Zip, and a bunch of Southsiders. And what, Puffy makes kind of an announcement?
16: Yeah, that was stupid as hell too, you know.
11: What did you actually hear? What was the words, the best you can remember what he says?
16: Shit, he said he'd give us anything for them dudes there, you know?
11: Yeah. He'll give you anything for these guys' head?
16: Yeah. He said it in front of all those people, I couldn't believe it. You know what I'm saying?
15: In Anaheim?
16: Yeah. Whole room full of Crips.
15: So this is after Jake got killed. So
16: yeah.
15: he was on point. He was worried about something happening.
16: Yeah.
15: So he got mouthed off about a bunch of different stuff. So he was scared.
16: He was scared to death. Yeah.
15: Okay.
11: Okay.
0: We were a bit taken back by this information. These are very bold claims being made against a very powerful person. It was not something that we took lightly. Claims like these need to be corroborated on multiple levels. Yeah, you know, as soon as it goes up the chain of command, they're going to squash the case. Because nobody wants to do business at that level. Because it's just lawsuits and lawsuits and lawsuits. A few months later, at Greenblatt's Deli, Keefe D claimed that Puffy Combs furthered the solicitation.
11: What happened that made it something other than just him frustrated and boasting? Man, I'll give you guys anything. I mean, what made it a specific, like, hey, I'm serious, I want you guys to kill these guys?
16: I mean, when he told me the greenback.
11: How's it go? How's the conversation go? I mean, okay, listen, I'll do it, but I need $500,000, or, you know, I've got somebody who will do it, but I need three. I mean, we need really specific details regarding that.
16: Yeah, we want a million.
17: You said you walked downstairs. Did he say, come meet me downstairs?
16: Yeah, he said, come on downstairs and talk to me.
11: Oh. He tells you, seriously, man, I need to get rid of these guys. I mean, he's looking at you in the eyes and he's like scared.
16: Yeah.
17: So in your opinion, the specific reason he asked you to come downstairs and talk to him was about that thing, not about liquor or anything.
16: Yeah.
17: It was about that.
16: Well, okay. Yeah.
11: You tell him, we'll do it for $1 million. And he's like, okay, I'll do it for $1 million.
16: Yeah.
11: He agrees, you shake on it or something like that.
16: Yeah.
11: What happened?
16: Gentlemen, we'll wipe their ass out quick. You know, it's nothing.
4: Who brought up the amount of $1 million?
16: Shit, he did.
4: Puffy did?
16: Yeah.
4: Okay. Was it you?
16: No, it wasn't me. $1 million out there. Yeah, thank you for 50. You know what I'm saying? Shit.
4: So he brought up them $1 million?
16: Yeah. Them project dudes will kill your ass for $1,500. You know what I'm saying? Shit.
0: If Keefe D is to be believed, this second solicitation for murder is more serious than the first that could have been discounted as boasting, because now he takes Keefe D aside to have a private conversation to discuss this matter. All the other things Keefe D told us, we could corroborate with other witnesses, but this particular matter just leaves Keefe and Puffy alone. The one piece of corroborating evidence that we did have came in the form of a witness statement from a Southside Crip informant who had advised the police that there was a standing $1 million contract between Bad Boy Records and the Southside Crips. Chuck Phillips wrote this article based on this clue. And he writes this article in the LA Times saying, hey, there's a $1 million bounty put out by Biggie Smalls. But the truth was, that clue said Puffy Combs 10 years before Keefe D ever brought it up.
5: This is what Keefe D says happened the weekend of Tupac's murder. The day before the Mike Tyson fight, Keefe D eats at Greenblatt's Deli. He then caravans to Las Vegas with his crew, including Zip Martin. Zip is driving his Mercedes while Keefe goes out in a rented Buick Century.
0: On Saturday, the day of the fight, Keefe D's nephew Orlando Anderson, along with his friends Terrence Brown and DeAndre Smith, all drive out to Las Vegas to meet up with Keefe D. Guess what they're driving? A white Cadillac.
1: They came up, I remember it was a white Cadillac. And the Norm was like, that was Tupac. That was Tupac. No, he got shot.
4: Who's driving the Cadillac?
16: Wayne and them didn't come to the next day.
15: They came on Saturday?
16: Yeah.
4: Was that a rented Cadillac?
16: Yeah.
4: How did that, who rented that Cadillac?
15: Oh. T. Brown.
16: Yeah, T. Brown.
15: His mom, right?
16: Mother-in-law.
4: Right.
0: After the Tyson fight, Keefe D hooks up with Zip and they go to dinner.
5: Unbeknownst to them, Keefe's nephew, Orlando Anderson, has just been attacked by Tupac, Suge Knight, and their entourage. In the epitome of bad timing, Tupac Shakur has just attacked the nephew of the individual who claims to have been hired to kill him.
0: Unlike in his interview with the FBI in the late 1990s, where he had claimed that after Orlando Anderson was beat up, he just simply tried to calm him down, now he told us that they immediately planned a retaliation.
16: We went to eat. We was eating, and man, they came and said, he just beat up Lane. And we was in a hotel, the MGM and the restaurant. There was a few New Yorkers, though, who was with Zip. Like, man, y'all need some help. We got this.
15: That's what they said?
0: You guys aren't out in Vegas then with that intention. That's not why you're in
16: no,
0: Vegas.
16: No, we've been going to the fight since the Pat days, you know, the 80s.
15: So y'all geared up to go to Vegas, and y'all was going anyway. Not even knowing who else was going to be down there. Not knowing if Pac and shit was going to be
16: down there. We ain't had no pistols down there.
0: Zip, who knows about Puffy's offer to Keefe, says this is a good time to take care of that thing.
16: Shit, it was right there. It's a perfect opportunity, baby.
15: That was Zip talking?
16: Yeah.
0: Because of what happened with Zip offers Keefe D the .40 caliber Glock that he has stashed in his Mercedes out in the parking lot.
16: He told me in the lobby that he has some jimmies.
15: Some what?
16: He had a jimmy. And that Benz. He had a little secret compartment. The thing popped out.
17: Popped up. In the armrest?
16: Yeah.
0: Backing up Keefe's story, we had a cooperating witness who was present at the MGM that night after Orlando Anderson was beat down. He testifies to the fact that he sees Orlando Anderson bleeding from the head, and he sees the group get together to start to plan the retaliation. In fact, he heard one of the guys say, "Fuck that shit. What Tupac think this is? We gangbang out here." The witness also confirms that he overheard Zip say, "We have artillery out here," meaning guns.
15: You tell Zip, "Hey, we're gonna go handle this shit or whatever."
16: Yeah, they act like, "Do y'all want us to come?" We like, "We know where the motherfuckers at." They was telling us they gonna be at the 662 Club.
15: Who was saying that?
16: Everybody.
15: Everybody out there.
16: Yeah, everybody.
15: You get out of the car with Zip after everything. What do you say to him? Like, "Man, we gonna handle this?" Like,
16: "Yeah, we gonna go handle this." He's like, "Yeah, show the perfect time." You know.
15: Okay, then you jump out of the car, and then what happens?
16: I got in the van with the busters. You know what I'm saying?
15: Okay, so Lane and Cadillac with T. Brown and Dre.
16: Yeah.
15: Y'all go with the van. It's two cars go to 662.
16: Yeah, the van and the Cadillac.
0: Keefe D. Orlando Anderson and half a dozen of the other Crip gang members get into two vehicles and drive directly to the 662 Club, where Tupac Shakur is expected to be performing later that night. They park in the parking lot, anticipating Tupac's arrival, and simply lie in wait for him.
16: They didn't show up. We waited about 15, 20 minutes. They didn't show up. So it's like, "Let's go get some liquor." And Corey, "They're going to kill us, dog. You know that motherfucker? You know, got the police killing motherfuckers and all that. Man, you crazy." Stop at the liquor store. I got out the van with the ass and jumped in the Cadillac. Them motherfuckers busted. They scared.
5: According to Keefe D, some of the guys are getting nervous, so he jumps in the Cadillac with three other guys and decides to handle it on their own.
0: The Cadillac is being driven by Terrence Brown. In the front passenger seat is Keefe D. Behind the driver is DeAndre Smith. And in the right rear passenger seat is Keefe's nephew, Orlando Anderson. In addition to Keefe D's statement, we had other evidence confirming that the four people he said were in the Cadillac were in fact in Vegas that weekend. Orlando Anderson, of course, was on tape at the MGM, and Keefe D, his uncle, admitted to being there. T. Brown, however, for his part, denied that he was in Vegas that weekend.
2: Don't tell me that you didn't go to Las Vegas. What you're going to tell me, Terry, is who you went there with and where you stayed.
9: Go to Las Vegas.
0: However, he was arrested less than a month later with Las Vegas postcards in his possession, and DeAndre Smith confirmed that both he and Brown were in Vegas the night Tupac was shot. With Keefe D and his crew ready to do this, they set out to find Suge Knight and Tupac Shakur.
16: Then we came up Harmon, got the Las Vegas Boulevard, and shit, here they come in that BMW, like in your car.
0: Keefe D claims that the girls who are riding alongside Tupac and Suge Knight are what drew their attention to the BMW. They're screaming out his name, Tupac, Tupac.
1: She was like, there's Suge, Suge. Like, and then he was like, come on, come go with me. Come go with us, we going to 662.
16: The bros, Tupac, Tupac. And we like, there they go. Made a U-turn, we wasn't supposed to make a U-turn, just wanted a U-turn. It was in the middle lane. We just pulled up on the side, checked every car, see where they was.
4: So what directed your attention to him was some girl shouting at Tupac?
16: Tupac! He gave himself away. Otherwise, they would have got away.
0: Due to traffic conditions and the configuration of Suge and Tupac's caravan, the white Cadillac is forced to pull up on the right side of their BMW.
16: I thought he was going to pull on my side. You know, that's my little nephew. I'm going to look out for him, you know. And he pulled on his side.
11: So you were fitting a blast if you had to, or you were just...
16: Yeah, if we would have been on our side, I would have blasted.
11: Okay.
0: Keefe D, who's seated in the right front passenger seat of the white Cadillac and who has the gun, realizes that he's not going to be in a position to shoot because he's going to have to shoot across the car and across the face of his driver. Keefe D turns around to hand the gun to the back seat, attempting to give it to DeAndre Smith, who would be in the best position to shoot. DeAndre resists, puts his hand up, and says, nah, no thanks, not me.
16: I gave it to Dre, and Dre was like, no. And Lane's like, dude, pop it to.
0: Orlando Anderson, who's in the right rear passenger, reaches forward and says, give me that motherfucker. Leans over DeAndre Smith out the back window of the Cadillac and begins shooting rapidly into the BMW.
17: So Orlando shot him across Dre.
16: He leaned over on the window, he rolled down the window, pop.
11: So Orlando would have had to lean over the top of Dre, right?
16: Yeah, okay. He did.
11: You say Suge looks over, he sees you?
16: Yeah.
11: He looks right at you?
16: Yeah, he looks at me.
11: Okay. Why are you looking right at
16: him? Fucking known each other since we were 7 or 8 years old.
0: Backing up Keefe D's claim that he and Knight knew each other, was a witness who was in Las Vegas, part of the death row entourage, who was present during the shooting of Tupac Shakur, who said that Knight stated he knew who the shooters were and that they were Southside Crips.
16: I seen a bullet going Suge again. I thought he was dead.
15: So Tupac's trying to jump in the back seat. And what's Suge doing? Just ducking?
16: Ducking. He couldn't really duck because he was too big. You know? Yeah.
5: Keefe D has now identified his own nephew as the murderer of Tupac Shakur.
0: Bolstering Keefe D's claim was an informant in 1997 who told investigators that Puffy had hired the Southside Crips to kill both Suge and Tupac, and that the Crip who was jumped at the MGM was in the group that had done the hit, and that they originally were going to do it at Suge's Vegas nightclub, but then decided to do it right away instead of waiting. This was exactly the same story that Keefe D told us a decade later. Very few people know that immediately after Tupac is shot and that white Cadillac is fleeing, one of the death row entourage, a guy named Alton McDonald, known as Buntry, chases after the Cadillac, and a second shooting takes place between the two vehicles. Alton McDonald's car is struck. In fact, within the Las Vegas murder files, there's a document that indicates that Alton McDonald's car had been struck by a bullet that night. As a result, Alton McDonald gives up the chase and the white Cadillac disappears into the night. This also counters the claim that Suge had set up the Tupac murder. Why would Suge's main enforcer chase after the suspect's vehicle and exchange gunfire if they are all part of the same conspiracy? For his part, Keefe D affirms in his interview that a second shooting does take place. However, he misidentifies the car that's following them as the girls in the green Sebring.
16: We made the ride in some brawls in the Sebring and following us. Stupid bitches.
10: Somebody started shooting this way. They're shooting that way. So we're in the midst of all of this gunfire, and only thing we could think of is get out of there.
11: Lane starts blasting back on him?
16: Yeah.
11: So he had bullets left?
16: Yeah.
15: Afterwards, when you guys are rolling,
16: I went and parked the car by the carriage house. This is a parking lot on the opposite side of the carriage house. We left the car there and put the gun on the tire and left.
15: On the tire, front wheel tire, back tire, what?
16: Front tire.
15: After y'all left the gun on the tire, where'd you guys go?
16: We smoke weed and drink.
15: Where?
16: At the hotel?
15: At the hotel.
0: Coincidentally, Suge Knight's BMW had come to a stop on Las Vegas Boulevard near Harmon, which was only about a block from where the shooters had ditched the Cadillac.
16: And they pulled up in the ambulance while we were standing right there. Take our bullshit.
15: You guys on the street with?
16: We on Las Vegas Boulevard at the crosswalk, and they pull up the ambulance right next to us.
15: With him in the car already?
16: With Tupac and Suge in the car.
15: But y'all just walked
16: this is close.
15: Did they see you?
16: No, they couldn't see. We didn't give a fuck. We
15: I'm
16: talking about the ambulance was parked right here. Right next to us. That shit was funny as a motherfucker. And I ain't ever told nobody that story.
5: The following day, they return to the Cadillac, recover the murder weapon, and ensure that there are no discarded casings left inside the vehicle. Then Keefe D and the rest of the Crips return to Los Angeles.
0: After Tupac was shot, the New Yorkers went home and told Puffy's bodyguard Eugene Deal exactly what had happened in Las Vegas. In his police interview, he got all the details right.
7: It was Zip, Daddy, and some other people I know from New York. They were in Vegas the night Pop got killed. You know what I'm saying? They're around the same crib that rolled with us to Vegas that time.
8: Mm-hmm.
7: And Pac seen them. Mm-hmm. And Pac stepped to them and said, those are those mark-ass niggas that be fucking with them niggas from New York. That's what was said.
8: Now, were you there for this?
7: No, I wasn't there for this.
8: You were told it.
7: I was told. That's why I said it was pretty strictly hearsay. And one of the kids had ripped off Pac, one of Pac's friends, you know, a long time ago or something like that. You know, like I said, this fight group broke out, you know what I'm saying? And that's how that incident happened.
8: Mm-hmm.
7: And one of the kids called his uncle, who was a head, one of the head guys in Compton and stuff like that. And then next thing you know, Pac gets shot up.
0: We also found an informant who was a Southside Crip and associate of all of these guys who confirmed Keefe D's story.
12: Who was in Las Vegas that you know on that deal, on that night that Tupac got killed?
13: Lando, Keith, T. Brown, Drake.
5: More importantly, this informant claimed that he had personally seen Orlando Anderson and DeAndre Smith in a white Cadillac in Compton the day after Tupac was shot, and that DeAndre, not Orlando, had bragged about shooting Tupac.
13: Dre and Orlando, they came back bragging about what happened out there. They seen Tupac and Big Suge, I think, in a BMW, and he said he let off on him.
16: Man, I let off on Tupac.
8: Dre said he himself let off on him. What does let off on him mean?
13: Shooting a person. Right. Like it was a big old joke or something. Like it was a big joke. You can tell when a person nervous. He was nervous when they got back. Talking, you know, you can tell they had nervousness in them.
5: The informant also confirmed what Keefe D had said about the Cadillac being a rental car.
13: Yeah, that was a rental car they had.
8: How did you know that Cadillac was a rental car?
13: Because every time they go to Vegas, they get rental cars. They get a rental car because if you're going out of town and the police ever find something in there, it's a rental car. They can't really put it on there. If you see Keith right now, 9 times out of 10, he in a rental car right now.
6: Who besides yourself down there knows, for one, knows about these guys killing Tupac?
13: Shit, pretty sure everybody around there knows about it.
0: We now had evidence that pointed to Orlando Anderson as the killer of Tupac Shakur. With the benefit of hindsight, it now seemed obvious. If, prior to our interviews with Keefe D in late 2008, I'd been asked to put together a list of the most likely suspects, he'd have been at the top of the list. Knowing that didn't make us great detectives, it was just common sense.
13: I had a person I was talking to who told me that she was related to Orlando Anderson, and she told me that at family gatherings, Orlando Anderson would brag about killing Tupac.
0: Orlando was so committed to boasting about the shooting of Tupac that even his uncle, Keefe D, had to scold him and tell him to keep his mouth shut and quit talking about it. But instead, Orlando Anderson goes on CNN with his attorney.
14: I mean, I've been thinking, you know, maybe I'm a scapegoat or something. I just want to let everybody know, you know what I'm saying, I didn't do it.
0: Immediately after the murder of Tupac Shakur, Compton police knew that Orlando Anderson was involved. They knew this because of their confidential informants, Southside Crip informants, who were telling them so. In fact, they conducted search warrants and even arrested Orlando Anderson. Unfortunately, though, for Las Vegas police, there wasn't enough evidence for prosecution. Orlando Anderson lawyered up, and everything else was just circumstantial, not enough to get a criminal filing.
5: There was one more piece of evidence tying Orlando Anderson to this case that shocked the task force when they discovered it. Going back to the murder of Suge's friend and bodyguard, Jake Robles, at the nightclub in Atlanta, the incident that took the feud between Death Row and Bad Boy to the next level, they found an interview that Russell Poole had conducted with the nightclub security guard, who was an off-duty Atlanta police officer named Deputy Howard. In this interview from 1997, they showed Howard the MGM Grand security video of Orlando Anderson and a photo of Keefe's friend, Corey Edwards. Deputy Howard was absolutely positive that both Orlando Anderson and Corey Edwards were at the club and that they were among the suspects in the Robles shooting.
0: Deputy Howard also stated that the altercation that took place inside of the club was between Robles and Suge and a guy in a powder blue jacket. At one point, Suge told the guy in the blue jacket, "I know your family. I know your mama. I know your family." He also told Robles after he was shot, "Hush, I'll take care of this when we get back on our own turf." Now, why would Suge Knight say, "I know your family," or that we can take care of this when we get back to Los Angeles, to a person that was a member of Bad Boy from New York City? Making the connection for us, Deputy Howard confirmed that the person that was in the powder blue jacket was none other than Orlando Anderson.
5: Within a month of returning from Las Vegas after the Tupac murder, Suge Knight is arrested for a parole violation for his participation in the stomp down of Orlando Anderson.
0: Desperate to get himself out of his predicament, Suge Knight then offers Orlando Anderson upwards of $16,000 to testify on his behalf that he wasn't actually attempting to assault Orlando, but was trying to help him. So Orlando Anderson, who has just shot and killed Tupac Shakur and struck Suge Knight in that hail of gunfire, is now being summoned and solicited by Knight himself to perjure himself on Knight's behalf in court.
18: The mindset of doing business with him was to try to stop him from doing 9 years and keeping the fall of Death Row from happening.
0: Keefe D accompanied Orlando Anderson to the attorney's office when this deal was made. He wasn't happy about it. He thought that Orlando Anderson was selling out. Some might wonder, well, why didn't Suge go after Keefe D and kill him? But there are a lot of variables and a lot at play here. Suge Knight was now in jail and was going to be serving the better part of 8 years. While he's in jail, Keefe D then goes to jail. Suge Knight also knows that Keefe D wasn't the actual shooter, that it was his nephew, Orlando Anderson. All of those things come into play in the weird dynamics of the gang life.
19: Keefe D claims that after returning to L.A. following Tupac's murder, he meets with Zip at a hot wing spot near Hollywood.
11: Okay, so you get back to L.A. the next day, Zip calls you, says, meet me at the hot wing place. Where at?
16: On Melrose. Get there my piece.
15: Melrose and Marin.
11: You guys go over there, Zip shows up. You guys, what happens after? What's the conversation with you and Zip?
16: Paul Kimball called him, was that us? That us? And he told him, yeah, it was us. Faye called him. Ooh. I said, we'll go get our little money. All right, I'm going to go back down to you.
11: Okay, so Puff called Zip and said, was that us? Faith called Zip and said, was that us?
17: Yeah. Were you talking to Puff, too?
16: Yeah.
11: When you're at the Hot Wing place talking to Zip.
16: Puff calls. Yeah.
11: On Zip's phone or your phone?
16: Oh, Zip phone.
11: And Zip gives you the phone?
16: Yeah.
11: Okay.
16: So we'll say, was that us? And Zip was like, yeah, that's us.
17: And what's his response?
16: He was happy as hell, shit.
15: And did you ask him then about his money? About your money, I mean? When you gonna get paid or whatever?
16: No, I have to say that on the phone. Zip, go get our cash.
11: Okay, so you tell Zip we need to get paid. What does Zip say? I'm gonna go back home and have.
16: Yeah, I'll get back with y'all. Yeah.
0: Approximately 6 weeks later, Keefe D hasn't been paid yet, so he meets with Zip to ask about the money. Zip tells him that he hasn't received the money from Puffy yet.
11: Since you've been out of prison, have you talked to Zip?
16: Not one time.
11: And what about Puffy?
16: Not one time.
11: Okay.
16: I tried to call him several times, though. That little daddy out shit.
25: You got messages?
16: Hell yeah.
0: Keefe D claimed to have run into an associate of Puffy's named Darius D. Mac Rogers. According to Keefe, D. Mac claimed that Puffy had given Zip $500,000, but that Zip had never forwarded that money to Keefe.
16: I'm like, man, call your boy. He like, man. What's that still man? What's Zip behind that shit? Zip got that money. I'm like, what? He like, yeah, man, dude gave Zip the money.
11: Puffy and Zip fall out, right?
16: Behind him making the payments to Zip.
11: Zip keep the money.
16: Zip kept the money from us, bro.
11: And he didn't give a damn when his dad got killed.
16: Yeah, all that.
11: Was Biggie ever involved in any of these conversations about hitting
16: Tupac?
11: No. Okay, it was always just Puff and Zip.
16: Yeah.
15: You think he knew about it, or he was just like, whatever, he's doing his own thing?
16: He was like doing his own thing. Lance kind of kept him kind of
15: out the window.
16: Yeah.
15: So this is all Puffy's doing.
16: Yeah. I think if he would have just gave us half the money, we, you know what I'm saying, I would stay strong like Puffy.
0: As part of our investigative strategy, our next step was to use Keefe D against Zip the same way that we had used Hammond against Keefe D. Essentially as an informant, in which we could use Keefe D against Zip and set him up in a sting operation. Using our federal funding and resources, on June 17th of 2008, we escorted Keefe D back to New York. We had identified the nightclub that Zip owned, called the Zip Code in Harlem. We waited until the opportunity presented itself to introduce Keefe back to Zip. On the second attempt, we succeed. Zip shows up at the club, Keefe D's there, and the two of them unite after many years. After some small talk and reacquainting themselves with one another, Keefe suggests that they resurrect their prior drug relationship. Zip says, listen, I've got cancer, I'm struggling, I'm too old for this. However, let me introduce you to my nephew. He's in the position to help you out. According to the Drug Enforcement Administration, this nephew of Zip's is actually a lieutenant in Zip's narcotic organization. We believe that Zip is merely testing Keefe D to see what his true intentions are.
19: Zip's no amateur at this game. He's going to be harder to set up than Keefe D was. With the Tupac investigation making good progress, the task force still had to focus on their original goal of solving the Biggie Smalls murder, which they had been investigating simultaneously. After disproving Russell Poole's David Mack theory, and now ruling out Keefe D and the Crips as Biggie's killers, they were left with one prevailing theory, that Suge Knight had members of the Mob Piru Bloods murder Biggie Smalls. With Tupac dead and Suge Knight in prison for his parole violation, Death Row Records began to crumble. On top of that, bodies had started falling. In 1997, one of Suge's bodyguards, Aaron Heron Palmer, was gunned down at a Compton stoplight.
0: Another bodyguard of Suge's, Alton Buntry McDonald, and death row employee Henry Hen Dog Smith had also been killed. McDonald and his passenger Neckbone were the ones who had exchanged gunfire with Tupac's killer in Vegas, and Hen Dog was the one who had designed the death row logo.
19: In 2003, Suge Knight's close friend and confidant, Wardell Pucci Faust, was shot 10 times in the back and killed while riding his motorcycle through Compton.
0: In 2005, Suge Knight lost a $107 million lawsuit to a man named Harry O, who had vested startup money in Death Row Records. This and a huge IRS bill led to Suge Knight filing for bankruptcy. Suffice it to say, by the time we caught up with Suge Knight, he had lost Death Row Records and was a shadow of his former self.
19: The task force learned that the FBI had launched a racketeering investigation into Death Row back in the 90s, but had ultimately abandoned it. They decided to resurrect that case, hoping to find witnesses who would flip against Suge.
0: Unfortunately, the racketeering case went nowhere, but it would lead to the one witness that would break the case open.
19: In 1996, prior to Tupac's murder, Suge Knight had commissioned for a 1961 Chevy Impala to be customized as a gift for Tupac. The cover art for Tupac's album, All Eyes on Me, was airbrushed across the trunk. Unfortunately, Tupac didn't live long enough to receive the gift. After changing hands several times, the Impala ended up in front of a body shop in El Monte, California. Supposedly, Suge found out about it, and some of his associates went to the body shop to pressure the owner into giving it back. After locating the Impala at a Long Beach pawn shop, the task force discovered that the person who had taken it there was one of Suge Knight's longtime girlfriends.
0: Suge's most trusted girlfriend, who we're going to refer to under the alias of Teresa Swan, was the mother of one of his children. She was also criminally complicit in some of Suge's nefarious business activities. Teresa Swan had a long history of fraud and perjury with a half a dozen fake identities. Our big break with Teresa Swan came when her name came up in the middle of an auto theft ring where the thieves were using fraudulent loan applications to purchase vehicles and then in turn selling them at a discount price. In addition to the evidence of her involvement in this auto theft ring, we discovered that she was involved in Suge Knight's bankruptcy fraud. So we now had two very serious things to hold over her head. We're about to ask Teresa Swan to do something against her every instinct and drop the dime on Suge Knight.
19: On March 17th of 2009, the task force had its first meeting with Teresa Swan at a Starbucks in Santa Fe Springs.
0: To evaluate the initial extent of her cooperation and what she was willing to tell us, we decided to focus on the subjects of the auto theft investigation and the bankruptcy fraud. In fact, we brought with us an IRS agent to further that deception. We outlined what she was facing in those charges, and she responded, "Listen, you've got to understand, I only did what he told me. That's all I ever did. I got kids. I got to look out for them." Since that first meeting went relatively well, we arranged a second meeting with Teresa Swan at another Starbucks in Pasadena. This time we got down to brass tacks. My homicide partner, Darren Dupree, asked Teresa, "Do you know why we're really here? Do you know why we're really here?" And I told her, "We're homicide detectives. We want to know who killed Biggie Smalls." Now she begins sobbing. So Darren and I excuse ourselves from the table momentarily, leaving her alone with an FBI agent working the case with us. He walks over to us a few minutes later with an ear-to-ear smile, saying, "She knows." With that, we knew that a Starbucks was not the setting for full disclosure, so we elected to set up another meeting under more stringent circumstances at the DEA headquarters.
19: In preparation for their third meeting with Teresa Swan, the task force scoured the case files. They noticed that one name kept popping up, Wardell Pucci Faust. Pucci was Suge Knight's friend who was killed while riding his motorcycle in Compton in 2003.
0: An FBI informant had claimed that Pucci was one of Suge Knight's shooters. One particular incident involving Pucci was the murder of an individual named William Ratcliffe, who was a bounty hunter in the Nickerson Gardens housing project, who had threatened Shug. William Ratcliffe was run to ground on the streets of Compton and executed. Shug allegedly said in regard to Pucci's actions, "He doesn't fuck around, that's how I want him to do it." We also discovered prison letters from a blood named Roderick Reed, written in 2004. Communications between him and the discredited FBI informant Kevin Hackey. In Roderick Reed's letters, he mentions on several occasions that he knows that Pucci is the one who killed Biggie Smalls. Considering Roderick Reed's blood background and the fact that his co-defendant on the case for which he is in prison was none other than George Williams, one of Shug's trusted friends and enforcers, this gave Roderick Reed's information considerable credibility. We wanted to go and question Reed, but because his case was on appeal, the United States Attorney's Office precluded us from doing that. But what we do have is these letters further corroborating Pucci's involvement in the murder of Biggie Smalls. In the meantime, we decided to approach Reggie Wright Jr., the owner of Right Way Protective Services. They provided all this security for Death Row Records. When we met with Reggie Wright Jr., the most interesting thing he had to say was when he described the unique relationship that Suge Knight had with Wardell Pucci Faust. He described it as a very secretive relationship, that they would always go off to the side to talk, that Pucci didn't hang out like all the other gang members. Very different.
18: They had a relationship where they knew each other and he would come around, but to be honest, they kept their relationship private. It would be Suge and maybe a girl and myself when they would meet. It wasn't like all the homies. Down low would maybe be a bad word, but that would be the word that you would probably best describe it.
19: For the third meeting with Teresa Swan, the task force created a ruse. They drafted fake documents, including a driver's license with Pucci's photo under the name of Darnell Bolton, one of Pucci's known aliases. They also created a fake confession letter appearing to have come from Pucci before he died, signed under the same alias of Darnell Bolton.
0: This authentic-looking fake confession letter detailed the murder as we believed it happened.
19: Specifically, Pucci's fake confession stated that Suge Knight had hired him to kill Biggie in retaliation for the murder of Tupac. The letter then listed Teresa Swan as a co-conspirator to make her believe that Pucci had dropped a dime on her years earlier.
0: To make it look more authentic, we put a fake law firm letterhead and redacted out certain sections. Lastly, the fake confession letter was dated April 1st, 1998, April Fool's Day. It was a calculated risk we took in introducing that fake confession letter. If the information in that letter wasn't true, then Teresa Swan would know that and call our bluff, and the whole strategy would be upended. On May 28th of 2009, we sat down with Teresa Swan at police headquarters. At the very beginning of our meeting, it's very tense. Teresa Swan is crying uncontrollably. She also says, "If Suge ever finds out about this, ... clearly indicating that if Suge ever finds out that she's cooperating, there'd be a price to pay. Understanding her predicament, we assured her that we could protect her.
3: "You know we'll do our best to handle the situation."
0: She looked at us sarcastically, saying,
20: "How are you gonna handle Suge?"
0: Some people may take issue as whether or not they think it's an ethical approach to essentially lie to witnesses. We call it conducting a ruse. It's completely a standard that's used in law enforcement investigations all the time. It's much like in that scene from L.A. Confidential where the detective is playing two suspects against each other that are in different interrogation rooms.
3: "Said they called you Sugar because you gave it out. So sweet."
21: "Lewis gave it up because she this man. And I was the fucking porn jock in my dorm. Lewis was the sissy."
22: "Ray Collins just ratted you off. Said the night out was your idea. I think it was Ray's idea. You talk, I think I can save your life."
0: It was essentially the same thing, except in this case, one of the suspects was speaking from the grave.
19: Since they'd mentioned Teresa Swan by name in Pucci's fake confession letter, she was led to believe that she'd already been exposed. and that now was the time to deal with it.
0: So after she gains her composure, we show her this fake sheaf of documents, which she reviews and pauses, looking up at us and says, what Poochie said, that's what happened. Now that we'd broken the ice, Teresa Swan goes on to say that after the shooting of Tupac Shakur in Las Vegas and Suge Knight going to jail, that he was as mad as she'd ever seen him. He was in

0: Horst Anderson, who was the general manager of the company at the time, to think of a way, or did I know of a way, to get $25,000 of cash to one of Suge's female friends.
1: When Suge Knight had bought his 1995 Chevy Impala, he had also purchased a Chevy Impala for Pucci.
0: There were rumored to be that Suge and he bought an Impala at George Chevrolet in Bellflower, California at the same time.
1: Teresa Swan herself attends the Vibe party at the Peterson Auto Museum, but claims she left prior to the shooting and did not see Pucci there. She says that she didn't see Pucci again until a couple of weeks after Biggie's murder, when he called her to ask for some of the money. She notices that his Impala appears to have been recently painted. Teresa explains that she made two payments to Pucci. The initial one was for $9,000. However, he comes back later to collect an additional $4,000 so that he can get out of town. Now, when we do the math, there's $13,000 doled out to Pucci. The contract was supposedly for $25,000, so assumedly, the remaining $12,000 was retained by Teresa Swan for her role in the conspiracy. Now, with Keefe D's confession and Teresa Swan's confession, both these parallel investigations are really starting to fall together. The murder of Tupac Shakur in Las Vegas and the murder of Biggie Smalls in Los Angeles. We have Keefe D ready to make another run at Zip in New York, and I'm writing an affidavit to wiretap Suge Knight's phone to solicit incriminating statements. We have accomplished in these 3 years of investigative work more than that had been accomplished in the previous decade. We're right at the threshold of solving both of these murders. And then the rug gets pulled out from under us. In hindsight, it appears that we accomplished exactly what the LAPD had wanted all along. Gather enough evidence to disprove Poole's theory and get out from under that potential $400 million lawsuit that Biggie's family had waged. Perhaps it was the LAPD's opinion. The shooters in both of these murders are dead. And although the co-conspirators are still walking free, maybe it's best just to let sleeping dogs lie. On the one hand, we had vindicated the department from those false allegations about being involved in the murder. But on the other hand, it was very disheartening having gathered the evidence that we did and the LAPD not having the fortitude to continue forward.

0: People have no idea how much NASA has impacted their lives.
1: One, liftoff.
2: Artificial intelligence, it's a revolution.
3: There are so many unanswered questions.
4: We are on the dark side of the universe.
5: If I give you the right to kill me, then that gives me the right to kill you.
6: He's a madman. I mean, he's just

0: I'd never experienced someone so twisted and sinister. I didn't believe someone like that could walk this planet.
1: This guy was a genius, honestly. When I look at the guy, the way he did his things.
2: In all the studies that we've done looking at fraudsters, Mehdi Abalimba is really quite unusual.
3: He said all the right things at the right times. Very charismatic, confident.
4: He played on the things that he knew was important to me. There was no reason for me to question it.
2: Every time he gets caught, he reinvents himself.
0: He changes his identity. He changes the way he looks.
5: He was an American football player, playing for the Chicago Bears.
6: He was posing himself as a Chelsea footballer. We thought cha-ching.
0: He created the perfect man for me.
1: Stealing your money? Ah, you're sick, man.
0: 35,000, 40,000.
4: 104,000. Can I believe it happened to me? No.
7: They wanted fame, but this man was somebody entirely different from who they thought he was.
3: He did say he played for a really big team.
8: Abalimba really was the first guilty one.
2: He's so accomplished at deceiving, he almost can't stop.
4: He played on the things that he knew was important to me. There was no reason for me to question it.
2: Every time he gets caught, he reinvents himself.
0: He changes his identity. He changes the way he looks.
5: He was an American football player, playing for the Chicago Bears.
6: He was posing himself as a Chelsea footballer. We thought cha-ching.
0: He created the perfect man for me.
1: Stealing your money? Ah, you're sick, man.
0: 35,000, 40,000.
4: 104,000. Can I believe it happened to me? No.
7: They wanted fame, but this man was somebody entirely different from who they thought he was.
3: He did say he played for a really big team.
8: Abalimba really was the first guilty one.
2: He's so accomplished at deceiving, he almost can't stop.
9: Keep your shit rolled down, you're not going to say, brother, keep your shit rolled down.
1: It's something I hate. Lie and betrayal.
2: He believes he can conquer the world.
3: It was so dangerous.
1: I wanted to catch him before the police.
0: It was really scary, and I was thinking, why me?
2: I have not come across a case like Mehdi Abalimba before.

0: Can I just get a clap to sync up the cameras? Thank you.
1: So, explaining this story, I'm not going to lie, does make me very nervous because I do know there is judgment that comes with it. A lot of it can be unbelievable as well. I never really had any bad experiences leading up to Love Island. I saw the good in everyone, but my ability to trust people now is different.

0: The night I actually met him, I believe, was just an ordinary night for me. We went to a club in Mayfair. There would be other people from TV shows going there. There'd be people in the fashion industry, a crowd that I felt comfortable with being in.
1: The world of Mayfair clubs in London is like a bubble. It's hard to get into these places. Money is inescapable. As a showbiz reporter, you knew these were the clubs that were going to attract the reality stars of the day, the footballers of the time.
0: I believe I was on a table and he was on a table next to me. And I think we locked eye contact. He looked really comfortable in the environment he was in. He seemed in charge. But he never came up to me or anything. And I think that's what kind of enticed me, because he played it very cool. Towards the end of the evening, he did approach me. And I think I remember thinking, finally, finally. He went by the name Miguel Johnson. His accent was a very distinctive American accent. And I think I found that quite intriguing as well, because it was something different. He was definitely engaging when he spoke. He had jewellery on that was quite cool at that time. So the way that he dressed, I was attracted to. He made no reference of any shows, no reference of my Instagram, nothing. He just treated me like an ordinary girl. And I think I found that very appealing, because for the past year, when men would approach me, the main tactic line would be like, oh, you're from Lover. And instantly I would really disconnect from that conversation because they have a judgment of you already. I actually remember walking out, going home, feeling really refreshed by that encounter. The next day, calls, messages, my phone was inundated. That's love bombing straight away, and that's a red flag. But I was 20 and I just found that very exciting. He messaged me, we're going for dinner tonight, and I was free that evening. A car was sent to me and we went for dinner. I remember we got there and there was security outside the door, and as Miguel walked, they actually stepped aside. And he seemed to have known the owners there. So it made me have an understanding that this was someone that people respected in London. And that made me also believe that, oh, he must be someone quite powerful in America. We really got on. It was very fluid. The first time you meet someone, it's not necessarily like that. He knew what triggered me. He knew what made me laugh. He knew what I'd like. I feel like even on the first date, we're forming a bond so quickly. My personality is completely slotting into his. I hadn't felt like that since my first ever boyfriend. I remember he had a red cap that I complimented him on, and ever since I complimented him on that cap, he never took it off.
2: All I heard was that his father and mother lived in Atlanta, Georgia, and the mother was famous, but we couldn't know who it was. I tried to look on the internet and surf his name and trying to find out his mother and find out anything about him, but everything came to a wall.
0: He didn't really give me much depth of what his family did. He just kind of aired around the subject that they were a well-respected family. He told me when it came to the press and paparazzi that if there was situations that I would be in, he could not be involved with. He didn't like to take selfies. We didn't have any pictures together. It made me feel, again, like it was genuine. It was my birthday, and he did buy me a diamond ring. It was a beautiful ring. It was a really thoughtful thing. I thought it was lovely of him. I was getting excited at the thought of how perfect this was going. Like when you hear stories of people meeting their soulmates, it felt like that could have been it. Obviously, as girls, we fantasize about like our wedding days. Of course, I was thinking about things like that. And it was someone that I could have seen that being with. So we'd been dating for a bit and I was having a birthday party where my family and my friends came and I hired out a restaurant.
2: He came with his chauffeur, it looked like a bodyguard, whatever. And I didn't like the ambiance then. I didn't like the feel of him. He was too flash. And it wasn't until the next day we had breakfast and he came for the breakfast. He was talking in this American accent, saying that he came from Atlanta, Georgia. And my husband was there and he said, that is not the accent for Georgia. He is putting that on, Sharon. There's something not right. I said, well, don't be so stupid, you know, thinking, really?
0: This was our last date. We went for shisha in Mayfair and we were outside on a table. A lot of paparazzi, press, walk around Mayfair, seeing if they're going to see anyone in the public eye to do a story.
1: On any given night in Mayfair, there will be celebrities out having fun, and therefore there's money to be made from paparazzi getting that picture that everyone wants. On that night, either a photographer who was roaming the streets of Mayfair struck lucky, or he got a tip-off that Georgia from Love Island was wandering the streets with a new man.
0: Miguel did get quite restless. He must have spotted the paparazzi outside the shisha bar, and instantly he told me to get in the car and get in the car. I was quite shocked at his response and I was thinking, this is odd, this is different behaviour to what I've ever witnessed. When we got to a red light, he got out the car and the pap was following us and he actually attacked the pap's car. Instantly in that moment, my whole opinions changed and I was very confused. I'd seen a completely different side to him. Now I look back at that moment, it definitely makes more sense to me because he knew if he had his photo out in the press, things were going to get back to my manager, which would get back to me. I can understand why his anger was so heightened at that point. Imagine you've been executing this plan, you've been putting work into this character, and it's the cloak's going to be taken off. The press came out the next day with photos of me and Miguel.
1: As a standalone story, it's fine. But let's face it, we don't know who this big reality star's new boyfriend is. And we want to find out. Someone at The Sun took a closer look at this picture.
0: I got a call from my manager in the morning. And he told me that the guy that I had been dating isn't who he said he is, that Miguel was in fact Mehdi Abalimba, that he was a convicted fraudster and he was a professional criminal. Instantly I thought, oh no, they've got the wrong man.
3: If there's one thing I've learned in my time as a crime writer, it's that there are a million and one motives for murder.
4: The first Assyrians came into view.
5: This is the story of when Britain was in the eye of the storm.
4: Are any of these alien worlds alive?
6: Animals, insects, disappearing into their surroundings.

0: So we'll just do it case by case.
1: I look at all aspects of psychology that can inform police investigations. And I have been carrying out studies in fraud for a couple of decades. I've worked on projects looking at the different types of individuals that might be perpetrators and even what kinds of individuals might be particularly susceptible and at what points in their lives. There are actually many different types of people who commit fraud, but they are a subset of individuals who tend to be rather different from the general criminal population. They tend to be more socially fluent, more intelligent, and to come from different kinds of backgrounds.

0: what we know is that when people are drawn into these fantasy worlds that are everything they've always wanted, that then even when they know the truth and know that it's not real, it's nonetheless incredibly hard to accept. With someone like Mehdi, it will be particularly hard to believe that he's not the likable individual that they've encountered, because to some extent, Mehdi is that. This just makes it even harder to then accept everything that he's done to them.
1: My manager then forwarded me on news articles of the 2014 case where he impersonated a Chelsea player. I was instantly in shock. I felt completely numb. Made you feel like you were living in a movie. The fantasy I built in my head of like this perfect person just crumbled. The person that I was going on these dates with was a fictional character.
2: You're quite particular about hair.
3: Hair and makeup, honestly. Worst kind of person to work with.
4: I knew Mehdi, like, as Mehdi at the beginning. Way back when I knew him, Mehdi might have had a good heart, but this boy hasn't learned his lesson. Mehdi's done very bad things.

We were in a bar. It's a bar that kind of turns to a nightclub after 12 o'clock. That's when I met Mehdi. He was with a group of friends. I was walking over the toilet and he basically kind of called me over and said, do you want to come over and join us? He made an impression. His energy was quite nice. He seemed very charismatic, confident, almost funny. More funny than your average guy, put it that way. Like, very charming, very pristine, immaculate haircut, nice teeth. I think he liked the attention people looking at him, and that's what he got. He was speaking with an American accent. It's very hard to hear people, bearing in mind, in a nightclub. We added each other on Instagram. There was a lot of chat on FaceTime. He came across very genuine, very caring, asking all the right questions. He was telling me he was playing for a team in France called Brive. I went online, but it was a very low league team. It didn't really add up the amount of money this boy was pretending to have to this low league. But then again, he did say he played for really big teams, which he did.

0: Skill School next. Rocket went to the seaside to catch up with Southend Academy boys Dan Harvey and Mehdi Abalimba.
1: Mehdi, Dan, welcome to Skill School. You know the rules? Free round, best skill wins. Let's get a lesson off.
2: Mehdi had been with a couple of other academies, as I understand it, Fulham and Crystal Palace. He came to Southend off a recommendation from a scout. So he played two seasons for the under-18s. He played 34 times in total. I think it's fair to say that Mehdi had a bit of flair, he had a bit of flamboyance about his game. He had that capacity to be really creative with the football. He's comfortable with the attention that he's getting from his teammates. Looks like he's really popular with those around him.
1: It was close, but Mehdi, you are a Skill School winner.
3: Currently lined up. There's our new boy on duty tonight, the lad from Southend, the Congolese Mehdi Abalimba.
2: In Mehdi's second season, he does start to have trials with Manchester United, first of all, then Liverpool and Manchester City, obviously all Premier League clubs.
4: Absolutely, Mehdi is ambitious. This is somebody who has a great big story about who he is and what he wants to be in his head. He will do anything and everything that is necessary in order to follow through on the story that he has of what his life is going to be.
3: Abalimba.
5: It's not easy for a young lad to come on trial and immediately get into the style of play. He's lively enough and he's keen. Position-wise, I think he's just a little bit too keen to get in amongst the action.
3: Abalimba.
2: He doesn't get picked up as a result of those particular trials, but you get to see the riches that are available to you. It'd be very easy for a player to have their head turned.
5: Abalimba really was the first guilty one and puts his defence under pressure.
2: So this is an interview I conducted with Mehdi, and this was for the South United matchday programme. There was a palpable buzz around the internet forums for Southend supporters when it was announced that Abalimba, still only a first-year scholar, was named in Liverpool's reserve team for a fixture against Manchester City. So Mehdi starts, "Liverpool made me feel at home," Abalimba says now of the experience. "It's a different style of football to what I'm used to here at Southend, but the training was good. I worked really hard and I was training with the likes of Jamie Carragher and Steven Gerrard. That's a good feeling." Blues head of youth Ricky Duncan was impressed with what he saw. He played out of position on the right wing and he's a central midfielder, but he did okay when you remember he's still only 16 years old. So this is in March 2009.
6: "What would you say if I told you he was born in 1989?
2: I don't know. I'm trying to work it out. So that would have made him 19, 20 years old, and he would have been playing at that time with players that were 16, 17, 18 years old. It's obvious that he's lied to the club about his age.
4: Somebody who has the bravado to do something like this is really quite unusual. Mehdi is not a psychopath, but he is exhibiting some of the traits that a psychopath will show. Psychologically speaking, what it suggests to me is somebody who has no basis of truth from which he operates at all. All he sees other people as being about is facilitating his story, his quest.
7: It's been all day, don't they?
8: We were dedicated to killing Nazis. That's what we volunteered for.
9: Guy Martin going for a piece of history. How much further can he go?
10: We choose to go to the moon.
11: Wow, what a flank. What a view, isn't it, John?
12: It's absolutely unreal.

0: He didn't really go too much into his career in football too much at the beginning. Going forward on life, I think people should always do a wee bit of research on these things.
1: His football career is stalling, really. It's not progressing as it had been. Playing semi-professionally, it's a big difference to playing at a professional club. It's a big culture shock, really. So at that point, it's a long way away from the Premier League dreams that he's speaking about in March 2009.
2: So now we have Mehdi playing for a very small team in France, but presenting himself as a much more successful football player. His success is being equated with material possessions and the most glamorous, the most luxurious brands. We get a glimpse also of Mehdi's superpower, and that is the ability to create excitement, to create a buzz. This capacity to intoxicate people, to ignite people's passions.
3: Keep this ship rolls down, you know what I'm trying to say, brother? Ship rolls down.
4: Yeah.
0: After FaceTiming daily, morning, noon and night chats, getting to know each other, he organised a trip for me to go over to France. When I arrived in Paris, he had a car picking me up. We went to the hotel. We ended up going out with his friends to a club. I came home, I went to bed, he stayed up for a while. I woke up and I kind of walked through to the main area of the suite. I could hear the strongest London accent. And there's Mehdi on the phone talking away to his friend in this London accent. And he looked at me and I looked at him and he's like, oh, I was just joking, started talking American again. And I'm like, oh my God, what's happening here? Something's not right, something's off. And he's like, look, I've got family in America and I've got family in London. I actually grew up in the Congo, he was telling me.
2: At the age of 5, he moved to this country from the Congo. He suddenly found himself, I think, in a different world, a very different existence. All ties with anything solid, anything stable, anything that he recognised would have been cut. This is somebody who doesn't have any kind of solid sense of his own identity. Even from these very early beginnings, it's somebody who sees who he is as something he can invent.
0: Most people would have ran a mile, right? So I put my hands up. I had a great time with him. It was fun. I went home and we still continued to talk. So as the kind of relationship grew, getting to know each other, he was like, I'm going to come and visit you in Glasgow. It's like, well, why not? What have I got to lose? So he initially said after 3-4 days that he loved Glasgow and he wanted to stay for longer. I said he's more than welcome to stay for as long as he likes. If he likes Glasgow, I said I've got a few connections and contacts in the football world and I would speak to them for him and see if he could possibly start training with him.
5: I'm going to tell the truth. I've got nothing to hide and nothing to lie about. You know what I mean? Everybody liked him. He had a little character about him, a swag about him. And he was not one of them players who stayed in the corner and just be quiet. He could fit anywhere with anybody. I don't think Mehdi got paid. I don't think he received any money. But he was still have nice designer clothes. I suppose, and I thought, okay, he played for Derby. Of course he got money.

0: It's been reported that he was earning £4,000 a week at Derby. It's beyond the expectations of a lot of ordinary people, really.
1: I know he liked Derby. When you do well and you're known and you people know you, you breathe the club. You'll never forget that.
0: I believe in his second year, he did pick up an injury when he was with Derby, and that would be difficult for a player that's trying to break through. Football can be really cruel.
2: Here we have Mehdi being offered the success that he believes is his destiny, and then all of a sudden it's taken away from him.
3: I think that was one of the big things in his life. He almost changed a wee bit when he spoke about it. I feel as if somebody kind of just chopped his dream away. Mehdi actually said to me, if you can achieve something once in life, you can always achieve it again. So I think that Mehdi probably would believe in his head he was going back to that.
2: The unbearable psychological recognition of how close he came and how he failed, it will have triggered the only response that somebody like Mehdi knows to take, and that is to seek greater ambition.
3: My previous relationship before Mehdi was with Maurice Edu. He played for Rangers, so I met him when he was over playing soccer in Glasgow. Getting to know Mehdi a wee bit more and then him knowing about my previous relationship, I don't know if that didn't help things or not, because I don't know if he maybe in his head was comparing things or thinking that I was comparing things, like the success of Maurice compared to him. Mehdi lived with me between 3 and 5 months, on and off. I met Mehdi's family in London. It seemed to me that he grew up with quite a comfortable lifestyle. You know, he seemed to have a fairly normal, nice upbringing. I mean, the mum seemed lovely. He seemed to have a pretty strict life of football, he said, growing up. He didn't really go out drinking or that kind of thing that normal teenage boys would do.
2: We've got court records here showing the early offences of Mehdi, burglary, shoplifting, 2005, 2006. It's relatively unusual given that we know he comes from a fairly well-to-do background. A lot of adolescent offending is with friends, is part of peer activity. It looks like this is loan offending carried out by Mehdi, which is relatively unusual. The way it will have shaped Mehdi's inner psychology will have been quite dramatic. Every time he came up against any kind of conviction or any kind of formal cautioning, it will have served to reinforce his sense of heroic battling against the world, against authority.
3: Things began to change with Mehdi once he started training with Hamilton. That is when he made friends so quickly with other players. Before I knew it, he was out on a Saturday night with them. That's when it all started going downhill.
1: We went to a club, and I was one of the top scorers at the time. And I was one of the favourite of the fans. People was asking me for take a picture. But you could see he was like thinking, like, what about me? He had stars in his eyes.
3: I would say it was a change in his behaviour. There was more animosity between us. We weren't getting on. I think I actually told him to leave, you know, to go and stay somewhere else for a while.
1: I felt sorry for the guy. And I was like, okay, stay in my house tonight, try to speak to Lauren, and then the following day, after training, I drop you off to Lauren. And we were watching Match of the Day, celebrating with some rum, as a Caribbean man will do, and just chilling. He knew a lot of players and people and stuff like that, and he started imitating them. It was strange. It was very strange. He could copy accent quickly, like Georgia accent, the Liverpool accent, could copy the London accent, the Midland accent. So it was strange for me. I was looking at him like, whoa, yo, what, are you a football player or a comedian or... At training the following day, apparently he was not report to training. I closed my bedroom when I left. When I come back from training, I could see things moved. It's strange. I didn't put my things there, but it's there. I said, do you go to my room? So he said, oh, I take a jumper and I take a short to sleep. A couple of days passed by, but I got a phone call of Lauren. He told me, nah, Mikael, oh my God, I've got something to tell you. You know Mehdi, you was good to him, right? He said, yeah. He said, you know, he's done something really bad. He take money off you. And I said, what? I said, nah, you're joking. She was like, check your account, check your bank. I put the phone down, I called my bank. Yeah, you've been spending money. I said, no, I haven't. She was like, have you not been to this hotel, this hotel, this hotel? I'm like, no. She said to me, okay, we're going to block your card because you got robbed. I called Lauren, I said, oh, do you know this?
4: Did Mehdi tell you that he'd done that?
3: No, Mehdi never told me. No, because I hadn't even been speaking to Mehdi at this point. When I got this phone call, I hadn't even known where his whereabouts were, what he was doing. How would I know? I don't know. I'll never forget it. Mikael phoned me. Mikael told me that Mehdi had taken money from his bank account.
1: Why will I say I called her instead of she called me? I'm going to make a story. That doesn't make sense. She knows she called me, she told me, she warned me, and that's why I called the police, I called my bank. They went to Harvey Nichols and spent £10,204, even Domino's Pizza, EasyJet, 4 or 5 days.
3: I do remember everyone telling me that Mehdi was in Glasgow in a Range Rover outside nightclubs between that short period of time. And I'm thinking, a Range Rover, Mehdi doesn't have any money. It was so dangerous because Mikael was furious.
1: Honestly, I wanted to catch him before the police. I promise you, I will not hold back because it's something I hate. Lie and betrayal. Take him around the corner and I'll show him some good street fight because this guy needs a whooping. To do this to people who are good to him, he needs a good whoop. I got conned by a little genius. You got to remember, my card was left in my possession.
3: I was literally wanting to physically choke him with my own hands. I was just, I can't believe I brought somebody here and he's just caused so much animosity.
1: Went to the police. They came to my house to show me evidence of everything. Picture of him, like, you know, in the street with bags and give. Do you know what I mean? Like, giving clothes to homeless people. Like, just to show off. They were looking everywhere for him. He rented a white Range Rover and went down to Harrogate in a fancy hotel there. When the police came to me, they said, like, when they came to the place in Harrogate, it just left. It just left, as if, like, he knew somebody was calling for him.
2: At this stage, the MO that Mehdi is showing is a fairly low-level grifter, we might call him. He's making friends and then stealing their credit card details and then using those details to buy his way into luxury nightclubs, to expensive restaurants. He'll always be under suspicion. I think it will have dawned on him that as Mehdi, he's never going to be able to live the life he wants to live. So

0: I got Maddie to come back and speak to me to see what's going on and to kind of find out a bit more information. And I couldn't really make heads or tails of it. But what I did do at that point was I managed to take Maddie's phone, and there was messages from a woman. And I kind of literally with my phone had took the woman's information, took pictures of it. So a few days later, I contacted this woman. But this woman had met Maddie in London. The woman had told me that he was portraying himself as Gael Kakuta in the Premier League. I was like, oh my God, what is going on here?
1: So the call came in by a football agent who said they needed a taxi for a Chelsea footballer. And they would need the taxi for a few days. You don't get celebrities coming to Derby every day. You're not thinking logically at the time. You're just excited.

The agent identified the footballer as Gael Kakuta. I googled Gael Kakuta and I found out he was a big deal. Who doesn't love superstars and idols? We thought cha-ching. He was staying at some high-end apartments in Derby. It was a very, very exciting time, picking up somebody who's living the life.

0: he wanted a dedicated driver. So we had one of our drivers ideal chauffeur him around the UK.
1: I think why not? If he's a footballer, I want to do his job. I'm excited. I pick him from luxury apartments. His appearance is quite posh, you can say that. So he's using that time's latest iPhone. I bring him to that shopping center. He has so much shopping that it will fit not in a single car, it will fit in two cars. So he hired another cab. Yes, it's quite surprising for me.
2: Hello, Albatross Cars.
0: So when the booking come in, the whole of Derby, not just Albatross Cars, was buzzing because drivers talk. If we can get it right, we'll get more bookings from Chelsea. And if Chelsea Football Club find out that Albatross Cars is the company to call, we might get Man United calling us. We might get other companies calling us. And I'm a massive Man United fan, so I was very excited.
3: We're seeing a really interesting dynamic emerging here because not only is Mehdi being who he's always wanted to be, but also we're seeing excitement from the people that he's in touch with, the people that he's deceiving, at being in close contact with Gael Kakuta.
4: Mehdi was still holding on to the dream to be able to go back and play professional football, and he was trying to maintain a lifestyle to keep everyone believing in him. You know, he didn't really want to let go of it.
3: He's playing on everybody's respect for money and status and fame. And they don't demand payment, they stretch credit, they make allowances that they wouldn't ordinarily do because of who he is.
1: He said, I have to stay with him all the time. And he has said he will hire a room also for me. I have a very first time experience of this kind of luxury apartments. I want to be a footballer. I'm picking his friend from different areas and bringing bags to him. I went to Liverpool, Manchester, Birmingham, London, Luton. You can say that this one is an adventure for me.
0: Picking friends up, picking girls up, picking food up, going shopping.
1: One day I drove with him at the traffic center in Manchester. We went to the Selfridge shop. Then an assistant came to him and assist him in shopping. Just picking the shorts, hand clothes. I want to buy this one, I want to buy this, I want to buy this one. He also offered me, you can buy a shirt from there. So I choose one for me as well. It looks good.

0: Here we have some previously unreleased files from Greater Manchester Police. They track Millie down to a rented mansion in Berkshire, where they arrest Mehdi with a suitcase full of designer clothes and pieces of paper with different credit card details. So here we have the second offence that Greater Manchester Police is investigating Mehdi for at this stage. And this is a fraud of £5,000 from a nightclub in Manchester. He's convinced the nightclub that he is Gael Kakuta without any difficulty, it seems. We've got it detailed here by Manchester Police exactly what Mehdi was spending the money on at this stage. So he's renting out lavish accommodation. He's dining at exclusive restaurants. He's hiring helicopters. He's getting limousine-driven cars. Manchester Police are already suspecting Mehdi of committing a large number of credit card frauds across the country, and they're giving an estimated total of £1 million.
1: At the time, it was the biggest job we've ever had. Once we invoiced the agent and the football club, we weren't getting any reply back. Suddenly, they disappeared. We started panicking. We contacted the police. The police told us that they were aware of a particular person who was posing himself as a Chelsea footballer. And our worst fears came to light, that we had actually been scammed. I couldn't believe what I was hearing from the police. That somebody would have the audacity to do this, the guts to do this. We later on found out from the police who this person actually was. We cross-referenced Mehdi Abelimba with Gael Kakuta, and it was just shocking. We thought, why didn't we catch on to this? I was angry, I was embarrassed.
2: I could never comprehend how he could impersonate another footballer of such, because when I was looking at the pictures, how you got away with that, I will never know.
3: Gael Kakuta might not be a household name, but the fact that he plays for Chelsea makes him a huge star. To impersonate him is nothing short of miraculous. They look similar, perhaps, but they definitely don't look like the same person. So you wonder how he got away with this, and I can't help but wonder if there's been an element of unconscious bias.
0: I think, like all good actors, the reason he's so good at pretending to be this character is because it resonates with something deep inside him. It's who he believes he is.
4: I check my account. There's £1,000 taken. I don't know where he took my bank card details from me. Might be whenever I'm in the room, I'm sleeping, he came to my room. So, and he took out my wallet and take the picture of my card. When you lose such amount of money, you feel very depressed. The person who did bad to other people, you cannot say that he's a good person.
5: No idea how much NASA has impacted their lives.
6: One, liftoff.
7: Artificial intelligence.

0: It's been reported that while in prison, he started having a relationship with a prison nurse. She ended up giving him particular privileges and ended up, in fact, going to prison herself. So even in prison, for fraud, Mehdi's deception continues.
1: I got a call out of the blue moon. You know, police call you like anonymous. He said to me, listen, he got caught. Hopefully it will stop. I said to him, I don't think he will stop. This guy will not stop.
2: Every time he gets caught, he reinvents himself all over again
0: by being even bigger, even bolder, even more insane in his deceptions.
2: And about 2 years after Mehdi is released from prison for the Gayle Kakuta offences, we know that he then meets Georgia Steele. He's really showcasing his versatility as a fraudster. Moving on from targeting people's fascination with celebrity and status to targeting on the universal desire for relationships. Somehow Mehdi knows what Georgia wants from him emotionally.
3: When them photos came out, I was totally like a rabbit in headlights because I'd been going on dates with the Ford star and I had no idea. So my manager at the time told me to ring my accountant, and I did, and I checked my accounts, and yeah, money had been taken out. I think roughly around 35,000-40,000. I remember we went out for dinner the night we went for shisha, and he had new Dolce & Gabbana trainers on, and he asked me, do I like his new trainers? And I said, yeah, they're nice. And I remember when I went through my account, Dolce & Gabbana had been taken out, and it was the amount. I then researched the trainers, and it was the amount the trainers were. It was like nightclubs, taxi fares, my ring he got me for my birthday, my bracelet, shoes, clothes, chauffeurs. How had he done that? He never asked for my card. He never did anything like that. The only thing I do think about is because I felt so at ease with him and because he made me feel so comfortable, I maybe left my bag while I went to the toilet. I remember I was in utter shock, and obviously I think for any 20-year-old girl, when you're going through something that traumatic, you ring your mum.
4: Mum, that almost of my money's out of my bank, thousands of pounds. I said, what? I said, where are you? She said, I'm in the apartment. Miguel's not there. I said, right, make sure he doesn't come back into that place. And she got herself in such a state. And I said, well, I'm coming straight down. I drove like a maniac. My heart was pounding. I didn't know what I was going to see. I didn't know what I was going into. I rings the doorbell, and who answers the door is Miguel.

0: I stormed straight in there. My daughter, who was an outgoing, friendly, chatty, full of confidence, all she was on a stool, rocking. There was nothing there. She wasn't there. I will never forget that look. Never. Vacant look. My heart was pounding. I didn't know what I was going to see. I didn't know what I was going into. I rings the doorbell, and who answers the door is Miguel. I stormed straight in there. My daughter, who was an outgoing, friendly, chatty, full of confidence, all she was on a stool, rocking. There was nothing there. She wasn't there. I will never forget that look. Never. Vacant look. I wasn't looking at Georgia. And that scared me. Because I thought, how can one person do that to one person? And I was shouting and screaming at him. I said, what have you done with all this money? But he was smirking, calm, thinking I was the stupid one. And then all of a sudden she said, we're going to go out for a meal. Would you like to come? And she just went out with him, out of the apartment.
1: As sad as it sounds, I had no control over what I was doing. I was like this walking zombie. I was so oblivious to everything going on. As we were sat having food, I was starting to process everything. My brain was in competition of what's real, what's not. But what was, I think, hard is I was letting go of that fantasy that I built up in my head. And I think in the time that I went out for dinner, I started to understand everything that was going on. And at that point, my mum rang me.
0: And I said, look, Georgia, if you are prepared to come back here on your own now, otherwise I am going back to Yorkshire.
1: I was like, yeah, I do. And then I went home. The police came round and found more cards in my apartment. I had no idea about these cards with other names on them. They told me that he is a convicted fraudster. He is a professional. He's been doing it for years. And they put him in jail and he comes out and he does it again and again and again. And they can't stop him because he changes his name. He changes his identity. He changes his accent. He changes where he's from. He changes the way he looks. He changes the way he dresses, everything. Everything changes. He has a transformation. That's when it really was like, wow, okay, I get it. He's so good at what he does. And that was scary for me then.
2: Do you think it makes more sense to you now?
1: Yeah. Now I look back, it definitely makes more sense to me because I guess he was wanting to build that trust quite quickly, making me feel at ease so he was able to get what he wanted from me.
3: Would I say I'm ready to be executed? Yeah, I mean, it's not going to be that big deal.
4: We were dedicated to killing Nazis. And that's what we volunteered for.
5: Oh, you feel like you have superpowers.
6: If you thought curving space and time is weird, you've heard nothing yet.
7: When in El Salvador, we want the Salvadorians to.

0: I don't know whether he met me and then did some research into what I liked. He could have really done his homework. And that's scary. My instinct is he definitely did, because how did he get it so perfect, so spot on?
1: I have no doubt that Mehdi did do his research, but it will only have confirmed what he already knew. Mehdi is able to bond with people very quickly. He knows what people's deepest desires are, because this is where Mehdi operates, in his own deepest desires, so he can recognize very rapidly what it is that actually motivates anybody. Given her particular celebrity background, he's knowing exactly which buttons to push. He knows that she needs him to be somebody from money, somebody from a successful background, but equally that she needs him to be somebody who values his privacy, doesn't want to be a celebrity.
0: The red cap, for example, I said I liked something and then he constantly is doing it. I definitely understand now why it was so intense so quick.
2: Not bothered about how people feel and how what he's doing to other people and affecting people's lives. She was so lost and hurt and humiliated.
0: I think I blamed myself at the time a bit because I let other people's judgments take over my own. Awful to say it, but I think probably if I heard this story, just snippets of it, I would probably have the judgment of, oh, she was naive, she was silly. For a long time, I kind of just accepted it, which is sad. But I wasn't strong enough to kind of stand up for myself.
3: When I look at it, I actually read it. I actually see the woman. I was like, gosh, stealing her money. Boy, you got a beautiful woman. Why would you steal her money? You're sick, man. You're sad. Come on, man. You think what? You God or something? Just go do a job or something. You know what I mean? And just be yourself. And stop hurting people so much, because it hurt people a lot.
1: Mehdi is very unusual, the way he continues to evolve. Even when his scams fail, he just reinvents himself again.
4: It's extraordinary. He manages to meet Claire Henry, who is the very famous footballer Thierry Henry's ex-wife, in the members' club Soho House. After their initial encounter, there were sparks, there was chemistry, they kept in touch and formed a relationship. He's not going to pretend to Thierry Henry's ex-wife that he's a former footballer, because she knows that world so well. But he comes up with the fact that he's a Navy SEAL working undercover.
1: He knows what form of social authority is going to operate most effectively. And he spots that being famous won't cut it with Claire Henry. As a Navy SEAL, that allows some degree of secrecy. But it's also, it gives him some degree of authority and glamour. He can legitimately say he has to work undercover, has to go overseas. He's preparing the ground for when he may have to go to prison for the Georgia Steel scandal.

0: Claire Henry speaks to Mehdi on the phone when he's in prison. Of course, she doesn't know he's in prison. She says, what's the noise in the background? And he very quickly says, oh, it's part of the training thing I'm in. I'm just on a training mission. Thierry Henry's ex-wife, Claire, could just be the perfect target for Mehdi because she's part of that world of footballing that he so wants to be part of. Even though she's divorced her husband, she would have got a big settlement.
1: He sent me a letter from the prison and it was saying that I'm really sorry for what I did to your daughter. I'm a Christian now. I read the Bible. I'm a good person now. I'm this, I'm that.
2: I did read it. He came across very apologetic and upset with what he had done. And it was a letter saying how he was very sorry, how he loved me, which was bizarre considering we'd only been dating for a period of time.
3: For Mehdi, love would be a product of the extent to which somebody reinforces the identity that he wants to be. The fact that Georgia bought into who he was, it supports Mehdi in being who he wants to be. And that's why I think he genuinely does feel some degree of emotion towards her.
1: I really believe he wrote that letter knowing that the prison authorities would look at it before sending it out to make him look like a good person. I threw that letter away. It made me feel sick having it in the house.
3: He's so accomplished at deceiving. He almost can't stop. So even in prison, we see him, through this phone call with Claire Henry, setting up his next victim. He's already got two big convictions behind him for impersonating Gail Kakuta and for the scam on Georgia Steele. Both of these offences were all over the newspaper, so there's quite a big trail behind him now of his past. Mehdi now has to evolve again. He has managed to successfully defraud all sorts of individuals in all sorts of situations now. I think Mehdi now thinks that he can do anything.
4: You okay there?
5: Towards the end of 2020, we were trying to move into conciergerie to look after the people that we drive, to help them with booking hotels, restaurants, private jets. We got a call asking us to do transport for Tariq Cohen. So I was told that he was an American football player. We thought it was going to be good, which obviously it wasn't good.

0: So he asked us to do transport from central London to Manchester. The first driver, when he drove Tariq in, he just said to me, it was a black guy with glasses and a baseball cap. We believed it was him. Payment never materialised after a couple of weeks. I then made an initial contact with Tariq. Two or three weeks went by, still had no payment. Towards the end of February, he starts texting me, asking me if I could concierge for him to go to the Rosewood Hotel at Holborn and help him with a lady that he was having an affair with, and she was staying in the hotel that he was paying for. But unfortunately, the car had declined, so he wanted me to go there to continue to make payment. This had all been paid up front on a credit card. It was already all good to go. Off we went. I went to the hotel, parked up, went in, explained that I was there to make payment for Tariq Cohen's room. I was explaining on text as I was going in to let him know what I was doing. You know, it felt good that I fulfilled what he was asking me to do as a concierge for him. Every so often, I would get a message or a phone call from Tariq to say they've extended for another 2 or 3 days. I would then go back to the Rosewood Hotel. I would make another payment for 2 or 3 days. The WhatsApp was quite friendly. Mentioned that my grandson was into American football. He felt like a friend.
1: He was obviously playing a character with me and a different character with someone else according to what they would like. In his mind, he's probably in a movie. It was absolutely perfect. Perfectly performed.
2: This is somebody who is able to carry out such complex deceptions because he believes what he is presenting to other people. And it's not just the complexity, it's the spectacular nature of the fraud. I have not come across a case like Mehdi Abalimba before.
3: This is a guy who's sick. You cannot go to jail, come out and act like the way he did and go between things like a little snake. This guy is sick.
0: He starts giving me a bit of an insight of his life, how he circles he's around, sending me a video of him in the gym with Jamie Foxx. When I got that message, I was thinking, this is going to be another client of ours. Jamie Foxx is going to then push us on to him to get us to do his work as well. This is expanding. This is what we want. It's just so good, you know. You've got an American football player now that's giving you gifts and, you know, looking after you.
4: I didn't think it was strange, but why did I not think, let me check this guy?
0: I was talking to a big football player, Tariq Cohen. Everything seemed reassuring. When you hit that, you think you've hit gold. On my third trip to do payment for the hotel, Tariq asked me to meet Gustavo, who was a friend of his. Gustavo pulled up in a car, wearing a baseball cap and tracksuit bottoms. He was very outspoken, very bubbly. He was in an American accent.
2: Although on the phone, Mehdi impersonates Tariq Cohen, putting on an American accent. But when in person, his innate cunning tells him that it's one step too far to present himself as the football star. So he presents as Gustavo, the manager of Cohen, instead.
1: This may be because people are so used to seeing wealth and fame in these hotels that they wouldn't be fooled by it.
0: Communications between me, Tariq and Gustavo was a three-way conversation. Slowly and slowly, conversations with Tariq was getting less and less, and Gustavo was saying because of his training, it would be all through Gustavo. Gustavo would then send me texts or make phone calls to ask me to continue to come and do the extensions on their stay. Sometimes I'd meet him in the hotel lobby, sometimes he would meet me outside, sometimes he'd come and sit in a car and have a chat. I asked him for his ID, so he sent me a copy of his driving licence. I think it was an American one. He was good company. He used to make me laugh. He used to call me Superman.
4: Whenever you met him, he was always smiling, always.
0: really nice guy. My wife is a very good judge of character. She met him and said, what a lovely lad.
5: Honestly, he's a scumbag. Yeah, I hit a new low on this one. This was pretty rough. Don't trust anyone. My anxiety's through the roof at the moment as well. That's why I wanted to be anonymous in this film. I was driving someone who was staying at the Quinfield Hotel, a famous movie star, and then I got introduced to this fella that was staying in the penthouse. He introduced himself as Miguel Rodriguez. He then told me his life story of how his dad died, but left him loads of money. And then I asked, what did your dad do? He was in the arms dealing business. He was wearing joggers at this point, with a T-shirt, and I'm pretty sure he had slippers on, or Crocs. I have driven a few billionaires over the time. Now in these hotels, they do dress down a bit, I guess out of the public eye. Yeah, I did like him. I thought, like, I could make a good friendship with him. He was charming. Yeah, he was a lovely guy. He was really a nice guy. He wanted me to be his organiser. I thought this is the break I needed. This is my dream come true. Someone's going to pay off my mortgage, put my kids through school, and happy days, and I don't really have to do too much.
2: Mehdi is based at two high-end hotels in London. He's renting out suites in the Rosewood and the Corinthia Hotel. The staying at two different hotels is allowing him some degree of separation. It's allowing him to impose some degree of order on this chaos of multiple identities and multiple victims.
1: After Mehdi comes out of prison, amazingly, the relationship with Claire continues and they go to some amazing places. They really live the high life. There was one incident when they stayed over in a hotel for a few nights, racked up a big bill, and suddenly one morning he said, right, I've been called to business, I've got to go, leaving her to pay the bill.
5: So the first thing he wanted me to do was organise him a Bentley. Yeah, he quickly changed his mind after the Bentley to a Range Rover.
2: This is the lifestyle Mehdi's always wanted, the chauffeurs, the designer clothes, the fancy restaurants. But it also serves to support the ongoing deception, because these are all ways of making yourself more convincing. He's using one set of victims' credit card details to persuade and lure in a subsequent victim.
5: He sent me a picture of a credit card that he was going to use to pay for it with Claire Henry on it. And he said, yeah, she's my girlfriend. We tried to put the payment through on that card and it didn't go through.
1: When Claire brought up the subject of bills, he always made her feel bad. He always made her feel bad. We break down in histrionics and say a family member had died or some other such drama. So he was manipulating her all the time.
0: He was always telling me about famous people that he knew. He was saying that Diana Ross was his godparent. He said to me that anything that she would do, she would come through us now to do all of her concierge, booking her hotels and her flights and everything. The picture of my concierge business that I'd only just looked at starting, it was already running. It was something that I didn't have to put any work in.
6: If there's one thing I've learned in my time as a crime writer, it's that there are a million and one motives for murder.
7: The first Assyrians came into view.
8: This is the story of when Britain was in the eye of the storm.
7: Are any of these alien worlds alive?
9: Animals, insects, disappearing into their surroundings,

0: into, because I've got him there with all these friends around him.
1: Mehdi knows that his victims are seeing these potential celebrity clients as people who are going to expand their business. He's playing on their vulnerabilities, on their desires to build up their business. And the constant name dropping is him dangling this potential in front of these people.
0: He introduced me to Evan Ross, which is Diana Ross's son, at the Rosewood. He took me upstairs into the room, met Evan, Ashley Benson, a famous American actress. I was having a drink and, you know, they were hugging, and it was like standing for a long time. It just seemed like they was all friends in the room.
1: He uses these real-life associations with actual celebrities to convince other victims of his authenticity. He knows that nobody is going to question him if they see him apparently on good terms with celebrities. He understands the social authority that these figures carry. In reality, he's only known them for a couple of days. He's relying on everybody only seeing a part of the picture, only a portion of the puzzle. So nobody can put the whole puzzle together and see that Mehdi is creating this whole world.
0: I found out that they were filming a movie in Wales, The Loneliest Boy in the World, and this was where they were staying in between. He mentioned that he was going to invest in the film. So I said to him, a friend of mine is trying to get a meeting with Rod Stewart for a friend of his that's very ill, he's got cancer. And he said to me, ah, don't worry, I've got the man that can do that. He said, we know Rod Stewart, and put me in touch with a gentleman that actually rung me, spoke to me on the phone, sent me text messages, and we agreed a date to go and get Rod to go round her house and meet her, and just to make her day, just so she could say she'd met Rod. But for someone to do that for us, to get that meeting, for my friend, for me to turn around and say to him, I've done it, I've done something for someone that needs something.
1: What we're seeing is Mehdi amalgamating all the different scams he's played up until now and pulling them all together into one ginormous, immensely complicated scam where he's multiple identities. It's just getting out of control now. For Claire Henry, he's still Miguel, the Navy SEAL. At the same time, for another individual, he's actually being three different people. So he's being American football star Tariq Cohen. Then he's also Tariq Cohen's business manager, Gustavo. And at the same time, he's also presenting himself through WhatsApp messages to this individual as a friend of Rod Stewart's. And then we have to a third individual, he's presenting himself again as Miguel, but this time Miguel is no longer the Navy SEAL. Here, Miguel is the son of arms dealers, the very rich son of arms dealers. And these are just the scams we know about.
2: He doesn't have a niche victim. No matter what line of work you're in, anyone could be a victim to it. He will go for anyone that he believes he can get something off.
1: The number of different details he had to be across the whole time, communicating as different people on WhatsApp and in person. I mean, it makes my head spin.
0: Payments still hadn't came through. This was up towards the end of March. It was getting a little bit more concerning. Payment transfer was going to be paid by JP Morgan. And he showed us the paperwork from JP Morgan to prove the transfer had been all authorised by him and his parent and the bank to transfer into our account. 300,000 was going in because we was up to over 100,000. I was just looking at the bigger picture of all these other people that were going to be on our books for conciering, that once I started getting payments from them coming in, we would then put that back in to pay catch up.
3: One day he said, can you get me a McLaren P1? I think that one was 1.2 million. It's a very expensive car, and I thought that is, but it's not expensive for a billionaire.
1: There's no world he seems to be not trying to exploit. Every last trace of Mehdi's real identity has now been eradicated. We see the full, the extent to which Mehdi lives in a fantasy world, absolutely unleashed now.
0: The £30,000 for the payment for going forward as a buffer, it came through in dribs and drabs. But it weren't until about another 2 or 3 weeks later that these payments get declined by the bank and get taken back from us. There was reasons for every payment that didn't go through, like the bank have stopped his card to be used in the UK.
3: Yeah, it's about a month that's gone by now. So I paid the outstanding balance for the Range Rover. Like, I know chauffeur companies that have invested money into these people, and they're doing pretty well now. So I thought, well, hopefully this is my turn.
0: We'd done a trip to Battersea Power Station because he was looking to purchase apartments on the top floor on the penthouse. And he turned up in a Rolls Royce, got ourselves all dressed up in our hard boots and high-vis, and he was going around telling us what things are going to be, what that's going to be this room, we're going to have a stairs going in here. He was going to use it to put people in when they come here, you know, like the Kardashians, if they was to come here. He was trying to buy three apartments that totaled to £45 million.
1: We're now seeing a level of grandiosity that is mind-blowing. He believes he can conquer the world. One thing he cannot bear, the one thing he cannot handle, is failure.
3: One day I was putting my kids to bed and I had a phone call from him. He was very panicked, he was very flustered. I asked him what's happened. He goes, I was using this Lamborghini and I've crashed into a girl's car. He sent a picture of it to me and I was like, geez. Yeah, he wrecked it good and proper.
0: I got a phone call at 1:30 in the morning to say, sorry I didn't say goodbye. I just want to say thanks for what you've done. The next day, after him ringing me saying goodbye, I get a call from the hotel that said that he'd been arrested by the police and the police had taken him away. I went to the hotel and they say to me that, you know, Miguel's been arrested. I said, well, Miguel? I said, no, it's Gustavo. And they tell me that he's not actually any of those, he's Mehdi Abelimba.
3: When I first heard he was a con man, I was fucked off. I was so angry. How much I lost was just under 5K in total, and that was mainly from the rental of the Range Rover. No, I never got any of the money back, no. I felt embarrassed. I wanted to know if it was just me.
1: Throughout this time, whilst all these other scams were going on, Claire Henri believes she is in a relationship with Mehdi.
2: It turns out that he's been using her credit card details to fund his lavish jet-set lifestyle all along, from stays at the five-star Corinthia Hotel in London to a members' club in Dubai. She had no idea. She thought she was getting a man who was independently wealthy. Ultimately, she was paying. I think my dad told me, because it was in the press, I honestly wasn't surprised. I know how good he is at what he does. I witnessed it firsthand. He could fool anyone. I just found it upsetting just to think how big it was and how serious it was.
3: I looked at that credit card completely differently and just felt, I felt shameful that I'd try to take a payment off someone else's credit card. I felt sorry for her. It's a bit of trauma for everyone that was involved.
1: The scale of the deceptions that we do know about is mind-blowing.
0: I now start questioning things. I had conversations with so many different people. All the exchanges and all the messages, phone calls I had, you know, texts, it was all Mehdi. For him to tell me that he was friends with Evan Ross, you know, he was just bumping into people in the hotels, putting them into his story.
4: We were dedicated to killing Nazis. That's what we volunteered for.
5: Guy Martin going for a piece of history. How much further can he go?
6: We
5: to go to the moon.
6: Wow, what a flight. What a view, isn't it, John?
7: It's absolutely unreal.

0: and using them as a bit more of the story to make out he was a bigger person.
1: Most fraudsters have one preferred scam that they stick to. For Mehdi, the fraud has taken over his very soul. It's become who he is, and in part that's why he's so effective at carrying through the deceptions.
0: These are all the receipts from the Rosewood Hotel for every payment that I made. Accommodation package, which is £463. We have the room supplement charge to upgrade, which is £1,437. We have room, dinner, lunch, room service, £24.13. I've got 70 pages of receipts, come to £104,000. A lot of people would look at it and go, wow. So, yeah, big figure. We tried to claim it back from our bank, but our bank refused to pay because they said it was no fraudulent action. The card was actually being used by myself. A PIN number was put in. They refused to make any payment to reimburse or refund us.
2: Do you blame yourself for having
0: that? Do I blame myself? No. No, I blame the person that done it to me. It felt like it was a dream. It didn't really feel like it had happened. He played on the things that he knew was important to me. He would ask me what I wanted. I would explain I would like this and that, and he would give it to me.
3: I don't think he realises the emotional damage he's causing people for later on in life. These people have got children, these people have got families. It's more than money. He needs to really, really, really take a look at the in-depth emotional damage it's causing people.
1: The victims have bonded very powerfully with Mehdi. And when they discover that actually none of it was real, they will find that devastating. It's not possible to go through this kind of experience and emerge unchanged. I think all victims will become different people as a result of their interactions with Mehdi. Having been wounded in such deep parts of their identities, they need to start again. They need to reinvent themselves.
4: I knew things weren't okay, but I never had time to address them. I wanted to get back to that happy point. But firstly, I understood that I needed to actually process everything I'd been through. And that was a lot. It wasn't until COVID, when I came back up to Yorkshire to stay with my family, and obviously everything was cut off, but that was my time to really understand myself again. And to really address what was troubling me.
5: Hi, sweetheart, you're right. How are you? I didn't want to intrude. You knew I was always there. I was only next door or whatever. Mm. But I think you sometimes needed to be on your own.
4: I went quite introverted, I remember. Mm. I didn't really talk much at all. I definitely examined my situation with Mehdi. I needed that time to be on my own. I was processing so much mentally. Yeah.
5: She felt it was all her fault. How can one person do that to one person? And to do it to someone who's so genuine, so kind, she can't see any bad in anyone, which is a nice way to be. I brought her up that way. You know, there's good in everyone, I thought, but there isn't.
6: After all this happened, it affected me massively. I didn't want to do much. I didn't really trust anyone. I'm trying to do a new job now, and I don't really want to be associated with the rich and famous anymore. I have no interest in making their money my money. If I can make my own money somehow else, that's perfect, but I don't want to be involved with these guys anymore.
3: I would say after going through all that with Mehdi, it made every man that came into my life a second-guessed absolutely everything. People still crack jokes 10 years later for me, and they'll be like, check his accent and all that. Well, Lauren can do a good American accent.
7: People have asked me, do you wonder why it happened to you particularly, you and your company? I personally believe that whatever was meant to hit you will hit you. Shall we cry about it? Shall we stay at home and depressed and anxious, embarrassed? Or should we brush our shoulders, take it on the chin, and move forward? I'm not going to let this guy put me down.
2: Do you trust people less now?
8: No, yeah, definitely. That from there, day one, I don't even trust my own shadow. Whenever people ask me for money or help or anything like that, nah, I help myself.
4: When I look back on the experience with Mehdi, this might sound so weird, but I actually say thank you because it's taught me a lot. And I'm glad you picked me because I was strong enough to bounce back. I feel powerful now. I don't feel like a victim. When I came out the other side of that, I really understood myself. And I really know what makes me happy now. I decided to stay here in Yorkshire. I feel much more at ease than, let's say, when I was in London. The reason I stayed up north was because I noticed that I would receive a lot of the things that made me happy, i.e. my family.

0: Do you think you ever knew the real Mehdi?
1: Oh, man. I believe that when the Mehdi that I knew that came to Glasgow and he was actually trying his best, I believe that, that's one person, but I believe that, there's a whole other human being inside. Maybe I knew one of his characters, but I certainly didn't know the full Mehdi, and I don't think anybody will ever know Mehdi Abou Limba. I don't even know if Mehdi knows who he is.

0: this is my Dhamma Dhimma bro. This is me. Like I said, this is me. There's no reason for me to lie. I'm in prison. I'm in a prison cell. I'm here to let you know and prepare you for the counter that I have based on everything that you guys have created in the last 6 months. I have recordings of Jane, which was myself, given the opportunity to speak with me. I had about 18 offers, three of which were offered me over $1 million to tell my story, which is interesting.
1: Listen, man, it's a pleasure speaking to you. I'm sure we'll speak again soon.

0: The vast North American wilderness is home to evil forces thought only to exist in nightmares. But the terrible creatures that roam here are all too real. Young people looking for a place to play find the woods irresistible.
1: Sasha, go!
0: Almost as irresistible as the monsters within find them.
2: In, please!
3: Something had followed us. Something from a horror movie.
4: He's going to kill us.
1: Get out of here!

0: John Patrick and his friend Lucas are in the woods behind Lucas's house, competing to win.
1: We were playing a game. We would play Capture the Flag, we'd play Manhunt.
0: Manhunt pits two teams of teenagers against each other. But at night, it's not as much fun as you'd think.
1: It could be pretty intimidating at night. It definitely, if you weren't prepared for it, or if you heard something you didn't know what it was and it caught you off guard, the fight or flight response for me was pretty heavily weighted towards flight. We were basically running from 3 to 4 people. If you were caught, then you were captured. You were taken to the jail. Lucas and I were probably two of the fastest people out there, which is why we were the only ones left on our team.
2: We have to rescue them.
3: Yeah.
2: You see him?
3: No.
2: If we catch him first, we win.
0: Now, their game suddenly takes an unsettling turn.
1: The first time we kind of got a hint that something might be wrong was when the other team yelled at us. Suddenly, there was another person who we couldn't account for. Seemingly out of nowhere, and neither myself nor Lucas had noticed this person.
0: As the game continues, someone or something strange appears.
1: I couldn't tell if I'd really seen that or if I'd imagined it, or maybe it was just another shadow. As I said, there were lots of shadows out there that looked like people, that could be people, that could be someone hiding. I thought I saw one of the other members of the other team, so I had to sort of come behind Lucas to try to tag this person.
2: I'll cut him off.
1: He was running really fast, which really kind of put me off because, like I said, I thought I was one of the fastest people out there.
0: The longer the chase goes on, the more John wonders exactly who he's pursuing. Or if it's even a person at all.
4: Entities tend to be attracted to the energy of a young person, especially if to the happy energy if they're playing.
5: Spirits, they don't eat food, but they do need to consume energy to keep going. They can pull that energy from the earth. They can pull that energy from appliances. They can pull that energy from people. They love to find younger people that have a lot of energy.
1: It basically looked like a shadow that was running full speed. It was incredibly silent. I don't recall hearing it at all up to this point. As I was running, I could feel my heart pounding. I could hear every stick that I stepped on. I could hear every misstep that I took, where I had to trip, where I had to kind of reset. I expected it to be farther ahead of me, and once I looked, there was nothing there. That person never materialized. When that person never showed up, sort of caught me off guard.

0: What? Did you see him?
1: Lucas was silent. He looked at me and we both kind of had a quick mental exchange that we both thought we saw someone.
0: Okay, let's go. Let's go.
2: It's increasingly unclear what they were running after or how their target could seemingly vanish into thin air. And it scares them enough to call off the fun.
1: We kind of agreed to just end the game.
2: None of their friends were

0: one really wanted to say much. The fire actually sort of made the situation outside of the immediate circle a little bit more tense. It did cast moving shadows that we couldn't write off as easily. It made the unknown a whole lot more unknown, and it definitely left more room for us to want to stay closer to it. At one point in time, I noticed something at the edge of the clearing.
1: Look.
0: It looked like a person. It was very shrouded in shadow, but the only reason I saw it was because it became briefly illuminated by fire. And I couldn't really make any features out except that it looked like a person.
2: It may look like a person, but it's most definitely not.
3: If there's one thing I've learned in my time as a crime writer, it's that there are a million and one motives for murder.
4: The first Assyrians came into view.
5: This is the story of when Britain was in the eye of the storm.
4: Are any of these alien worlds alive?
6: Animals, insects, disappearing into their surroundings,

0: Teenagers John and Lucas were playing a game with their friends when they were interrupted by an eerie creature. They're now alone in the woods, and it looks like the creature has come for them.
1: Negative spirits in particular may fixate on a younger person because physically they are going through changes in their lives. Their bodies are changing, their minds are changing. They thrive on that kind of pain and confusion.
2: They do that to control. They do that to draw energy. They do that to feed.
3: Pass me the flashlight. Pass me the flashlight.
4: Okay.
3: Hurry up, come on.
0: Before they can get a good look at it, the being seems to disappear into thin air.
4: That is my Uncle Jimmy.
3: What?
4: Man, he's just messing with us.
0: Lucas is

0: Convinced this is all just a joke.
1: Lucas had an uncle. His name was Uncle Jimmy. And he was just about 10 years older than Lucas. I mean, he would come out and he would from time to time terrorize the kids that were hanging out there, scare us out of our minds. When we approached, as soon as we got anywhere near the woods, it essentially vanished. It looked like I could see it one second, then it was gone the next. It didn't move behind a tree. The fire didn't suddenly go out. I didn't light it up with my flashlight and then suddenly lose it. It just wasn't there. And as I looked towards Lucas, he said the same thing. It just looked like it was gone. I knew that something was wrong, that it wasn't Uncle Jimmy. So we decided to, in our infinite wisdom, try to find out what it was.
2: Generally speaking, it's never a good idea for young people to go out looking for ghosts or spirits or entities. They haven't reached adulthood yet, even human experience-wise. They're just not ready to handle the kinds of consequences that could be meted out.
1: We were too stupid to admit that we were scared, and we wanted to act like the big strong guy. And so we definitely pursued it farther than I really think we should have. We got real silent. The woods got real silent. Every now and again, you would hear something. And it was always a little bit deeper into the woods. And it didn't so much seem to be running. It seemed to be just kind of slowly moving away from us, like almost as if it were inviting us to follow it. There were definitely points when the hair stood straight up on the back of my neck, when we wanted to do nothing other than get out of there. And then we heard this, it was a stick breaking and then just a little bit of movement, but it was much closer than anything else had been. It was probably 10 feet from us, but we couldn't see it.
0: When they turn around, they come face to face with the creature that's been stalking them all night.

0: heard this growling noise that, it didn't sound human. It didn't remind me of any wild animal that I'd ever heard. It was something from a horror movie. I couldn't understand what I was hearing, and it was a very low, growling, scratching noise. And I started walking backwards, but I didn't want to turn away. I was afraid if I turned away, it would jump at me. And there were just two of us, we didn't know what to do. We needed to get out of there. We knew that we needed to go home. All the tough guy-ness was gone. We were done.
1: No matter how fast they run, it's not fast enough.
0: The woods felt like they were alive and felt like they were following us down the hill. We were originally playing a game. We were chasing each other. And it's ironic that at that point, something was chasing us.
1: The teens race to Lucas's house, but they aren't out of danger.
2: Roll back!
0: The door was locked. We couldn't get in. We felt safe at first, and then suddenly here we are, trapped, stranded out on a front porch.
2: Please.

0: Their game of manhunt in the woods has gone wrong in blood-curdling ways. Now, terrified teenagers John and Lucas are the ones being hunted by an evil and unnatural creature.
1: Please, please, please.
2: So they have been targeted, basically.
3: A negative entity would probably target a child's energy to sap it, to drain some of that energy for their own well-being.
1: Help!
4: Something had followed us. Whatever had been up and had to come down after us.
1: Please, we're back! Please.
0: They make it to Lucas's house, but no one is home, and the door is locked.
4: The lock wasn't really that good of a lock. If you sort of jimmied it and lifted the door, you could get it off the track and you could slide in. And so that's what we ended up doing to get inside. We felt relieved. It definitely was a relief to get inside. We got that door shut behind us, and that felt like a barrier. I mean, it wasn't a perfect barrier, and you kind of start thinking about it. We stayed away from the windows. We stayed away from the door. We were definitely still on edge.
0: But being inside doesn't mean they're safe. With no one else home, John and Lucas are on their own against the mysterious creature prowling outside.
4: So that sense of safety sort of evaporated because there's no adults. You know, we thought we had adults there. These are people that should know how to deal with this stuff. We heard a loud thud on the roof. We wanted it to go away. There was no tough guy left. I was tired and I was terrified. I wanted to go to sleep. I wanted to reset. I wanted to start over. Lucas and I made a quick judgment call. If we could scare it away, if we could shoot it. We didn't have access to a gun. All we had was an air rifle, a little pellet gun. And thinking that would be sufficient, we quickly grabbed it, and myself and Lucas went outside. We look up on the roof, and there it was. It was sort of hunched over, almost on all fours. And then we heard that low, raspy rumble again. And it was almost like the way a firework hits your chest. It sort of shook us.
1: Okay, go.
4: We tried to throw things at it. We had rocks, pine cones, whatever was on the ground. And it seemed to almost go through it. It didn't phase it. It was the loudest growl I think I've ever heard. It wasn't quite a roar, but it was so loud that it you could feel it. And almost in your bones and your joints, if you will. And when Lucas fired a couple shots from the air rifle at it, and it backed up, and we thought maybe we'd won. We thought maybe we'd got it.
0: But it appears they've only made things worse.
4: And it just jumped off to the house at that point.
0: And now it's on the ground, inches away from them.
4: It turned to face us. The best we could see, it stood... at the time, it looked like it stood 8 or 10 feet tall. It was incredibly aggressive. It seemed to be challenging us.
0: The creature appears ready to strike a fatal blow.
4: Oh,
0: vanishes into the night.
4: It jumped 20 foot across the creek, and then that was the last we saw of it. That was our cue to get out of there. We turned tail and we got back inside as quick as we could. We locked the door and we ended up sliding a sofa in front of the door.
0: The boys wait in terrified silence until John's parents arrive home.
4: Yeah, we told them everything. We told them what we saw. They didn't really believe us.
0: A few days later, they realize how lucky they were to have escaped the monster in the woods.
4: As we were telling Lucas's parents what had happened, they informed us that a cow had been killed. And had been pretty much gutted, and it was all over the place. Of course, when we heard that, we thought it could just as easily have been any of us. It could have been any one of us at any time that night. We had no idea what it was. And here it had killed this 700, 1,000-pound animal where we were planning on laying out our sleeping bags.
0: John and Lucas escaped the terrifying creature, but the nightmares haunt them to this day.
4: It's definitely surreal to look back on it. It definitely changed from chasing each other to really quickly being hunted by something else, hunted by something we never found out that just as easily could have killed one of us.
0: Their simple game of manhunt turned into a night of unspeakable dread. And now, Dan and Ken are heading out into the woods with their friends, a night that also begins as innocent fun.
5: Tell you guys, it's the creepiest place I've ever seen.
6: Ooh. Here it is.
7: Try not to be too scared.
8: It was just a game of hide and seek.
7: After you ladies.
8: I mean, I haven't really told too many people about it.
5: I got a lively bunch around here.
0: Oh. This abandoned graveyard tucked away in the forest is definitely not a place for the young and the living.
5: Lively bunch here, folks.
3: It's never a good idea for a young person to go into these cemeteries and taunt them. Some cemeteries do house spirits of people who are actually looking after the graves that their bodies are buried in to keep them from being desecrated.
5: All right, here's what I'm thinking. I'm thinking hide and go seek in the dark. Ken and I against you guys.
8: What drew us into playing in that area in the graveyard is to kind of laugh in the face of danger, thinking we were tougher than we probably were. We were playing a two-on-two game of hide and seek, or Ghost in the Graveyard, I think we were calling it at the time. So we already were kind of enjoying, or at least pretending to enjoy, the scariness about the evening, at least to provide some sort of entertainment. Considering the feel of death, uncertainty, just knowing that it's possible that I guess the veil is thin there.
5: 20 seconds should be enough, yeah?
7: Starting now.
5: Go!
7: Run, boys.
9: Ready or not, here we come.
0: Dan and his friends sense they're not the only ones lurking around the graveyard tonight. Something has been woken.
3: It's not unheard of for an entity to go to extremes to manifest themselves by sight and scare any interlopers off.
8: We first thought we saw our two friends hiding in some trees.
10: Oh, they're so dumb.
8: And so we're both kind of saying, hey guys, get out, we know you're there. We see you, we know something's over there, you're not being very good at hiding.
5: Gotcha!
8: It's a wooded area, so if you hear some sort of little creature in the distance, what was that? And could lend itself to some freaky perceptions.
7: I thought you changed the batteries.
5: I did! Oh man, my mom buzzed the worst batteries. Come on.
8: The sounds of the woods definitely made the game more fun and more creepy. Ken and I look to the left, and we see this. To this day, it's still kind of hard for me to explain. Definitely made a lasting impact on my life.
0: Hard to explain and impossible to forget.
10: Ghost, it's just, it's just, it's just.

0: It's been all day down there.
1: We were dedicated to killing Nazis. That's what we volunteered for.
2: Guy Martin going for a piece of history. How much further can he go?
3: We choose to go to the moon.
4: Wow, what a flank. What a view, isn't it, John?
5: It's absolutely unreal.

0: Come on.
1: Teenagers Dan and Ken are playing hide-and-seek with their friends by the old cemetery. But now, something has come looking for them.
2: The message is, you came onto my territory. I didn't like it. And I'm going to show you my abilities and what I can do.
3: It kind of looked like an overflowing leaf bag that was a little more dense on top of a young boy's legs.
4: Nice one, guys. That's real scary, okay?
3: At first, we thought it was our friends, like, kind of doing, like, a piggyback, like, one on top of the other.
4: Come on, guys. Come on, let's...
3: We started walking towards it because we, Ken and I, thought it was our friends just trying a new way to mess with us.
4: Come on, look at those.
5: It doesn't even look real.
4: No, it doesn't even look real.
3: What the hell is in front of me? And why is it pretending it knows me? We started hearing it whistling. And I can't... It's really hard for me to describe the odd whistle that it was doing. This thing, it seemed to just enjoy the fact that it was able to scare us.
4: Go!
3: And I turn around and just start running
4: Go!
3: Back towards my house.

0: I just felt pure fear. It was just kind of like, I really hope I don't feel anything tug on me, grab me, rip at me, whatever. Definitely felt my heart rapidly hitting on my chest. My blood was pumping so much that my ears were kind of throbbing.
1: What the hell was that?
0: When Ken and I reconvened with our other friends, what, did you see that? Did you hear that? Like, why didn't you guys come out when we saw you? They were just kind of laughing and like, I don't know what you're talking about. Ken and I were pretty shook up.
2: Let's get out of here.
0: We didn't want to play anymore because we had no idea where this creature had gone.
3: Deeply shaken by their terrifying experience, the boys decide to call it a night. But Dan can't forget what happened.
0: Sleep didn't come quickly, knowing that whatever this creature or thing was out there, just possibly in my backyard. I didn't sleep well. I'll just put it that way.
3: He hopes the ordeal is behind him. But two nights later, he's still on edge when he has to go outside.
0: My dad told me I had to take the garbage out. So as I was walking outside, I'm getting the cans ready. And that's when it kind of hits me. Hearing the whistling strike up again, I was pretty frozen in fear and not really sure where to go or what to do. I stood there for quite some time contemplating. I felt stalked or hunted. There were so many different thoughts and feelings I was experiencing. Here it is again. It chased me. It's now messing with me. Where is it?

0: Here we are. Hide and go seek.
1: Dan and his friends are terrified when the game they're playing in the woods is interrupted by a malevolent creature. Dan thinks he's escaped it.
2: What the hell was that?
1: But two nights later, he discovers it's followed him home.
3: When a particularly malicious entity targets somebody and follows them home, they tend to invade their life.
4: Basically, I had 30 yards of driveway and almost complete uncertainty on where this thing was because there were so many trees in the way. What was most troubling is I didn't see any movement. I didn't see any shadow. I hadn't told my dad or any of my family members what had happened the night before because I was still uncertain about it. Now that it was happening all over again, I was still kind of like, I don't want them to think I'm crazy. I was just thinking, okay, I'm going to get this done. And then I'm just going to hide in the house. And I'll hopefully never have to hear or see this thing again.
1: Dan is haunted by the image of the creature that hunted him through the woods.

0: not only was this thing watching me and whistling at me, I couldn't always pinpoint where it was. It was very long and drawn out notes, so it seemed very deliberate and almost like it was waiting for me to stop moving so I could hear it.
1: The reason why an entity might follow a young person, they thrive on that pain. They thrive on the teasing, the torturing, the taunting aspect. So they need that energy and will draw on that to serve themselves.
0: I felt very alone, and still all I could really hear was this very eerie whistle. I just booked it into my front door and shut it. It was just a very creepy, life-altering event experiencing that.
2: He doesn't understand why the creature appeared. But he's scared that it may still be lurking in the woods surrounding his house.
0: I don't know if it fed on fear. I'm definitely a lot more alert, especially in dark, more wooded areas. Being a kid in my neighborhood wasn't really the same after that. I didn't really go out and play much, at least at night.
2: The dark forest hides all sorts of terrors that can stalk you. But games played in broad daylight can go just as badly, as Brett and his friends are about to find out.
3: Whenever I tell this story as an adult, I get the general impression that it's hard to believe. It's a thing that's straight out of a horror movie. Most of my childhood was spent living in an apartment complex. Just to the north of the apartment complex, there was this clearing that we sort of took it upon ourselves to make that ours. When I was a kid, there were places that were sacred to me. And particularly for a few years, this place that we had built, this fort. It was the place where me and my friends could go talk about the things that we wanted to talk about the things that we thought were cool, and there were no adults. It was just us. It was a very secluded place. That unless you spent a lot of time in the woods, you wouldn't know that it existed.
4: All right, guys, what do we got?
5: Oh, nice.
3: So we would go to the different dumpsters, because it's an apartment complex. There's lots of dumpsters with lots of cool stuff to get into and grab and scavenge. And we would take broken furniture, things that we thought were cool that were probably not very cool, just pieces of other people's trash, and use it to build a fort.
4: Did you guys check out that match yesterday?
3: Yeah. It was pretty carefree. I was well taken care of, so there weren't many hardships, so it was just a life of going to school, coming home, playing with your friends, and repeating that throughout the week.
2: And then one day, their childhood is changed forever.
3: As far as we knew, it was a typical day. I remember it was sunny. I remember that the wind was blowing a little bit harder than normal.
4: Did you get to see that new Archie comic?
3: The day that we went out to the woods, got home from school, you drop your book bag off, you say hi to your parents, and then you're back out the door. And I went and rounded up my friends, and we headed off into the woods to go to our fort. We didn't know that it was going to be the kind of day that it turned out to be.
4: So, I get the idea.
3: We were walking through the woods, and we were heading towards our fort like normal. There was never anybody in the woods. We'd always be there by ourselves.
4: It's like, you can't base an entire genre. Do you see that?
3: It was me who noticed that off in the distance to our left, I would guess maybe 70 yards, 80 yards in the distance, there was a man walking in the opposite direction as us. He had a very purposeful walk to him. He was going somewhere or searching for something. To see a person out there was startling. So we froze whenever we saw him. We didn't know where he was going. We just stopped, stayed still, and we hoped that he passed us by.
2: But to their horror, he sees them.
3: So we knew at that point in time, he knows that we're here. He looked directly in our direction. And that's the first time that we saw his face. It wasn't just a man walking in the woods. It was a man walking in the woods with a mask on. And then we noticed that in his hand, he was carrying an axe.

0: The woods are full of entities that prey on the young. But you don't have to be a creature to be a monster.
1: They're out in places that are isolated or far from help, and consequences could be disastrous.
0: Brett and his friends are heading to their secret fort in the woods to hang out and play games. Only to discover their hideout isn't so secret anymore.
2: We were hoping that maybe he didn't really see us. Maybe he is just looking in the direction because he heard some footsteps or he heard some sticks break.
0: Unfortunately, that's not the case.
2: We were just frozen with fear. We didn't know where to go. What does he want? That's what we knew. We need to get out of here.
3: Run!
4: Let's go!
3: Run!
4: No! Let's go!
2: It was just a sort of a boom, boom decision. He started running. We start running.
4: Let's go! Come on!
2: Our immediate reaction was to run. We got to go to our fort. We have to get to our fort. Because that was the safe space.
4: Go! Let's go! Come on!
2: I can only assume that he is out to kill me. He's going to kill us.
4: Let's go!
2: We knew that if anything happened, if there was something in the way and we tripped, that he was on us.
4: Let's split, go!
0: They decide to split up, hoping that will save them.
2: We knew that he was gaining on us as we ran. It's the woods, and there's nobody else out there, so every sound is amplified. You could hear his footsteps getting closer and closer behind us as we ran. Friends made it up, and it was too late. By the time it was my turn, he was right there, and I could not get away from him. The only thing that I could think of was, if I can't get away from him, I have to fight him. It's either I hurt him or he hurts me. So I grabbed what I thought was a good stick. I assumed that I get one chance to make a connection, and held it like a baseball bat and took a nice big fat swing at his face, and I hit him right in the head. As he was stunned, we saw that as our opportunity to get out of there, because the fort was no longer safe and we needed to get home. We ran away as fast as we could. And as we were running out, we kept looking behind us to make sure that he wasn't following us again. Whenever we told my parents what had happened, I think their initial reaction was to assume that the story that they heard were the embellishments of kids' imagination. Surely that didn't happen to them. But it did.

0: After all of this happened, the woods themselves sort of lost their luster as our place of safety and solitude. I think that it was the manager of the apartment complex. I remember him being very strange. I remember avoiding him. He did not like us playing out at the apartment complex. I don't really know why. It was just kids playing outside. I don't remember seeing him after that. We moved shortly after all of this happened. Looking back, I am sort of proud of myself in a way that whenever it seemingly came under attack, that we knew that we had to defend the place that we loved being.
1: Perhaps the woods is not the best place to venture into and play games.
2: Definitely made a lasting impact on my life.
3: After that incident, it definitely left us thinking, what if it came back? It was one of the last experiences I had in Pennsylvania before we moved to Florida, and it really puts a cap on the life up there. And I was terrified.

0: If there's one thing I've learned in my time as a crime writer, it's that there are a million and one motives for murder.
1: The first Assyrians came into view.
2: This is the story of when Britain was in the eye of the storm.
3: Are any of these alien worlds alive?
4: Animals, insects, disappearing into their surroundings.

0: The vast North American wilderness is home to evil forces thought only to exist in nightmares. But the terrible creatures that roam here are all too real. Many think ghost hunting is fun and games. They're wrong. Treating spirits without respect can have dire consequences.
1: I'm the most scared I've ever been in my life.
2: My only instinct was to run.
3: Shot toward us was coming to get us.
2: I was terrified.
0: The worst thing that can happen when you go looking for ghosts is you find them.
1: There's always been something about that night, and scared me.
4: With the whole development of all of the paranormal shows and all of the ghost hunting, it's become almost like a hobby for a lot of people to go out and interact with this paranormal energy. Let me tell you, it can be very dangerous.
0: Not many people come out to the lake at this time of year. Not unless they have a good reason, like Josh and his wife Carol.
1: The plan was for me and my wife to go out for a night that we wouldn't forget. I remember it was dusky, and there's like this fog that was on the lake, and I do remember that. That was kind of eerie.
0: Josh agreed to meet with his friend Bob, who has promised the adventure of a lifetime.
5: Hey, man. Nice sight, huh?
1: He's the one that had all the knowledge. I didn't know anything about the area. He didn't tell me a whole lot ahead of time.
6: All right, let's do it.
5: Hop in.
1: I just kind of went with him and trusted him on it. He promised a good, scary night.
2: For this crap.
4: The whole idea of exploring haunted areas without being reverent to the spirits that are there can end up in a very, very dangerous type of situation.
1: But he told me going out to that area, Sugarloaf, that I'd be guaranteed to see something that night. I could tell ahead of time it was going to be an interesting night, one way or the other. And the car ride's quiet at this point. We're in the middle of nowhere. It's dark. There's no houses, nobody around.
2: Great. No service. Wonderful.
1: This was 2003. We're out rural area in Oklahoma. There were, like, no cell towers. None of us had a signal. My wife was a big non-believer. She was the exact opposite of my friend Bob. My wife's really getting frustrated. You know, this is really boring. I could be sitting at home. You guys are stupid. You got us out in the middle of nowhere. We could have a wreck or break down. Nobody would be able to help us. Going out with him, I just really felt like I was in my element there. Well, I've always wanted to find out the truth and what's really out there. I'd always been interested in it as a kid and everything. I was more scared of it then. There were some things that happened in my childhood I couldn't explain, and I had a real religious family, so I really never got to seek those answers. All you can really hear on the drive over there is the crunch of the gravel under the tires. He had stopped the car in a manner where we're actually facing this field and hillside, and he's got his bright lights on. And he gets us out of the car.
7: Oh, come on.
1: You can definitely sense that feeling that if something went down, you know, you're out there by yourself. There's no help.
5: I've heard about this place. I really want to check it out, you guys. Come on.
2: It's just a bad idea.
7: Come on.
5: Let's go. Come on.
0: They head up a deserted hillside. Or rather, supposedly deserted. Local legend has it that ghosts reside here.
1: As much as I wanted to take it seriously at this point, I'm just trying to have fun with the night.
5: Crazy stories, but...
1: Now, I regret going that way, because the way I was acting is probably what led to what scared me so bad.
8: Guys, I really don't know about this.
4: It's important for you to have your energy in the right place before you do this. If you don't, some of the dangers can be being physically or energetically attacked by spirits.
9: I think we're getting close.
1: I had been trying to stay positive, but at this point, even I'm starting to get frustrated. Just wondering when something exciting's going to happen.
9: It's okay. Come on, come on. Okay?
8: Don't.
9: This looks like a good spot.
1: My wife is talking about how it's a bust, nothing's happening. It was more of like we were being dumb. You guys are stupid. You got us out in the middle of nowhere.
2: This is such a joke.
9: Okay, so let's go.
8: Guys, can we just go, please?
5: Okay, just wait here. Come on.
1: Bob is trying to shush us and telling us, wait a minute.
5: You're not going to want to miss this, trust me.
1: Exactly at midnight, this light comes on in the middle of the hillside. And it just kind of stays in one place at first.
8: What's that?
1: I remember it hushed my life up pretty quick when it came on. It hushed me, too. And the light began swaying kind of back and forth. That's when I mentioned it kind of looks like an old lantern, like an old kerosene lantern, somebody walking through the woods. I don't know if it's because I had an attitude, nothing can touch me, but I scream out to it.
7: Let's find out. Hello! Who's down there?
1: Oh, yes. So scary, a little light in the woods. Is that all you can do?
7: Real fun, guys. Come on out.
9: What are you doing?
1: Okay,
7: shut up.
8: Are you crazy?
1: And I look up, and the lantern light is now coming down the hillside at an unhuman pace. It's coming fast, the way it just kind of just came down the trees and shot down the hillside and across the field. My wife screams. All of us at the same time, we're all thinking, flight. I knew it couldn't be human.
10: If there's one thing I've learned in my time as a crime writer, it's that there are a million and one motives for murder.
11: The first Assyrians came into view.
12: This is the story of when Britain was in the eye of the storm.
11: Are any of these alien worlds alive?
13: Animals, insects, disappearing into their surroundings.

0: Josh LaRue, his wife Carol, and friend Bob are hunting for ghosts in the woods.
1: I've heard about this place. I really want to check it out, you guys. Come on.
2: It's just a bad idea.
0: And now...

0: energy taken away.
1: So funny, guys. Come on out.
0: I've seen people physically attacked by spirits as well.
2: So I got a feeling of terror as soon as it started coming across that field.
1: Go, go, go, go!
2: When we just booked it into the car.
1: Go, go, go!
2: I feel in the pit of my stomach almost the same fear I was feeling that night. This is creeping me out more than I thought it would.
1: Come on, man, let's go. Go, go, go, go, go! Run! Come on, get out of here!
3: Oh,
1: go!
3: God. Hurry up! Go! Go, go, go!
2: We're in the car, and they're all getting on me about yelling at this ghost, calling it out like that. So, all the blame goes to me. In retrospect, I probably shouldn't have done what I did. And I could see that she was scared, too. And at that point, she was really ready to go home.
4: Will you just relax?
3: I told you this was a bad
4: idea! Get in the car! Just get in the car,
3: okay? No one listens to me! No one listens to me! Great!
4: Okay, get in the car and we'll get out of here. What'd you say?
5: I think we should go back. I want to find out what that was.
4: No, we're not going back.
2: Bob's asking, why did we run? We should have just stayed to see what it was.
4: We gotta get out of here. All right?
3: Seriously?
4: What?
3: It's not starting.
4: Try it again.
2: And the truck won't come on. Not only will it not start, just completely dead. And no lights were left on, anything like that, when we left.
4: We gotta get out of here.
5: I want to go back. I want to find out what it was.
4: You're not... I've got jumper cables. We're going to use the jumper cables. Got it? Pop the hood. Let's go.
3: What?
2: We raise our hoods and we connect jumper cables from his car to my truck.
3: Ready?
4: Thank you.
2: As soon as we connect the cables, the battery cables just go up in flames. Like a flash paper. Just a flash of fire, ashes, melted rubber on the ground.
3: Are you okay?
4: Yeah, I'm fine. You okay?
3: Thank God.
2: And, you know, me and Bob are looking at that, talking to each other like, what the heck just happened there? When the truck didn't start, and especially when the jumper cables went up in flames, my first thought was, something paranormal, something that we tapped into that night, you know, was keeping us local. We hear this motor off in the lake. It's after midnight, it's November, it's cold, somebody's out on a lake, but as the noise got closer, me and Bob both stopped talking. This boat is coming at us fast to the dock. This bright spotlight came on. These two men step off the boat and start walking towards us. They don't turn the light off, and without the light, they would still be able to see us. The moon was out, so it wasn't like pitch black at this lake.
6: We got a problem here?
7: Car trouble?
4: Nothing we can't handle, guys. It's okay.
8: Looks like your pretty little cables couldn't handle the shock, huh?
2: Before me and Bob could say anything, the guy says, well, we got some stuff in our boat. I was already feeling uneasy the way that he turned his head towards my wife.
8: We'll get you fixed up real good.
2: And it says, yeah, fix them right up.

0: turn, walk slowly back to their boat, and they're fidgeting with stuff, and we can't really see because this spotlight is blinding us. And the same thing that was going through my mind was going through his. We're going to have to fight these guys. Me and Bob, we're not exactly fighters, but we're ready to fight at this point. You know, wanting to protect my wife. I had tire tools, and I gave Bob one, I took one. We were thinking the same thing. We're going to have to throw down with these big old hillbillies. It's not that we could predict that these were nefarious people, but it was just weird that they were out on this lake on such a cold night. So we're standing there. We got our tire tools, like, next to our legs, trying to conceal them. And we start hearing chains rattling around, like heavy chains. The chains rattling was the last straw. Really, I don't believe any words were spoken. I think we just kind of looked at each other and we both just got in the car. There was a big enough creep factor that we didn't want to stick around to see what happened next. I knew that it had to have been something paranormal at that point. And I was like, this is just too much. I never want to come here again. I don't have any interest in seeing a ghost light, finding out who these guys were on the boat. I just want to go back to my normal life. I wasn't seeking paranormal anything.
1: After this blood-chilling experience, Josh vows to give up on his quest for answers. But vows have a way of being broken.
0: I felt so terrified. My body was shaking. I was white as a ghost. It was the most terrifying experience of my life. And we thought it was over.
2: Go! Go! Go! Go!
3: We were dedicated to killing Nazis. That's what we volunteered.
0: Felt so terrified. My body was shaking. I was white as a ghost. It was the most terrifying experience of my life. And we thought it was over.
3: We were dedicated to killing Nazis. That's what we volunteered for.
4: Guy Martin going for a piece of history. How much further can he go?
5: We choose to go to the moon.
6: Wow, what a plane. What a view, isn't it, John?
7: It's absolutely unreal.

0: Bob can't decide which is creepier, the light or these two guys.
1: You guys wait here. We got something for you.

0: Josh barely made it out of Sugarloaf Lake alive 3 years ago. He promised never to return. Yet the lure of the paranormal hunt proves too difficult to resist. Unfortunately, he hasn't learned his lesson.
1: If you're going to interact with spirit or spirit energy, you should have a very defined intent and purpose for what it is that you're doing. This is not recreation. This is not something to do for fun.
2: Bob contacted me in 2006 and said he had a group of Wiccans that wanted to go out and do paranormal investigations. Do you remember that lantern that we saw back in 03? I told the story about that night to my group, and they're really interested in going out there and do kind of a seance, see if they can't communicate with the spirit. He's like, all you have to do is film it. You don't have to get involved. If things start going south, we'll get out of there.
1: There is a danger. If people don't know what they're doing or what they're getting themselves into, they can open up a spirit or something to let it out.
2: We get there a little bit before midnight, and just like before, there's no cell service. 2006, there's still no cell towers been put up in the area.
3: Spinning
2: his friends sat in a circle.
3: Spinning down spirals with a feel of me.
2: And I remember them pulling out a book. It wasn't like an old, creepy witchcraft book. It looked like a new hardcover.
3: Spinning down spirals with a feel of me. Spinning down spirals with a feel of me. Spinning down spirals with a feel of me.
2: I began filming their seance.
3: Spinning down, falling through the veil of night. Spinning down spirals through the veil of night. Falling through the fear. Spinning down spirals through the veil. Falling through the fear.
0: And just like 3 years ago, the spirit returns at the stroke of midnight.
2: And terror come back in the pit of my stomach. And I remember filming their group. They're chanting. There was like no wind, but their candle just goes out. Everybody gets quiet. Bob asked me to cut the camera until they can get this candle lit and start their seance again. And I remember cutting the camera, seeing the light in the field, turning around to face them. And as they're fidgeting, they're trying like four lighters and none of the lighters are working. And I start hearing a rustling noise behind me. I feel like in the few moments that I turned my back to the light, that it came down the hillside, across the field, was right behind me. I turn and see the brightest light that I've ever seen in my entire life, a blinding light. And just as quick as it's there, it's gone. Even though the light blinded me, I didn't have any blotches or I wasn't seeing spots. It wasn't like a natural light that would do that to you. It was just a really bright light, but I was seeing clear when it was gone. You know, I'm shaking, I'm freaking out. In the next moment, way off in the distance, we start hearing what sounds like children laughing. I'm getting chills just remembering it right now. The best way I can describe it is like how kids will sing "Row, Row, Row Your Boat" the song. One will start singing the first verse, and a few moments after they start, another kid starts at the beginning of the song. One kid would start laughing. A second or two later, another would start laughing a different way. And it was all around us, way off in the distance. It sounded like hundreds or thousands of kids just laughing. But the laughter is getting louder and louder, and it's getting closer and closer, and to the point that it's deafening. You know, I'm the most scared I've ever been in my life.
1: It's the fear that really controls the situation. And that's what spirits tend to use to control people, to possess people.
2: All I thought about was getting in that car, getting out of here and never coming back.
4: Go!
2: Bob peels out on this dirt road, gravel flying. For about 3 miles, we could still hear the laughter. It got quieter and quieter and quieter until it was finally gone. And we thought it was over. Bob was having a hard time driving. That's how shaken he was. And about a mile after that, we all hear a snapping noise from the front of the car. And the car stopped dead in its tracks.
5: What's going on, man?
6: I don't know. It just stopped working. It's dead.
5: What are we gonna do?
2: Everybody is terrified at this point. These people he brought with him look like children, just quivering.
6: I don't know what that was. I don't know.
2: And as we're sitting there asking each other if we heard what we heard, if we saw what we saw, was that children? We're sitting there so enthralled in this conversation that it takes us a minute to realize that this laughter is coming back. Way off in the distance, but getting closer and closer. It's following us.
7: But we can't just sit here! Just let me think for a second!
0: They're now sitting ducks for what's coming for them.
2: It was the most terrifying experience of my life.

0: Hunting ghosts at Sugarloaf Lake was never a good idea. The first time Josh and his friends came investigating, they were chased away by a spirit. And narrowly escaped two mysterious men. Now they return 3 years later, and things are a lot worse.
1: The terror just is hitting me so hard. I really felt like everything was just closing in on me. I felt like the laughing children could just reach out and grab me.
0: He and his companions are stuck in the middle of a deserted road and scared out of their minds.
2: What's going on, man?
3: I don't know. It just stopped working. It's dead.
1: We realize that he's not going to be able to get this car going again.
4: What am I going to do?
0: And now, the nerve-shredding laughter of ghostly children returns.
3: We can't just sit here. We can't. Just let me think for a second.
0: Bob suddenly gets a signal on his phone.
3: I have a signal.
2: Holy, call somebody.
1: Bob dials up his friend, Jess.
3: Hello? Hey, it's me, it's Bob. You gotta come pick me up. There's four of us. We're on the road. We're pulled over to the side.
1: He asks if she can come pick us up, and he gives her the location. And she says yes.
3: Just come as fast as you can. It's... What? You're gonna take how long? Okay, just hurry, please.
2: How long?
3: I don't know, like 20 minutes.
0: They realize to their horror, they're not the only ones on this road.
1: And about 5 minutes goes by, we see these headlights coming down the road towards us. And they're going really slow. It's going to take his friend probably about 15, 20 minutes to get there, so we know it's not her yet. And there's two guys in it, heavily bearded. Both at the same time look at each other and say, "It's the boatman." And they just stare at us. Just like how they showed up at the lake, they had showed up again. And they drive by. We're really freaking out at this point.
5: We're emitting fear. We're emitting that energy. And unfortunately, that's kind of the worst thing we can do if there is spirit activity, because that's what they feed off of.
1: We see headlights coming from the other direction. And it's them again. We got the laughter going on. We got these creepy guys doing God knows what. And then they come by, both of them, in the truck. And the warning says,
6: "You guys look like you need some help."
1: But he doesn't offer help, he just keeps on going. And here we are, in the middle of nowhere, in a car that won't move. I can't even begin to explain the terror I'm feeling at this point. We're helpless. And the truck comes by one more time. I remember thinking, this is it. can see the headlights coming. All I'm feeling is dread. It was the most helpless I've ever felt in my life.
6: You guys look like you need some help.

0: Josh and his friends are paying the price for hunting ghosts unprepared. Stuck in the middle of the road, surrounded by spirits and under attack.
1: I can see the headlights coming. All I'm feeling is dread. I really felt like everything was just closing in on me. I felt like the laughing children could just reach out and grab me. And if they didn't reach out and grab me, that these guys would just stop their truck at any time and do whatever they wanted to do, and we'd have no way to stop them. This laughter all around us, and we can't run this time.
2: I only see one of them. Where's the other guy?
1: This time, the passenger's gone. It's just the driver. It was the most helpless I've ever felt in my life. And the laughter is the loudest that I heard it. Are they going to do something to us?
2: What do we do?
1: I remember thinking, this is it.
2: There's another light.
1: Before anything else could happen, we saw another set of headlights coming. My first thought was, they're both in a vehicle now. All I'm feeling is dread, terror, one way or the other. This is not going to end well for me. It pulls up and stops. It's Bob's friend.
2: That's her. Ready?
1: And I didn't feel safe. I still felt like another shoe would drop until I was actually in the car.
2: Let's go.
1: Was just so relieved we were going to make it out of there. I don't think she really had a chance to really ask any questions. She was just reacting out of fear. She was driving. She was getting us out of there. She went from 0 to 60 on the terror meter.
2: Faster, come on!
1: She went from showing up to help some friends out to showing up to help some friends out and to get the heck out of there.
2: They're still with us, go!
1: And she's driving as fast as she can on this dirt road, and they're keeping right up. A lot of us thought that we were going to meet our end in some form that night. And as soon as they start driving us back to civilization, we can no longer hear the laughter off in the distance.
3: They're gone. They're gone.
1: None of us had any thought ever of going back out there for anything, for any reason.
0: Josh drove for miles into uncharted forest searching for ghosts. But sometimes you don't have to go very far to find trouble. You can discover it lurking near your own backyard. As happens with Alicia and her friends.
4: I was never really afraid until that one night, and then it kind of changed the game a little bit for me. And it wasn't until that night that I even thought it was dangerous. My house sat at the base of a hill on kind of an empty dirt road. If you followed the dirt road, you'd reach an old family cemetery. The graves are not really legible, but 1800s. They all kind of bear the same names. Not a lot of people even know that graveyard exists. My whole life, I've never seen anyone there visiting. I'm not even sure if there's any current graves that could be visited. There was always kind of weird stuff, especially around my house and kind of the dark forest behind my house. So we had stuff being stacked up in front of doors. My father, who is a skeptic and doesn't even really like to think about that sort of stuff because it scares him, and he found a string. It was outside of the yard. Followed it, until he got to the back of the graveyard. The string kind of angled upwards, and he thought it was a balloon string. But when he followed it all the way up, there was nothing there. But I think that was the first story I told, and that kind of got my friends interested. We kind of gathered at my house, and I know it was dark.
5: Are you scared?
4: We usually waited until midnight or 1 a.m. until it was completely dark.
5: Don't worry, David and I have done this dozens of times.
6: All without a nightlight, so you're okay.
4: I think David was one of the first people that I went ghost hunting with. He was the one kind of looking for evidence and trying to find something there.
6: Just try not to stare into the dark for too long, or else someone might be staring back at you.
7: I've had experience with paranormal from a young age, so this was something that fascinated me and terrified me at the same time.
5: Oh, you know, one time, we even heard voices coming from one of the gravestones.
6: It was awesome. I mean, bone-chilling, but awesome.
5: Yeah, we screamed so loud.
0: Tonight, Alicia and David are making the same mistake as Josh and his friends, treating something lightly that they should respect.
8: I've seen spirits that are very territorial. If people don't have respect for their territory, spirits, they will use their energy to push people out.
4: This time we brought a newcomer, Brian, who had decided to come with us. I don't remember if he asked or if he had just heard so many stories he had to see it for himself.
5: Oh, but be careful not to scream too loud. You never know who's listening.
4: Brian was a little bit younger than us. I remember kind of telling Brian more stories on the way and maybe getting him a little bit more creeped out.
7: I think Brian was a little bit tense heading down there. He was kind of more keeping to himself and more in a shell at that point.
4: He was more religious, I think, than both of us, but it's not something we really thought about before we came.
9: Come on, Brian, you first.
4: Until we got there, we realized how scared he really was. It meant something different to him than it did to us going in.
10: Dear Lord, we ask you to protect us as we walk amongst the graves of these departed souls.
4: It wasn't that we were against him doing it, it's just something we hadn't done before, and it kind of upped the ante a little bit, made it seem more real.
10: We pray for your forgiveness. We wish peace and eternal rest.
7: When that happened, I immediately was on edge.
4: It changed the game a little bit, and it was no longer kind of thing we do for fun.
10: We say this in your name.
6: Come
5: on! Ryan!
11: People have no idea how much NASA has impacted their lives.
12: One, liftoff.
13: Artificial intelligence, it's a revolution.
14: There are so many unanswered questions.
15: We are on the dark side of the universe.
16: If I give you the right to kill me, then that gives me the right to kill you.
17: He's a madman. I mean, he's just wacko.

0: Alicia has always known there was something lurking in the cemetery in the woods behind her house. Tonight, she and her friends go hunting and tempting fate to find out what it is.
1: So as soon as Brian finished praying, he was a little more bold, but me and David were definitely more nervous than we had been before. Or at least I felt uneasy, which wasn't very common going to the graveyard. We were more nervous than we had been before. I don't know if it was from the praying or it was just the thing that could make the graveyard creepier. We got into the grave, maybe one third into the graveyard, when we sort of started to smell that foul smell.
2: Is it always like this?
3: No.
1: Really, really strong, kind of real putrid. And looking around, I really couldn't see any shapes. I could barely see the trees silhouetting the back. I do remember it being especially dark. I don't know if it was the time of year. Felt David next to me go a little bit still.
3: David, what's wrong?
1: I said, what is it? And he said, there's something in the corner.
3: I don't see anything.
2: And it just looked like murky darkness, and maybe like it was moving. And at that point, I wasn't sure if it was my eyes playing tricks on me.
1: Very clearly looking at a shape, which I saw, but I knew was an old tree.
3: It's just a tree.
4: It's not a tree.
1: And he started to shake.
3: It's just a tree.
1: And I could feel him tense and either shake from fear or shake from being so tense.
3: It's just a tree.
2: It definitely sent a chill up my spine. You know, your heart rate increases, you get the goosebumps. It's just that, you know, almost shudder through your whole body. And you just know on an instinctual level that something's not right.
1: So I was staring at it and trying to make out any movement. But I couldn't really find any movement in the shape. I stared at it longer. I kind of saw some sort of shifting or movement. I felt like I was kind of making out a shape, maybe legs, maybe shoulders, maybe a head. All at once, I could see that it was a real physical thing.
2: It took form. Shadowy silhouette of a figure.
1: That's when a chill kind of fell over me.
2: Had the form of a human, but it definitely was not human.
1: It felt like something was going to hurt us. And that's exactly the feeling I had, was it was an aggressive, like we had done something wrong being there, and it was going to make us pay for it.
2: Shot toward us like it was coming to get us.
1: My only instinct was to run. It meant to get us.
5: Hurry, come on.
1: I remember just running and being so afraid to turn around.
5: Go! Go!
3: Right there!
1: Because I was terrified to turn and see something back there.
5: That way, that way!
1: I remember forcing myself to look back, and I couldn't spot anything in the dark. We just kept running until we reached the house.
5: Come
3: on. Go, go, go!
1: David! and I knew that we had seen something, and I knew that I felt a real sense of anger and menace in the graveyard, and we were all shaken. I remember Brian was worked up. I don't think he said anything. And it took a couple minutes to kind of relax and cool down. I don't think Brian said much. He was definitely afraid, and especially having prayed beforehand and being a little more religious, I think that it affected him maybe differently than the rest of us.
3: Are you okay?
4: I think I should go home.
3: Brian.
1: Looking back, I definitely felt I'd crossed the line. Though we only had innocent intentions, we kind of kept going back and trying to find more and trying to find more.
2: I mean, I felt like we were trespassing, like we were somewhere we shouldn't be, and I don't know if it was the prayer that riled it up and made it angry or what it was.
6: I've seen ghosts that show hatred towards different people. Ghosts do have emotions in the same way that human beings do. They're essentially a human being without a body. So we can piss off the ghosts just as easily as we could piss off a person.
1: After that night, I never went back. The ghost hunting pretty much ended, and I just didn't feel like it was safe for us to return.
0: Alicia and her friends found out the hard way. You don't go hunting for what you don't understand or respect. To this day, Josh still doesn't know how the light, the children, and the boatmen are connected.
6: The territory of spirits varies. Spirits will create different groups, and they might not have been together on the earth, but they've found each other in that earthbound world.
0: The experience has changed him forever.
7: I would tell anybody going out to do their own investigations that you don't know what you're doing. There's no way to be prepared for what's unknown. I think that Bob and his friends got in over their head that night, and whatever they were doing brought forth something that they just didn't expect, that they weren't prepared for.
6: Provoking spirits. I don't think that's a good idea. You have to treat these energies with respect. And if that doesn't happen, you do open yourself up to a lot of scary stuff.
7: And I think a piece of whatever it was stuck with me. To this day, it wakes me at night. I still have nightmares. It haunts me during the day, too. Anytime I hear kids laughing, it fills me with terror, because I'll hear what I heard that night. Just because you can get away doesn't mean that it's gone. Just because you escape physically doesn't mean you will mentally.

0: would I say I'm ready to be executed? Yeah, I mean, it's not going to be that big deal.
1: We were dedicated to killing Nazis. And that's what we volunteered for.
2: Oh, you feel like you have superpowers.
3: If you thought curving space and time is weird, you've heard nothing yet.
4: When in El Salvador, we want the Salvadorians to.

0: The vast North American wilderness is home to evil forces thought only to exist in nightmares. But the terrible creatures that roam here are all too real. Deep in the woodlands lurks a legendary beast that terrorizes all who venture into its domain.
1: It sounded like something we didn't want to mess with. We're gonna die today.
2: I panicked. I started to cry.
3: And I'm like, oh my God, it's real. They exist.
0: Forests like these in Washington State exist all over the world. The promise of fresh air and tranquility lures people in. But these woods are not as peaceful as they seem. Len Payne and his friend Kevin are heading out into nature as they often do. But today, they wander into new territory.
1: It's just my story. It's what happened to me. And if you believe me, great. If you don't, I'm okay with that. Just people are going to believe what they want to believe. Me and Kevin grew up together. I've known him since like the fourth grade.
4: Man, it's too bad Tyler couldn't come, eh?
5: Oh, I know, man. He was actually the one who taught me how to shoot.
4: Oh, really?
5: Yeah, man. Yeah, we used to kick it back home. Yeah, right over here.
1: We were shooting pellet guns out in the woods, and mostly, you know, pop cans or little birds or whatever kind of crossed our crosshairs, you know, just having fun.
6: Anybody who goes out in a fairly remote part of the woods does have a chance to run into a creature like this because they are pretty much all over the place.
7: I used to come down here.
4: Really?
7: When I was a kid, yeah.
5: So you know the
7: area? Practice shooting.
5: Perfect.
7: I don't know it too well because it was a while ago, but...
5: Oh. Here, you go set up and I'll go over there.
1: We're setting them up and just shooting target practice. And we were probably out there for a couple of hours.
7: Can you see it right here?
5: Yep. Perfect.
7: Okay, go for it.
5: One.
7: Don't hit me, though.
5: No. All right, gotta watch out.
7: Oh, dude, you suck.
5: Let's see you do better.
7: All right.
5: Let's go.
7: All right.
5: Oh,
7: there
5: nice.
7: We go.
5: Yeah.
7: Try again.
1: So it's probably like 2:30, 3 o'clock in the afternoon, and way off in the distance is when we heard that initial sound, and didn't sound like anything, you know, that we had heard before.
7: Did you hear that?
5: What was that?
7: Sounded like a coyote?
5: Nothing like I ever heard, man.
7: Dude, that sounded really close. We should probably get out of here.
5: No, man, it can't be that bad.
1: You know, you're a couple of kids and you don't really know what to listen for. I mean, it could have been an elk or a mountain lion.
7: We're out in the middle of the woods. This place is really creepy.
5: No, man, it's nothing. I'll take one more shot, okay?
7: All right, one more.
5: I gotta hit it.
7: One more.
5: All right.
7: We gotta hit this one before we leave. Did it. Okay. Where did that come from?
5: I don't know, man. That was not a coyote.
7: Okay, dude, now we're getting out of here.
5: All right.
1: We heard that scream again, and it's a little closer. It's a little louder.
5: We gotta get out of here right now.
7: All right, let's pack up and
5: let's go back to where we go back
7: to
5: where we came from.
7: This is not good.
1: It was definitely not a coyote. We decided, well, you know, better not risk it.
7: That was a close one, man.
5: Yeah, man. I think it's gone. Haven't heard it in a while.
1: So we start kind of walking back, and we're just, you know, moseying along, talking and stuff.
7: Okay, man, I've never heard anything like that in my life.
5: We gotta get out of here.
7: Go, go!
1: When the sound got close enough to us to where we were really getting scared, the sound that this thing made was really high-pitched, shrieky, kind of a scream, but raspy and kind of nasty. Enough to send shivers up your spine and give you goosebumps.

0: sounded like something we didn't want to mess with, so we decided to hightail it out of there. It could have been anything, really. You know, all of this stuff's going through your mind, and your first instinct is to just get the hell out of there. Something that makes that kind of sound and it's coming towards you, it's either wants to eat you or something worse. So we just got out of there.
1: Let's go. Get out of here.
0: We could hear its footsteps crunching through the twigs. We knew it was coming after us because it was getting louder. It was getting closer. And at that point, it was just sheer panic.
2: The teens have disturbed a creature of legend and unleashed its wrath.
3: It wants you to leave. It's trying to intimidate you to make you run.
0: As we were coming out of the woods, like literally we thought we were out of the woods, heading into the clearing, this was like the home stretch to Kevin's house. There was maybe an acre or two of cow pasture and a barbed wire fence to get through.

0: 방금
1: We came through the clearing and dove through that barbed wire fence. We looked back at where we came, and that's when this thing burst out of the trees. Just both hands in the air, hair flying. Like ultimate panic at that point, like scared to death. When I looked up at it, I didn't really know what I was looking at. So it's like it took a second for my brain to just process this, but it was such a scary moment in time that time almost stood still, but then as soon as it caught up with me, I was out of there. This thing was massive and pissed off. This thing's whole purpose was to get us. It was mad at us for some reason and was chasing us down no matter what was in the wind.
2: It probably knows that humans aren't used to seeing them, and it takes that as its advantage to try and make you leave its territory.
1: Frightening thing to see in person.

0: If there's one thing I've learned in my time as a crime writer, it's that there are a million and one motives for murder.
1: The first Assyrians came into view.
2: This is the story of when Britain was in the eye of the storm.
3: Are any of these alien worlds alive?
4: Animals, insects, disappearing into their surroundings.

0: There have been reports of violent acts by these creatures. Hunters gone missing, of hunters found brutally killed, and there's a lot of big barefoot-type footprints in the area. Their rifle has been wrapped around a tree.
1: Len and Kevin headed into an unfamiliar part of the woods for a bit of fun. And now, they are being chased by a terrifying beast.
2: That was probably the most scared I've ever been. I mean, this was like, we're gonna die today. Kinda scared. So as we're getting closer to Kevin's house at just a full

0: why is it chasing us? You know, what are we gonna do? You know, if this thing gets inside. The biggest freak out moment I think I've ever had in my life. That thing broke out the kitchen window, the trash cans hitting the door. And it probably thrashed around back there for a good 5 to 8 minutes. And then all of the sound stopped. Once the banging and the crashing and the glass breaking stopped, it felt like, it's hard to explain, like, is it over or did it make it inside? I can just remember that I'm out of breath, physically shaking. Kevin is physically shaking. We weren't sure if it was in the house or if it had left. We didn't really want to find out, like, hiding behind some boxes or a dresser or something. For probably a good 20, 30 minutes until we heard Kevin's dad come in.
1: Hey! Kevin, are you home?
2: Dad? Are you there?
0: Then we knew it was probably safe to come down. We came downstairs and cautiously at first. And there's broken glass everywhere. There's some trash that made it in through the broken window. We went outside and that metal door had dents in it. Two of these big galvanized metal trash cans look like flat beer cans.
3: The beast is gone, but a piece of it remains behind.
0: We went out and looked at that barbed wire fence, and it was a string of hair, probably 10, maybe 12 inches long, like a dreadlock almost. Kevin got in contact with someone at the University of Washington, and they did some DNA analysis. It came back as an unknown primate.
3: After this startling revelation, Len reaches out to John Ray, who has dedicated his life to studying creatures like this.
4: When I spoke with Len, the tone in his voice, the fear came back, it seems, and he was very afraid, his voice was shaking. The first thing that piqued my interest is the fact that he says he was chased through the woods by something big, and the fact that he actually saw this creature was real.
3: John is certain he knows what chased Len and Kevin through the woods.
4: Every culture on every continent seems to have a legend, or whatever you want to call it, of something we would associate as being a Bigfoot. In Asia, it's called the Yeti. We have the Orang Pendek. You have the Yowie in Australia. Here in the Pacific Northwest, we go by Bigfoot.
3: John understands how terrifying an encounter like this can be.
4: I could tell that this story deeply affected Len. It's not something he's going to forget.
0: I've never seen anything or heard anything like it personally myself. But yeah, I do believe it's out there. So we got chased by Bigfoot.
3: This mythical beast is thought to be hiding in forests all around the world, as Anna and Cindy are about to find out.
5: We were in its territory. We were not wanted up there.

0: It's been all day, don't they?
1: We were dedicated to killing Nazis. That's what we volunteered for.
2: Guy Martin going for a piece of history. How much further can he go?
3: We choose to go to the moon.
4: Wow, what a flank. What a view, isn't it, John?
5: It's absolutely unreal.

0: Deep in the woods of Washington State, Len and Kevin ventured into Bigfoot's territory without knowing it. And now, in a different part of the state, Anna and Cindy are about to do the same. The tale Anna has to tell terrifies her so much, she doesn't want to be identified.
1: When you tell people this story, my friends, they would laugh, but I get nervous just talking about it. I'm shivering, and I'm still bothered by it. It's still scary.
0: Anna and Cindy decide this is the perfect day to go grab some fresh air.
1: Cindy had called me that afternoon and told me to get ready. Let's go on a hike. It was a beautiful day. I said, sure, why not?

0: You?
1: It's looking a little dark out.
0: Yeah, should be okay.
2: Cindy and I realized we were starting the hike a little bit later than your typical hiker.
1: You still go?
0: Yeah. Yeah, I'll be fine.
2: We were the last ones on the mountain. That's what kind of spooked us. There was no one else on there.
0: I'm not worried.
2: There's only one way in and one way out of that mountain.
0: Steeper.
1: Yeah, it's harder than I expected.
0: Hey, do you think we can get up the mountain and back before the sun sets?
3: Yeah, I think so.
0: Yeah?
3: If we hurry, come on.
0: Right.
2: We're a little bit embarrassed because we should know better. We know that with the mountains and the way the sun comes down, it gets dark pretty quick.
4: No one wants to be trapped on a mountain after darkness falls, miles away from civilization, especially without cell phones. Anna and Cindy hike deeper into the forest, and that's when they discover something bizarre and unsettling.
2: We noticed that hut, so that was kind of peculiar.
0: Hey, what's that?
3: I don't know.
2: It was like a tree trunk that had been covered with branches, like a roof. It was really odd. And there was fresh branches, and it was very difficult for any typical person to get to.
3: Should we go check it out?
0: It's pretty steep.
2: Come on. Cindy's more of an adventurous personality. She wanted to check it out. It was so steep and a little bit dangerous to get to. But it was strange, and I was curious. I don't even know if to call it a hut. That is just the strangest thing I've ever seen.
4: The women get the strong sense they are somewhere they shouldn't be. But they can't help themselves.
2: We were nervous because at first we thought, oh my God, what if there's some creepy guy living in it?

0: I said, it smells in here. It smelled like a wet dog times 10. It was really bad.
1: Oh, jeez. Jeez. Oh. Oh, my God, look at this.
2: The pair find the remains of old clothes and devoured animals.
0: It just started to get more eerie and scary.

0: The inside of the tree was scraped, and that being a little bit spooky. It seemed like there was somebody there. It really did feel like we were being watched.
1: Cindy, what? I don't think we're alone.
0: Cindy, she doesn't scare easily, but she was like, come on, let's go.
1: You know what, let's get out of here. Okay, it's getting dark, let's go. Okay.
0: She started climbing up, so I just started to follow her to get out of there as quick as we could.

0: getting to a point of where it starts to get dark. The way the sun sets on that mountain, we had to get off.
1: They finally determine they are safe enough to stop and catch their breath.
2: Hey, slow down.
3: I have to pee. Just make it quick.
0: And she went behind some brush and leaned up against a tree. I was just standing there.
3: Hey! Jeez. Don't sneak up on me.
2: What are you doing throwing rocks at me?
3: Was it me?
2: And who was it?
3: Okay, don't be ridiculous. It's getting dark. We gotta go.
0: I looked at her and I said, what? She honestly believed it was me. She didn't believe me when I told her. No, that was not me.

0: Damn it.
1: What?
0: Now I gotta go.
2: That's when I saw one rock come right at me at a direction from where Cindy was not standing.

0: another, close to my head, within inches from the top of my head, that hit the tree that I was leaning against. I panicked.
1: There's something out there. Let's go.
0: I was in a bit of panic mode because I thought there's some guy, somebody up there watching us. And that, especially as two females, two young females up on the mountain. Oh, you don't know if it's a guy or you don't know what it is.
2: Once again, they are off and running. But escape may be impossible.
0: It was kicking into survival instinct and just wanting to survive with that fear of not knowing who or what that was, the scariest part.

0: Actually, I'm getting nervous just talking about the story. I just get the shakes.
1: Anna and Cindy went for a hike on the mountain and ventured deeper into the woods than they should have. Now, after investigating a mysterious dwelling, they're suddenly under attack by the creature known as Bigfoot.
0: Whoever, whatever it was, throwing rocks at us. We were the last ones on the mountain. It was scary. That did elevate the fear. And it was as if that person was, or thing was right in front of me. But I couldn't see it. I grabbed Cindy and I whispered, I said, shh, I think there's someone nearby. As we're walking, we noticed we both started getting spooked because there feels like there's someone there, like someone's watching us. We started to walk fast, and that's where we can hear branches snapping. The stomping on the ground, that was scary. And that's when Cindy actually started to cry. When I saw her crying and the look of panic on her face, that scared me.
1: They can't see what's chasing them, but they know it's angry.

raced down that trail. Started running. I know that I'd have fear telling the story because of, you know, how intense it was, how scary it was to be. Followed by something, you know, that you can't see, but you can feel. The uncontrollable fear that takes over you, and you cry, and you can't stop, and the shaking. I just remember shaking a lot. I grabbed Cindy, and I said, come on. And I grabbed her, and I threw her on the ground, and we both hid behind a tree.

0: We're laying there, it got quiet. We're both just whispering, shaking and crying, to think that, okay, maybe we lost it, or let's just stop and listen. Whatever it was very obvious that it didn't want us up there. Right at us, right above our heads. We just booked it down that mountain. When we got to the parking lot, we were crying, jumped in the car. Locking the doors was the first thing we did.
1: It takes a while for Anna to realize what it was they saw.
0: It wasn't until we were actually on Highway 2 that we started talking and gaining composure and trying to figure out what was that. That's when I told Cindy that was Bigfoot.
1: Expert John Ray agrees.
2: There are common themes to the reports. We find stick structures that we can't explain. We've had these vocalizations that we hear that we can't explain. The witnesses says they experience a nasty smell.
3: It smells so bad.
2: We've had reports of rock throwing, where witnesses and rocks coming out of the woods at them. It wants you to leave its territory.
1: Anna has learned her lesson.
0: Years after that incident, I carried my gun to go hiking.
1: Experiences like this can turn skeptics into believers. Dr. Matthew Johnson dismisses the legend until he takes his family on a hike right into Bigfoot's territory.
4: Within a matter of minutes, we're surrounded. I was scared to death. I was terrified.
5: People have no idea how much NASA has impacted their lives.
6: One, liftoff.
7: Artificial intelligence, it's a revolution.
8: There are so many unanswered questions.
9: We are on the dark side of the universe.
10: If I give you the right to kill me, then that gives me the right to kill you.
11: He's a madman. I mean, he's
1: the believers. Dr. Matthew Johnson dismisses the legend until he takes his family on a hike right into Bigfoot's territory.
4: Within a matter of minutes, we're surrounded. I was scared to death. I was terrified.
5: People have no idea how much NASA has impacted their lives.
6: One, liftoff.
7: Artificial intelligence, it's a revolution.
8: There are so many unanswered questions.
9: We are on the dark side of the universe.
10: If I give you the right to kill me, then that gives me the right to kill you.
11: He's a madman. I mean, he's just...

0: The legend of Sasquatch, or Bigfoot, goes back for centuries.
1: I do believe that Sasquatch have been around for hundreds, if not thousands of years. All the tribes of Native Americans have some sort of legend and believe in some sort of creature that we would call Bigfoot or Sasquatch. Why are these things so elusive? Why can't we find them with our technology? No amount of survival skills that you have can ever prepare you for being in the presence of something huge in the middle of the woods at night that could rip your lungs out.
0: Not everyone, much less a trained psychologist like Dr. Matthew Johnson, believes these stories until they have to.
2: I remember in sixth grade, I checked out a book from the elementary school library that had a picture of Bigfoot and the Loch Ness Monster and a UFO and ghost on it. And I read through that book and ate it up. Did I believe it? Maybe not. And it wasn't on my radar. I'm very familiar with the outdoors, very familiar with the wildlife. Got chased by a grizzly bear along the Russian River in Alaska, south of Anchorage, while I was fishing with a buddy. My family just moved down from the state of Alaska. We wanted to get the kids out on a hike in Oregon. The nice thing about this hike was that there wasn't going to be any grizzly bear. So no stress, no anxiety, no need to carry a handgun.
3: Hey, guys. You're going to want to be careful. See this right here? So-called brambles. They got thorns in them, so you want to avoid them. Okay, buddy?

0: We're almost at a clearing.
1: We crossed a path where we could smell this horrific stench coming downwind down the mountains.
2: You okay, buddy? Oh, what?
0: What is that?
1: It smelled as strong as a skunk, but it wasn't a skunk. It was a mix of, I don't know, garbage, wet dog, fecal matter. It was, I can't describe it other than it was just horrific.
3: Disgusting. Let's go.
1: At that point, we knew we were being paralleled, so we knew we were being watched and followed, but we couldn't figure out what it was.
3: What is that?
0: No. Run.
1: It was making a deep bass guttural mammal. Whoa, whoa, whoa, we're talking big lungs. Never heard anything like that in my life in 20 years of hiking and camping and fishing in Alaska. Neither had my wife. What could be making that noise?
0: Stay here.
3: What? Okay, buddy. Daddy's coming back.
1: That's when I saw Bigfoot out of the left corner of my eye walk off the pages of myth and legend into reality. It was about 9 to 10 feet tall, hair all over its body, 3, 4, 5 inches long. It had a protruding brow ridge. Its nose was flat, and the hair came up to the face, but not all the way. And the skin was black, eyes were dark. And then it was behind a tree watching my family over on the trail. Everything I knew about the great outdoors came crashing down inside my head. I literally could feel that cognitive schema just crash. What the heck was I looking at, you know? And I'm like, oh my God, it's real. They exist. Then I felt my brain reboot. And then these real strong protective instincts kicked in. I started making my way down to the trail through the brush and the trees, made a left up to my family, and was like moving them along. Let's go.
0: Let's get out of here.
3: What's wrong?
0: Move, move.
1: Go, let's go, let's move now.
0: Keep running, keep running, keep running. Go, go, go, come on. You okay, buddy? You okay?
1: And they knew something wasn't right because I don't act that way. I'm going to follow 50, 75 feet behind. So if anything comes up the slope, it's going to run into me first. And if that happens, you take the kids. And you run. You run. You don't look back. Although I'm almost 7 feet tall and weigh 300 pounds, what I saw on the mountain that day was 9 to 10 feet tall, close to 1,000 pounds, and could have crumbled me up and thrown me away. I had never been so scared in my life than that day. When I encountered the Bigfoot on July 1st of 2000, I had no idea at that moment in time how it was going to profoundly change my life.
4: This won't be the doctor's last meeting with the mythical beast. In fact, his journey is just beginning.
1: I have learned a lot about the Bigfoot phenomenon since that time. I have identified who they are, I know where they come from, and I know why they're here.
5: Oh my God.
6: What is that? Water on your arm.
1: Please don't hurt my family.
7: Would I say I'm ready to be executed? Yeah, I mean, it's not going to be that big deal.
8: We were dedicated to killing Nazis. And that's what we volunteered for.
9: Oh, you feel like you have superpowers.
10: If you thought curving space and time is weird, you've heard nothing yet.
11: When in El Salvador, we want the Salvadorians to.

0: Although hundreds of people have seen Bigfoot over the years, many don't believe he actually exists. Dr. Matthew Johnson is a trained psychologist who is a skeptic until he sees the legendary creature for himself.
1: After spending years up in the mountains, it's very clear to me that they exist.
0: Ever since then, Matthew has been determined to find Bigfoot again. It's a passion he shares with his second wife, Cynthia.
2: Similar to Matt, when I was in elementary school and junior high, I read the books that were available that told the Native American stories. I pretty much had made up my own mind that if there was that kind of creature, human development had probably forced it into being extinct. But when Matt told me his story, I believed it.
0: While some experts believe Bigfoot has lived alongside humans for millennia, Matthew disagrees.
1: I found the truth. I know who they are. I know where they're from, and I know why they're here.
0: His obsession for answers fills his days and his nights.
3: This looks good, guys.
4: Yeah?
5: Yeah, I think right here.
6: Okay.
5: Set up.
3: All right.
1: So we would go out there around midnight in the middle of the woods and set up a night sit area. Turn our flashlights off and sit there in the dark and wait for them to come to us.
0: The couple invites a close companion to join them.
1: Howie's a friend of ours because he's a Bigfoot fanatic.
3: Maybe a little bit more this way. This way?
6: Yeah. I'll set up here and then I'll be able to see right in between you guys.
3: Okay.
2: We set up three chairs. We were kind of in a semicircle. And the idea behind setting up our chairs that way was that we would have a 360-degree view.
1: I'm sitting in this chair and Cynthia's sitting here and Howie's sitting here. And all of a sudden, Cynthia and I are looking over at Howie. And we see this dim light.
3: What is that?
1: There's this glowing light right by his right elbow. All of a sudden, this ball of light moves up his right arm up to his hand, and then back down to his elbow, and then up to his right shoulder.
3: What?
7: On your arm.
3: What? What?
7: On your arm.
3: What? What is that?
6: What is it?
3: What is it?
6: Did you see it?
4: I don't know.
3: Oh, okay.
1: And then it zips up into the sky about 20, 30 feet above us, and then it zips off out of the woods.
2: It's really hard to describe. I was just really left with my jaw hanging open.
1: And we're sitting there in the dark, and all of a sudden we, I don't know, within a matter of minutes, we're surrounded.
3: You guys hear that?
6: What is it?
3: Sounds like footsteps.
8: Sounds like they're coming closer.
6: Is it them?
8: Yeah.
6: Really?
8: Sounds like there's more than one.
6: Is it dangerous?

0: definitely something large on 2 feet.
1: Are we in trouble?
0: There was light coming through what was left of the leaves on the trees.
2: So I start speaking up in my calm psychologist voice, and I say,
3: look, we mean you no harm. We don't have any weapons, we're not armed. Please don't hurt my family.

0: guy's going, Doc, he's coming right at you. And all of a sudden, he disappeared, but you could still hear the footsteps coming. You could see the brush moving. You could see the ferns where his feet were, you know, kicking the brush, were moving, and he was coming closer and closer.
1: Watch out!
2: What?
0: He bumps my left side and spins me around like I'm a little kid. He continued to walk past me and into the brush and trees behind me. And you could hear the footsteps. You could see the brush move where his feet were. You could see the branches move up to 8 feet off the ground.
3: The encounter changes both Matthew's idea of Bigfoot and his life.
0: During my first encounter with the Bigfoot, I was scared to death. I was terrified. Why? Well, because I didn't know then what I know now. That's why.
3: Between his claim of Bigfoot's ability to manipulate light and its capacity to appear and disappear, Matthew now believes that the Sasquatch are a race of beings with special powers. Perhaps not even of this earth.
0: You're not dealing with an animal. You're dealing with an intelligent, sentient being. And their ultimate goal is to connect with the human race.
3: Whether extraterrestrial in origin or indigenous to our planet, expert John Ray still warns everyone to stay out of their territory, as Anna and Cindy and Len and Kevin found out the hard way.
4: If they felt threatened, these creatures are known to be very territorial. It's its kingdom. It's going to want to protect it. It's not going to want humans or anything else messing around with it.
5: It's weird because I'm shivering. I'm surprised that I'm still bothered by it. It's still an exciting experience, but it's scary at the same time.
6: We never went out to that part of the woods. I don't think ever again. We avoided that place like the plague.
4: If a Sasquatch wanted to kill a human, it would be very easy. They could throw a fairly big rock at us and hit us in the head, and it would be all over. It could kill us easily in many different ways, the same way it kills its prey. We're not any different than the prey.

0: The vast North American wilderness is home to evil forces thought only to exist in nightmares. But the terrible creatures that roam here are all too real. And the deep, dark forest is home to another evil, satanic cults.
1: Probably not a good idea to get involved in it.
2: We chose Friday the 13th on purpose.
0: Those who seek them out may not live to tell the tale.
1: Punishment by death.
2: Hi! It didn't seem real. It seemed like a dream. What have we gotten ourselves into?

0: Is the devil real? Whether you believe or not, there are those who seek to commune with the dark power of evil.
1: I can't give you an exact figure, but satanic rituals and cults certainly do exist, and from what I understand, they may also be on the rise.
0: Sean Seaback and his friend Joe are about to find out some things are better left to the imagination.
2: Things aren't always what they seem, I suppose, and maybe sometimes the cookie-cutter places can be some of the most strange and dangerous. The story is kind of the coming-of-age story.
0: Growing up in a small town surrounded by forest, there really isn't much for a kid to do, except maybe get into trouble.
2: It's just a typical, you know, American small town. I think the population at the time was just over 200 people. So, a very small town indeed.
0: But such places are full of dark secrets.

0: You start to hear stories from the outerclassmen, so to speak. The guys in leather jackets who smoke cigarettes and drink beer.
1: So you guys think you're pretty cool, huh? I bet you're not tough enough to go up to the old Girl Scouts camp.
2: Why would we go to the old Girl Scouts camp?
1: There's devil worshippers up there doing sacrifices.
0: Well, first, when we heard about the abandoned campsite, we just thought that it was them trying to scare us and spook us, jerking around, trying to have fun with us.
2: You've been?
1: Yeah, I've been.
2: We'll go. We'll get proof.
0: To be honest, I think that there was a part of us that wanted to go back there and prove our worth. Prove to not only the older kids, but to ourselves as well, that we're courageous enough to face this. And if we can get proof, even better, and then we'll have something to show the other kids in this town.
3: But maybe you shouldn't take on every dare, especially when it comes to satanic cults.
4: Well, cults by definition, or historically, they are very secretive and they don't want that their secrets revealed to the rest of society.
0: We chose Friday the 13th on purpose. I mean, it's Friday the 13th. When you're younger, that's a big deal. But we didn't tell our parents at all, absolutely not. We had no idea what we were going to find, and nobody knew that we were going back there. Just got into his car and drove there that night. We took a long drive around some back country roads just to kind of make sure that we wanted to do this. The longer we drove, the more we got ourselves psyched up and the more real it felt and became. And then the question kind of fell upon us, like, what if they really are back there?
4: Perhaps what's most disturbing after one finds the small cult, satanic cult within your small town, your next thought may be, who else in the town, who do I know, may be part of that cult? Is it my teacher, a friend, storekeeper? Who else is involved?
0: We needed proof that we actually saw something, so we decided to bring a disposable camera with a flash with us. This was before the days, of course, of, you know, cell phones and all that.
3: This camp has been deserted for decades. Sean and Joe have to leave the car behind and hike almost a mile to get to the woods.

0: There was just a heavy chain wrapped around them. Completely ignored the no trespassing sign.
1: What are we doing?
2: Oh, this is so stupid.

0: Even though the camp is abandoned, the friends get the sense they aren't alone.
1: Once we started on foot and as we approached the forest, not really knowing what we were going to find, we were walking very slowly, tiptoe-ish, so we wouldn't be seen. That's when we started to hear tribal drums.
2: Did you hear those drums?
3: Yes.
2: Okay, come on.

Maybe heading deeper into the woods is not a good idea. At least, not without weapons. The question is, where to find them?

0: The boys luck out and stumble upon the defenses they need.
1: There was a tire iron. There was, I think, maybe a baseball bat. My palms were sweaty. My heart was racing. The adrenaline was just pumping through my body. Borderline fainting. It kind of seemed like a dream as we started to approach the actual entrance to the woods.
0: They may be armed, but that doesn't mean they're ready for what's out here.
2: If there's one thing I've learned in my time as a crime writer, it's that there are a million and one motives for murder.
3: The first Assyrians came into view.
4: This is the story of when Britain was in the eye of the storm.
5: Are any of these alien worlds alive?
6: Animals, insects, disappearing into their surroundings.
2: If there's one thing I've learned in my time as a crime writer, it's that there are a million and one motives for murder.
3: The first Assyrians came into view.
4: This is the story of when Britain was in the eye of the storm.
5: Are any of these alien worlds alive?
6: Animals, insects, disappearing into their surroundings.

we started to hear a woman screaming. I've never heard any woman ever shriek like that, except for in the movies, when they're being chased by somebody in a mask. Then we saw torches bobbing up and down, going across the trail.

0: happened really fast, and it was really just a rush of excitement and fright.
1: John and Joe find a hidden vantage point and finally catch a glimpse of what outsiders are forbidden to see.
0: There was a statue of the Virgin Mary, a decapitated deer head sitting on top of it where her face would be. And there was dinner cutlery stuck throughout the statue, like dinner forks, dinner knives, and there was like blood running down the statue. Minds, we thought maybe she's being sacrificed to Satan, something like that. I didn't hear myself breathe. My first thought when I saw all of that was, this is absolutely 100% real. What have we gotten ourselves into?
1: It's not just the cult they have to worry about, but also what horrors they may summon.
2: What can come out of a satanic ritual? The conjuring of a figure representing Satan or the devil or an evil energy will be the end game, and how that energy is used afterwards is anybody's guess.
1: Yet there is an even greater danger these kids face: getting caught.

0: Sean and Joe went looking for devil worshippers on a dare. Now, their mission to find a satanic cult has led them down a dark and dangerous path.
1: If this cult did manage to conjure an entity or a physical being through their ritual, that would probably scar the minds of the kids who witnessed it in the first place, and their worlds will undoubtedly be turned upside down.
0: They want to return with proof of what they've seen.
2: I gotta get a picture of this.
0: Before the photo can be snapped, they are caught seeing what outsiders are not supposed to witness.
3: They spotted us. When we were spotted, they must have seen the flashlight.
1: They had a lot of secrets revealed to the rest of society.
3: If you're ever in a situation where you're being chased by a large predatory animal, that's the only way that I can describe the way I felt. It must feel like being chased by a lion. We just booked it.
0: The last thing they want is to be captured by people who worship Satan.
1: Consequences can range from a stern but scary warning to punishment by death, and not just of the witness,

0: to their family, to their loved ones.
1: We got in the car, we dove in, and we peeled out of there. It was frightening and exhilarating, and we were just kind of like, holy shit, what was that?
2: The boys escape with their lives, but not with the proof they need.
3: What the hell?
4: We have to go back and get a picture. Nobody is going to believe us.
5: Fine.
1: Us being as naive as we were, decided to go back. It was not my idea to turn back, but I was all for it. I think at that moment we're brothers in arms, and we decided to just go back there and do it together. That was a bad idea.
2: They discover their return has been anticipated.
1: We never got the photo. Our intention, 100%, was to just get in and get out as fast as possible and snap as many pictures as we could. That is not what happened. When we saw those headlights, we said, oh shit. The passenger door swings open. And this real squirrely guy comes out and just immediately runs toward the car. And we immediately thought, what have we gotten ourselves into? Why did we come back? This was a stupid idea. Now we're caught, we're busted, and we might possibly die.
6: Hey!
1: His eyes are bloodshot red, and he's just, he's going crazy.
6: What do you think you're doing here?
1: Smack in the driver's side window and just starts beating on the windshield with his hands.
6: Ah! What are you doing here?
1: Cussing, swearing, up and down.
6: Yeah.
1: Threatening us, telling us that we made the biggest mistake of our lives. So we just see this large silhouette of a man slowly walk, very calm.
6: Hey!
1: The driver was very tall, he had broad shoulders, he also had a beard, blue jeans, just the typical blue-collar type of guy in a small town.
6: What are you doing here?
4: We were just,
1: And the guy asked us what we were doing back there.
3: We were looking for a party. We got lost, we're just looking for a place to turn the car around.
7: Uh-huh, sure. You got ID?
4: Yeah.
7: Give it here.
1: Joe, don't give him his license. He's going to know where you live. He's going to get your address. Da, da, da, da. And Joe, you know, he takes out his wallet, slipped it through the window. And so I'm like, no, what are you doing? Don't do that. Don't do that.
7: Get out of here. Consider this a warning. You come back, I've got my shotgun ready.
0: It all sends a message that you don't mess with us, you don't mess with what we believe in and what we're trying to do.
1: My friend said, didn't this used to be an old Girl Scout camp? Without missing a beat, the driver, the big tall guy, said,
7: Girl Scouts? Boy, there hasn't been Girl Scouts running through these woods in years.
8: That's all been taken care of.
1: We absolutely knew that it had to have been part of the cult. How else would those guys, I mean, it's too coincidental for two random hillbillies to just drive back there on a whim in the middle of the night. Their eyes were just staring at us all the way back, and we drove forward and never look back.
2: After tonight, it's impossible for Sean to look at his town the same way again.
1: Once we found out that there was indeed a cult back there, It made you wonder if there was some sort of conspiracy or cover-up going on from possibly the churches, or maybe the mayor, or even the local police force. It did make me look at things in a different light, to know that those people weren't just from out of town, that they actually could possibly be our neighbors. It was pretty scary.
2: Sean and Joe now understand that you don't mess with devil worshipers, let alone the devil himself. But many still haven't learned that lesson. Zach and his friends are about to experience what can happen when you call forth the Dark Lord.
5: It's been all day, don't they?
9: We were dedicated to killing Nazis. That's what we volunteered for.
10: Guy Martin going for a piece of history. How much further can he go?
11: We choose to go to the moon.
12: Wow, what a flight. What a view, isn't it, John?
13: It's absolutely unreal.
2: John and Joe now understand that you don't mess with devil worshippers, let alone the devil himself. But many still haven't learned that lesson. Zach and his friends are about to experience what can happen when you call forth the Dark Lord.
5: It's been all day, don't they?
9: We were dedicated to killing Nazis. That's what we volunteered for.
10: Guy Martin going for a piece of history. How much further can he go?
11: We choose to go to the moon.
12: Wow, what a flight. What a view, isn't it, John?
13: It's absolutely unreal.

0: Sean and Joe risked their lives seeking out a satanic cult.
1: Consider this a warning. You come back, I've got my shotgun ready.
0: But that's nothing compared to what happens when you engage with the Dark One himself. Locals call this the Devil's Turning Point. It's a piece of dead land in an isolated forest. The air is thick with decay. Very little manages to grow here. Paranormal investigator Peter Rowe has studied the legend.
2: The Devil's Turning Point. It's an area of cleared land in the middle of this naked forest in Chatham County, North Carolina. And a legend has grown since 1903.
0: They say Satan prowls this spot in the dead of night, ever since mankind ushered him forth. Because of its sinister reputation, the clearing has been the site of many satanic rituals, and that has opened the door for evil to come and stay.
2: Our best guess is that at some point in the not-too-distant past, a ritual has taken place in this area, and it may have created what's known as a portal for demonic entities to come through from one realm into our reality.
0: People avoid this place like the plague, but every now and then, someone comes looking for trouble.
3: Everything that's happened was definitely like an omen to stay away from this place.
0: Zach, his girlfriend Lisa, and friends Colby and Tyler went out in search of a thrill. None of them were willing to go on camera to share their story, but Peter Rowe is very familiar with their case.
2: Well, Zach was a local resident who had obviously heard of this legend and wanted to see if the devil does indeed show up at the Devil's Turning Point. This was a very dangerous experiment to try, even with three or four people. It was very, very, very risky. So when Zach and his friends arrived, they noticed a white cross was painted nearby, just outside the clearing.
4: Come on, guys. It's just a bunch of lines.
2: Okay. Now, the cross could have meant one of two things. Either safety for anyone who was about to enter the clearing, or it could have been a symbol that was keeping whatever was in the clearing from leaving the clearing and keeping it caged.
5: If anything weird happens, come back here. I think this is a safe spot.
3: Okay.
2: Zach's good friend Colby came along as a skeptic. He didn't believe in the legend at all, thought it was all garbage, and wanted to be there to prove that to his friends.
0: But the rest of the gang believes the legend is real, and they want to get proof that the devil walks this land.
2: So Zach and his crew brought along a couple pieces of equipment, a digital camera and video camera as well, and hopefully capture some sort of phenomenon that they could take back with them to show the world that, yes, the devil does indeed visit the Devil's Turning Point.
0: Colby brings his own test for the fabled turning point. A sapling.

0: into these places, it's hard. You definitely have to keep an awareness. Messing with these things, even no matter how experienced you are, can get out of control.
1: Oh, jeez.
2: So the group very tentatively stepped into the clearing.
3: This is it.
4: This is cold.
3: It is.
5: Seriously, is this it?
3: Yeah.
1: Yes, Colby, this is it.
5: It's a bunch of dirt, guys.
3: Take this.
6: I can start a fire up here.
3: Yeah, it's freezing.
1: Zach, tell us about what you're doing.
3: Well, we're starting a fire before it gets too dark.
6: We're gonna try and see the devil.
3: Apparently he roams these lands.
6: I think we'll see Tyler pee his pants if we're lucky enough.
4: Dude, shut up. I'm trying to make a fire over here.
2: Colby had a bit of a jerk streak in him and wanted to use this opportunity to mess with his friends and have a bit of fun for his own sake.
4: Yo, what's that?
6: Oh, you know, he said that nothing can grow here. I want to prove them wrong.
4: What if it sprouts a tree demon?
6: Whatever, man. You're the one that believes in demons, not me.
1: Dude, why'd you even come if you're going to be such a buzzkill?
6: Not being a buzzkill. Grow, save the planet, prove you guys wrong that demons exist.
1: That's the spirit. Thanks for that.
6: Yeah, no problem.
4: Colby, was that lighter you gave me earlier empty?
6: No, man. I just bought that at the gas station. It should be full.
4: It's not working.
7: The group soon realizes something is preventing them from building a fire.
1: It just won't start.
2: Lisa was already feeling nervous going into this, but once inside, she reported feeling that they were being watched from the perimeter of the circle.
1: I don't think we're alone.
7: If someone's here with them, they want to know who.
8: People may also feel like they're being watched or that there's just kind of a shiver sort of behind them.
3: Let's tickle!
1: Such a bad boyfriend!
4: I got that on tape.
1: Oh, yeah, great.
2: Tyler and Colby and Zach and Lisa decided to split up.
6: Meet up with you boys in a second.
4: All right. We should probably go cover some ground ourselves.
2: And it turns out that that wasn't a very good idea at all.
6: All right. We braved our way through the woods all by ourselves. How are you doing back there, Lise?
1: Feeling a little weird, actually.

0: sounds kind of creepy.
1: Yeah, man.
2: Their search leads to something highly disturbing.
3: Don't laugh, it's not funny!
4: There were several paintings and images carved into the tree line just outside the perimeter that were very creepy.
0: What is this? Let's get out of here, yo.
4: Depictions of satanic images and imagery and pentagrams and whatnot carved into the tree line outside of the clearing.
3: Don't laugh, it's not funny!
4: There were several paintings and images carved into the tree line just outside the perimeter that were very creepy.
0: What is this? Let's get out of here, yo.
4: Depictions of satanic images and imagery and pentagrams and whatnot carved into the tree line outside of the clearing.
3: Let's just go back to camp, please. Come on.
5: I'm coming.

0: So as Zach and Lisa explore their side of the clearing, Lisa feels a push from behind. So this freaked her out.
1: They are definitely not alone in the woods tonight, and the devil has plans for them.
2: I think something wanted to be found out there.

0: Zach, Lisa, Colby, and Tyler head out to a site where satanic rituals have opened a door for the devil to walk through.
1: There are a lot of different types of things going on behind the scene as far as evil rituals, as far as cults, as far as people summoning some of the darker energies that are out there.
0: And now, the group has a powerful sense that evil is here with them.
2: What the hell was that?
3: What?
2: Why'd you push me?
3: Babe, I didn't touch you.
0: An unseen force has nearly knocked Lisa over.
2: Something is out here, Zach, I swear.
4: And this prompts her to pull out her digital camera and start taking photos of the area immediately.
2: Wait a second. Something.
4: The flash seems to bounce back at them, as if it had hit a wall along the perimeter of this clearing. This suggests to me that there may have been some sort of a border or a wall of some kind that reflected the light.
2: Look at this. What is that?
4: And when Lisa looked down at her camera screen, she noticed that there were several orbs flitting about each of her pictures. They began to think that perhaps there really was something to the legend after all.
3: Let's go back.
2: Yeah, good call. Wait for me.

0: Zach and Lisa turn back and head towards the clearing. They start to see shadow figures up ahead of them through the trees, and voices as well that they figure are Tyler and Colby's voices. They see the clearing up ahead. Through the trees, they see a shadow pacing around. But when they reach the clearing, they're not there. At this point, Lisa is feeling extremely, extremely frightened and feels even more strongly that they're being watched from the outside. Tensions were pretty high at this point when suddenly Zach felt a hand on his shoulder.
1: Oh my God!
2: Funny, Colby!
3: Thanks, Colby.
0: Colby was having a grand old time at his friend's expense.
4: It's getting too dark. It's freezing.
3: We're not staying here all night, are we?
5: Of course we are. This is funny. Yeah, you guys don't actually believe in this nonsense, do you?
6: Despite strong apprehension, they decide to camp out for the night.
0: The longer they stayed there, the stranger things got, and a sense of dread was palpable.
7: Yeah, so I was trying to light this. It wasn't lighting.
8: It's a new lighter, isn't it?
7: Yeah, Colby just got it.
6: Something is still preventing the group from building a fire.
2: Is that a new lighter?
7: They soaked it in lighter fluid.
6: And now, more trouble.
5: Hey, man, what's going on?
0: Zach started to feel sick to his stomach.
2: Zach, get up!
4: Zach! My stomach!
0: Tyler, concerned for his friend, started toward him.
5: Tyler! Tyler!
0: As he was moving to Zach, he suddenly fell flat on his face and broke his nose. Blood splattered everywhere.
5: Tyler! Come on, man.
4: Jeez.
2: Wake up!
0: Because Tyler had dropped his flashlight inside the clearing, Zach returned to retrieve it, and as he did, he felt a burning sensation on his lower leg.
5: You're okay, man.
0: Zach immediately rolled up his pant leg, and by the light of the flashlight, everyone could see what looked like bite marks forming in red on his leg. It's very doubtful that these bite marks were made by a wild animal that Zach didn't happen to see while he was inside the clearing. I have no explanation for bite marks of this nature. These are not unheard of in areas of paranormal activity where demonic entities or even Satan is reputed to be present.
3: Oh no! I don't want to do this anymore. Let's go. Come on, guys, let's go.
0: At this point, Lisa is absolutely freaking out. She didn't want to stay any longer. Zach had a bite mark, or what looked like a bite mark, on his leg, and she wanted to leave.
9: Fear is what is used to control people. It happens a lot more than we really know about.
5: Are you kidding me? Are you actually kidding me right now? There's nothing here, guys!
3: Look at his legs!
0: Colby had a different reaction.
5: The devil does not exist! There's something here!
0: He started to get more angry, and the skeptic in him also came out, and he decided to use a bit of provocation.
10: Hello, devil!
5: Come on, hello! Hail Satan, are you out there? No! There's no devil here!
0: Calling out the devil, asking him to show itself. Everybody else thought that was a bad idea, and in most cases, that is a bad idea.
10: Hello, devil!
5: Holy, stop messing around, man! It's not funny!
3: Guys, look at this.
4: What?
2: Colby?
0: Lisa took another photo of him, and when she looked at her screen, she noticed a bright...
5: Hail Satan, are you out there? No! There's no devil here!
0: Calling out the devil, asking him to show itself. Everybody else thought that was a bad idea, and in most cases, that is a bad idea.
10: Hello, devil!
5: Holy, stop messing around, man! It's not funny!
3: Guys, look at this.
8: What?
2: Colby?
0: Lisa took another photo of him, and when she looked at her screen, she noticed a bright light seemed or appeared to be entering Colby's body at the same time.
5: Get out!
0: And then that's when Colby started to change.
10: Everything's
8: Colby, you okay?
5: Colby! Colby! Ah! Ah! Come on! Yes!
0: And he began speaking in tongues, languages that he wouldn't have known and his friends had never heard him speak before. It would seem that Colby, by provoking the devil or calling it out, got his wish.
11: If there's one thing I've learned in my time as a crime writer, it's that there are a million and one motives for murder.
12: The first Assyrians came into view.
13: This is the story of when Britain was in the eye of the storm.
12: Are any of these alien worlds alive?
14: Animals, insects, disappearing into their surroundings,

0: Zach and his friends went to a clearing in the woods where the devil is said to prowl. Zach's friend Colby called out the Dark One.
1: Hello, devil!
0: And it came for him.
2: Colby employed provocation, which is never a good idea.
1: Colby! Colby, stop! Colby!
0: Now, evil has Colby in its clutches.
3: Guys?
4: What?
0: And he's turned on his friends.
1: Colby!
2: You just don't know what's there. And challenging it on its own turf is never a good idea. At this point, Colby's eyes snapped open. They were no longer his. They were glowing red.
5: Possession is the phenomenon where we have our body and our mind and our soul all occupying one space. Another being actually moves into our physical body space with our soul still being there.
2: And amazingly, Colby began to levitate about 2 feet into the air. Tyler rushed over to help Colby. Both fell to the ground. Tyler was now affected, writhing, screaming in agony as if he were being ripped apart by an animal.
1: Get Tyler! Get him!
6: You saw his back's bleeding.
1: Colby!
3: He says help!
2: Zach and Lisa pull Tyler to safety outside of the clearing. The word hell has been scratched into his back as if something with a claw had etched it there.
3: I want to go. Let's get out of here. Let's get out of here.
1: Get him back to the car.
2: Tyler still had enough energy to help Zach and Lisa drag Colby back out of the clearing.
0: Colby is pulled past the sapling he planted mere hours ago. It's already dead. Luckily, that's not Colby's fate.
2: And almost as suddenly as it began, Colby seemed to return to a normal state. They passed the white cross that they'd passed on the way in.
0: The group hopes reaching the white cross means they are finally safe.
2: This didn't turn out to be the case.
3: Oh my god! Oh my god, what is that?
2: Lisa looked up down the road. A black, tall, thin figure of a man was standing watching the group. Seeing this ominous black figure watching them from just up the road was the final straw. The four of them tumbled into the car, and the car would not start.
3: Please hurry! Just please hurry!
1: Go! Start it! Let's go!
3: Start this car!
1: Let's go!
2: The last time the friends spot the figure, it's but a few yards away from the car, and that's when the car started. And they tore out of there as fast as they could.
3: No, no, no, no, no.

0: 5 or 6 miles down the road, Zach pulls the car over so that everyone can get out and have a breather and reflect on what had just happened.
1: But there is no evading the devil.

0: to their utter horror when they looked behind them. The black figure had returned and seemed to be approaching them. This time there was no stopping the car, and Zach drove everyone to the safety of their own homes. Zach, Tyler, Lisa, and Colby have never been back.
1: Even though they escaped that night, the ordeal doesn't end.
0: After that eventful evening, strange things happened to all four of the friends for months, and all four of them have experienced visions of the thin, dark man in their own homes. The sighting of the thin man after the event is not unheard of in paranormal circles. Usually when an entity does this, they're sending a message, and that is, you've come onto my territory, I'm coming onto yours. And the fact that this entity continued to appear for months afterwards, to me, seems like a message. Don't come back, otherwise you'll be seeing more of me.
1: Like Zach and his friends, Sean and Joe are also left scarred by their ordeal.
2: I went back a couple of years ago because I wanted to write about the experience. And I got as far as the gate. And I'm not going to go back there. I mean, I'm 36 years old now. You know, I don't have any ghosts to chase. It brought back a lot of the same feelings that I had that night. And it's still pretty terrifying when I think about it and I think about how lucky we actually were to get out unscathed.
3: There are a lot of unknowns when you're dealing with that type of energy.
0: I don't advise anyone to go looking for the devil, asking for the devil, let alone provoking the devil, just for kicks especially. From what I know, it's a life-changing experience. It's one that comes with dire consequences, and you just shouldn't do it.

0: Would I say I'm ready to be executed? Yeah, I mean, it's not going to be that big deal.
1: We were dedicated to killing Nazis. And that's what we volunteered for.
2: You feel like you have superpowers.
3: If you thought curving space and time is weird, you've heard nothing yet.
4: When in El Salvador, we want the Salvadorians to.

0: The vast North American wilderness is home to evil forces thought only to exist in nightmares. But the terrible creatures that roam here are all too real. Of West Virginia lurks a fearsome entity born of bloody legend. Once it latches onto you, it won't let go.
1: It looks like death.
2: You've made it angry?
3: Run!
2: This is just pure evil.
3: Oh, my God, John, go!
4: Don't come and get us. It's gonna come and get us.

0: The town of Point Pleasant, West Virginia is postcard pretty on the outside. But years ago, a devastating tragedy shook its residents to the core.
1: The Silver Bridge was a bridge spanning from Point Pleasant to Canoga, Ohio. It collapsed on December 15, 1967. It was the worst bridge disaster in U.S. history, claimed 46 lives.
2: This was just a huge, traumatic event for the small town.
1: I was right in the middle of it when it happened. I was 5 years old in Point Pleasant, West Virginia.
0: At the time, a mysterious creature was seen clinging to the bridge. Because of its expansive wings and insect-like appearance, it became known as the Mothman.
1: There were people that claimed they seen it flying around some of the towers of the bridge a few days before the bridge collapsed. People thought that this creature caused the collapse of the bridge. There were over 100 reported sightings to the authorities. My guess is there were probably hundreds more who never reported anything because they were afraid of being called crazy.
3: There are those that think the Mothman itself is a harbinger of doom.
1: The Mothman sightings in 1966 started a gigantic surge of media coverage and a lot of curious people who descended on Point Pleasant to get a glimpse of this creature for themselves. You know, there were people driving around with rifles and guns. The military and the police did come in and quarantine that area off. This brought a lot of theories that there was a cover-up. The fear still is out there.
0: These days, this legendary being is said to haunt the woods outside of Point Pleasant.
1: It's a perfect environment. It still is. It's desolate. It's very eerie. It's dead silent. Nothing has really changed in the 60, 70 years. It's a very scary place to be.
0: In 2008, Jeff and Crystal Drenning head out to the area for a little getaway.
2: When we went on this trip, we thought we were just going for a day trip, something different. I had no idea it would change our lives like this.
3: I entirely regret it. I wish we would have gone anywhere else but Point Pleasant. We were working retail management at the time, and it was few and far between that we had weekends off together. So one came up, and we decided it was within driving distance. We wanted to head out to that area.
4: So if we keep going down...
0: A casual stop for directions changes their destiny.
3: Okay. Man started talking to us and explained these stories.
4: So that'll bring us to the bunker?
2: As he was telling us this, you know, I thought it was pretty cool. It was neat. Something different. So he just drew us a map where there was a lot of paranormal activity reported.
5: Thank you so much for your help.
4: Yeah.
5: Thanks.
4: Thanks.
3: Crystal and I always shared just a brief interest in the paranormal. I mean, we didn't really put much stock into it.
0: But upon being alerted to Mothman's stalking grounds, they find the lure irresistible.
5: Just gonna go straight ahead.
3: We decided to just give it a shot. You know, it'd be like a little adventure following the little map he drew us, treasure hunt kind of deal.
5: This is it.
3: If I had the opportunity to go back, no, there's absolutely nothing that would get me to go out there.
5: Is
4: this it?
5: I think so.
0: Crystal and Jeff decide to make the most of the experience and return with proof of their adventure.
6: Ready?
2: Okay. We went just like to the local Walmart and got a digital voice recorder. That was the first time we tried anything like that.
4: Ready?
5: Yeah, this thing works. This way?
4: Sure.
2: It did feel eerie, which we just attributed to the environment itself.
4: I think this is the place. Do you have that recorder thing?
5: Oh, yeah.
4: Did you put the batteries in it?
5: Yes, I did. Do you want to work it?
4: And record. Hello? Is anyone there?
3: If you're here, can you, make an audible noise to make your presence known? Just say a word.
4: Can you hear me?
6: Here, let me try.
4: Good luck.
6: Are you there? Can you hear me?
4: If there's anything you want to tell us, this is your last chance.
3: At the time, we audibly heard absolutely nothing.
5: Let's go.
7: Sure.
3: And when we backed out, I didn't think anything happened. You know, I just chalked it up to cross this little adventure off on the list and head back into town. I'll try and get some rest.
2: When we got back home, we were just kind of waiting around to go out to eat.
5: Did you get anything?
2: So we just thought we'd waste some time, rewind the recorder and see what we got.
8: Can you hear me?
3: Are you ready?
5: Oh, I'm ready.
8: Are you there?
3: Just on the off chance. I mean, it was more of an obligation. We took the time to ask the questions, go out there and actually do the session. Might as well give it a go. Listen to what we recorded.
4: If there's anything you want to tell us, this is your last chance.
9: What?
5: No. Let me see that.
2: And then we heard this really deep voice just say, I'm here.
9: Someone's messing with
2: us. And just blew my mind. Like, it was like we almost went into like kind of a state of shock. We just were speechless, just stared at each other. We blew our minds. We couldn't believe that we actually caught something on our recorder.
4: If there's anything you want to tell us, this is your last chance.
2: What?
3: And it just takes you aback. It was really a deep, raspy, guttural voice. But it didn't sound like it should come from any humanoid vocal cords.
2: I was not prepared for what was going to happen next. It was just a computer or telemarketer or something like that.
5: That was weird.
9: What was it?
5: In there.
2: But I quickly found out that it wasn't any of those things.
5: Jeff?
2: Was a voice, and it was definitely not human. It was really strange. I knew that something wasn't right.
3: We knew we're dealing with something that shouldn't exist.
9: Let's go inside.
2: We knew 100% that whatever we picked up in Point Pleasant had followed us home.
10: If there's one thing I've learned in my time as a crime writer, it's that there are a million and one motives for murder.
11: The first Assyrians came into view.
12: This is the story of when Britain was in the eye of the storm.
11: Are any of these alien worlds alive?
13: Animals, insects, disappearing into their surroundings.

0: I thought there was a fire in the wall, possibly with the wiring.
1: Hurry! Hurry!
2: Crystal, I'm coming in!
1: Okay.
2: Stand back!
1: All right.
0: I'm looking around to make sure, you know, hey, there's no fire internally in the wall.
3: There was nothing. No fire. Everything was completely normal.
1: Jeff?
3: We then opened up the back of the bathroom door.

0: There's handprints on the back of the bathroom door. It was these elongated fingers, almost really skinny, long fingers with the hand there. I mean, the hand's three or four times the size of mine. I mean, I'm a pretty big guy, and this is just, it dwarfs mine in comparison. And we see the handprints on the door, and it's like this ashen, sooty kind of residue. And it's just two or three of them on the door. You could tell it wasn't human. There's no way it was human.
1: We realized pretty soon that the activity that we started to have was nothing compared to what we would end up having to deal with. When I was home alone, I was definitely on edge. It was looking over your shoulder, wondering if something's going to happen at any time, and it takes a lot out of you to be constantly on edge like that.

0: Jeff? Thought you were at work.
1: She continues to talk to what she thought was me, and there's no response. She saw a hand just press up against the shower curtain.

0: there would be different things drawn. There'd be like big handprints. There'd be different symbols, mainly like drawings of eyes and things like that. The door was locked. There's no way anybody else could come in and draw them.
1: It takes it to an entirely different level. I mean, your home is supposed to be your safe haven, and it's now ground zero, essentially. It was late. I worked a closing shift. It was probably 10, 10:30 p.m. I was out in the middle of nowhere on this lone stretch of highway. It's incredibly desolate. There's no residences around or anything.

anything for probably 15, 20 miles. This was a road that I had driven daily, to and from work. I never noticed anything out of the ordinary prior to this. And I rounded a turn on the road, and just on the edge of my headlights, I caught a silhouette of someone, and I thought that's kind of strange. A hitchhiker out here in the middle of nowhere, he's never going to catch a ride. I mean, he's literally in the middle of nowhere.

0: Hey!
1: As I approach him, I can see that this wasn't a normally dressed person. I mean, they had a cloak on, like a hood. It draped all the way down to their ankles. Their hands were at their side.
0: Do you need a ride or what?
1: They had these really...
0: Hello?
1: Twitchy kind of movement to them.
0: Can you get out of the way?
1: This thing turned around. It brought its forearm up to shield its eyes from the headlights. And the first thing that I noticed was this desiccated, gray, mottled-looking skin on the hand. I mean, it almost looked decomposed. Then it brought its arm down. I could see two eyes glowing. And it wasn't like an animal's eyes when you shine a light on them, they'll reflect back at you. These were independently glowing. I mean, it almost like it had its own light source. So I'm completely awestruck. This doesn't make sense to me. And then it breaks the stillness of the whole situation. This ear-piercing shriek. It looks almost like death, what you think death would look like.

0: It's been all day, don't they?
1: We were dedicated to killing Nazis. That's what we volunteered for.
2: Guy Martin going for a piece of history. How much further can he go?
3: We choose to go to the moon.
4: Wow, what a flank. What a view, isn't it, John?
5: It's absolutely unreal.

0: There's something unexplainable in their life. It won't go away. This thing is just pure evil.
1: The legendary Mothman has haunted the woods of West Virginia since the 1960s. Jeff and Crystal Drenning have crossed its path, and now it's stalking them.
0: They're seeing this thing and hearing it and encountering it over and over.
2: It's terrifying to live with this. Your home is supposed to be a safe place to be, and you never know when something's going to happen.
1: Jeff finds himself face to face with the blood-curdling creature in the middle of nowhere.
3: I'm trying to wrap my mind around what is in front of me. It was really animalistic. The movement in itself is enough for me to know there's no way, shape, or form that was a human. Just coming closer to me. So immediately, I think, oh my God, what am I going to do?
4: Ah!

You could feel it when something was near. It was just, the air became just really thick. You could almost feel your lungs start to tighten up and your heart beating. It was almost as if it just surrounded you.

once it manifests itself physically, I mean, that's an entirely different ballgame. It's terrifying. I mean, you feel violated almost. Just something has breached your home. But at the same time, it's terrifying because, I mean, obviously this thing that isn't supposed to exist not only contacted you, not only replied to what you said, it's taken the next step further and followed you home.

0: That voice definitely haunted us. We began to hear that voice not only in recordings, but we would actually got to the point where we would hear it audibly. And every time I hear that voice, it's just complete dread. It just, this voice is just like pure evil. I would wonder, you know, what do you want? What do you want from us?
1: No, he's here. He's here. Jeff!
2: We would actually hear things in a home, you know, just disembodied footsteps.
0: As the activity grew stronger, it became more violent.
3: Stop it! Stop it!
2: Glasses that would come out of the cabinet and break, silverware that would actually be thrown on the floor, you could hear from the next room. The knocks on the wall.
3: No! No!
2: The phone calls, the disembodied footsteps. Sometimes you'd hear voices as well in the next room. Garbled speech, you couldn't really make out what it was saying, but you could definitely tell that it was there.
4: Pushed to the point of desperation, Crystal and Jeff return to where their nightmare began.
5: You ready?
6: Yeah.
0: We decided to go back just to try to get some answers. We just had enough. We got to a point where we were like, that's it. You know, this thing has followed us home, but we know that it came and attached itself to us in Point Pleasant, so we're going to go there to the source and just confront this once and for all.
2: It was almost a last-ditch effort. It seemed like we didn't have anywhere else to turn.
0: It was a completely different ballgame than the first time. The first time that we went, we were just, you know, looking for some entertainment, having fun. This time we wanted to fight this thing down.
2: When we crossed that threshold, it was almost like we could feel just this really ominous, suppressing type feeling. It was almost like something was closing in around you.
5: This is it. To the quarter?
6: Yeah.
5: To the quarter of?
6: Yeah.
7: Are you here?
2: This time it was more along the lines of demanding answers.
7: Tell us what you want!
6: We've had enough!
0: We were very frustrated. We were tired of it.
7: What do you want from us? Just leave us alone!
0: This feeling continued to grow and grow. It was a feeling I can't even begin to explain. It was almost like you just wanted to jump out of your own body.
6: Seriously! We can't take it anymore!
7: We know you're here! Come out!
0: Finally, Jeff just told it.
7: It's now or never!
2: After I'd said, it's now or never, I gave it 10 or 15 seconds to answer. I didn't hear anything.
6: Oh, come on, Jeff!
5: What was that?
6: I don't know.
2: freight train hit me.
6: Jeff!
0: Something just hit him in the chest, and he just lifted up in the air and just went.
6: Are you okay?
2: I thought, this is it. I'm gonna die. There's no doubt about it.
0: He just looked up at me. His face was pure white, and he just said, run.
6: What?
7: Run!
6: They're not leaving me!
2: I jet as fast as I can.
0: It literally felt like we were running for our lives, that whatever this was, I thought we were done for.

0: After months of torment, Jeff and Crystal return to the site where they first encountered Mothman to beg for peace. It doesn't work.
1: Run!
2: What?
1: Run!

0: just know that an unseen force literally just assaulted me. So in my mind, it was run, get to the car, get out of here.
1: I was pretty much in shock when we were running. I thought that this was it, that it was going to kill us. The only thing going through my mind was just to get as far away as possible. I do regret going back. I don't know if it gave it any more, energy.
2: Despite the couple's attempt at a truce, Mothman won't let go of them.
1: After we confronted this, it just felt like there was nothing that we can do. We felt hopeless. We didn't know if we just made it angry, so things are going to get worse.
3: Can you have two? I beg?

0: We just heard this extremely deep growl come from inside.
1: We're leaving! Just let us go!
2: Tristan, stop. Let's just go.
3: Come on, get in the front. Get in the front.
0: And we left. And we thought if we moved, everything was over. But it wasn't.
4: For the Drennings, the terror doesn't end. Mothman follows them wherever they go.
5: I think we definitely opened a doorway. There's no doubt about that. What came through it, I don't know. How to get rid of it?
0: I don't know if it's going to follow us for the rest of our lives or not. I really hope not, but I mean, it just seems like whatever we do, nothing gets rid of it. We've actually had a Catholic priest come to our house and bless it twice, but it just always comes back. So we just have to deal with it on a daily basis.
4: But the question is, what exactly is Mothman? Some say the story goes back to a bloody chapter of West Virginia's history.
6: Chief Cornstalk was a Shawnee chief who was murdered over a land dispute. Him and his son both were actually murdered back in the 1700s. It was told over the years that Chief Cornstalk actually cursed the town of Point Pleasant in the form of a 200-year curse in revenge for him and his son's death.
4: And exactly two centuries after the massacre, Mothman descends on Point Pleasant to wreak havoc.
7: 200 years to the month, to the day, and to the year, that's when the bridge fell.
4: Some contend Mothman is the personification of Chief Cornstalk's revenge. Others refute that claim, but most believe he is not of this world.
6: There were some people who claimed this thing had biblical connotations. They thought that, you know, this thing was just pure evil, period. So I don't know if anybody will ever be able to have a direct answer.
4: Whatever the origin, the legend persists. And even after taking 46 lives, Mothman still stalks the area. Few are foolish enough to go looking for him. And those who do often suffer the consequences.
7: My brother wanted to try to find the Mothman.
4: Faye DeWitt and her brother Topper's encounter takes place even before the horrific bridge collapse.
8: The Bugman of Virginia.
9: That's real spooky.
8: What do you think it eats? Maybe it eats people.
10: Oh, God.
8: Maybe it uses its mothy proboscis to drink them dry from the inside out.
10: Really, Topper?
7: It was my brother's big idea to go up there and try to find it. He was going to prove that was a fake, because he was a very skeptical person, a very smart person, to the point that he didn't think nobody knew anything but him. And he was going to prove the Mothman was a fake, and that was his intent of going up there.
10: But what if we actually see it? Then what are you going to do? You're going to eat your words, is what you're going
9: to
10: do.
9: I'll go out and shake hands with it and try to look for the zipper. How about that?
10: I don't know why you made me do this. See anything?
9: Nothing publishable.
10: Do you see that?
7: I thought, well, what is it?
9: See what?
10: Nothing. Topper, did you see that?
9: What?
7: I saw it plain as day.
9: Well, what did it look like? It was just a deer or something.
10: It wasn't a deer.
9: Big deer?
10: You're so stupid.
9: So, which way?
10: This was your idea, not mine. What?
5: Don't turn around.
7: Why? My brother just kept looking at me. He said, "Don't look. There's something there beside the window."

0: in my peripheral vision. I could see it there beside me, even though I was looking straight ahead. And I told him, what are we going to do? What are we going to do?
1: If there's one thing I've learned in my time as a crime writer, it's that there are a million and one motives for murder.
2: The first Assyrians came into view.
3: This is the story of when Britain was in the eye of the storm.
4: Are any of these alien worlds alive?
5: Animals, insects, disappearing into their surroundings.

0: Did you see that?
1: There are a lot of people who go looking for this creature and, you know, playing it off as maybe just some fun. But once they encountered it themselves, you know, I think they changed their tune.
2: Faye DeWitt and her brother Topper head out to prove that Mothman, the mythical being haunting the woods of Point Pleasant, is a hoax. They find out the hard way that it's not.
3: I got scared the minute I turned my head and saw that thing beside the window. It had like rubbery type skin like on him and long fingers, long curly nails on him. I mean, like you would see on a hawk or a bird. But if one thing stands out, the eyes is what caught you. You're focused on that, and that's what those eyes did.
1: The Mothman definitely has a way of hypnotizing. I would say just about everyone who witnessed this creature talked about how they were almost paralyzed by, you know, these two red eyes.
3: We were just scared to move, afraid if we moved, it might try to come in the car.
0: Go. Go!
3: Turned, he thought he was going to throw him when we made the turn, but it didn't. We were going down the road like a racetrack. And it seemed to be right beside the window there. He was trying to speed up and lose it, and it just was right there beside of the window, just like nothing, like it was no effort whatsoever.
0: No!
4: What?
0: We'll get trapped in there!
3: And he made that turn to the loading dock where they would fill the trucks up. And I said, don't go in there, then how are we going to get out? It'll have us pinned.
0: Where'd he go?
5: Maybe we lost him.
3: And when he did that... He crouched kind of like a squat position, looking at me and my brother. And we just drew back and tried to be real quiet and don't move. And I told him, what we're going to do. It jumped off the car. It landed just a few feet away. And it crunched down just like it did in the car. And watched us, crouched like a gargoyle.
0: What are you doing? Are you crazy? Topper! What are you doing?
6: Hey! Get out of here! Hey!
3: Just picking up chunks of coal, throwing it at him.
6: Get out of here!
0: Topper, get back here!
3: And I was hitting him, telling him, get in here, leave it alone, let's get out of here.
6: Yes.
3: And it stood up.
0: Get back in here!
3: And I told him, no, you done made it, man. It's gonna come and get us. It's gonna come and get us. My brother said, don't move, don't move. I said, okay. What's it gonna do?

0: Faye and Topper go looking for a creature they think is a hoax.
1: Did you see that?
0: Until they find it.
2: Hey!
0: Now they are trapped on the road, facing the living nightmare that is Mothman.
1: Topper, get back here!
3: I saw its wings because it just opened it up just as pretty as an angel or any bird. And it was beautiful. I mean, just, it was like seeing an angel in a way because of those wings big enough to carry a human being. It was beautiful.
0: Beautiful and terrifying.
1: Topper!
3: It ran, and I thought sure it was coming after us. It just flew off, and off it went. But it was just amazing to see something like that, but we were scared. I told my brother, we need to get out of here and get home because it might come back. So he turned around, whipped around. We went home. That was it. And then the bridge fell, I guess, not long after that.
0: The siblings never see Mothman again.
3: I had a lot of things in my life happen that was scary. That was really more scary and life-threatening.
0: Though it let Faye and Topper go, Jeff and Crystal aren't as lucky. Mothman continues to terrorize them.
4: We've been dealing with it for 8 years. We have no idea why it chose us, but it did. It's almost like it's just there to torture us.
5: This did happen. After nearly a decade, I don't think it's ever going to leave. It's all too real. You need to take precautions. You need to realize that the world isn't as simple as mankind has led us to believe.
6: My belief is, you know, there is definitely something out there. What it is, I don't know if anybody will be able to answer that. I personally can't answer that question. The unknown is out there. You know, I just don't know if that book will ever be closed.

0: Would I say I'm ready to be executed? Yeah, I mean, it's not going to be that big deal.
1: We were dedicated to killing Nazis. And that's what we volunteered for.
2: Oh, you feel like you have superpowers.
3: If you thought curving space and time is weird, you've heard nothing yet.
4: When in El Salvador, we want the Salvadorians to...

0: would I say I'm ready to be executed? Yeah, I mean, it's not going to be that big deal.
1: We were dedicated to killing Nazis. And that's what we volunteered for.
2: Oh, you feel like you have superpowers.
3: If you thought curving space and time is weird, you've heard nothing yet.
4: When in El Salvador, we want the Salvadorians to.

0: The vast North American wilderness is home to evil forces thought only to exist in nightmares. But the terrible creatures that roam here are all too real. Some ghosts that haunt the land are driven by a single terrifying thought.
1: What about me?
0: Vengeance.
2: No!
3: If you've been told that there's nothing there in the dark, that's not true.
2: Is there anybody here? No!
4: They're gonna fight back to exact revenge.
2: No, that's not your fault.
5: Something's wrong.
3: Claws ripping at me.
1: We gotta get out of here.
5: They're here to do evil.

0: This story is just so bizarre. I've never heard anything else like this. This mountain has a very evil feel to it, and almost everyone who goes up there can tell you that.
1: One of the reasons that ghosts choose to stay on this side is in a pursuit of justice. Ghosts will stick around and actually influence the outcome of certain scenarios where they feel vindicated so that they can move on.
2: These mountains, separating the U.S. and Mexican dividing line near San Diego, are exceptionally dangerous for border security officers on the lookout for smugglers.
3: There's an area up on Otay Mountain, it's called the White Cross, where the Mexicans would come up every Sunday and they would, you know, do their prayers at the White Cross.
0: It stood about 10 to 12 foot tall, and it had been erected there in memorial of all the people who had lost their lives trying to cross the mountain.
2: Patrolling this area is a treacherous task, especially at night. But agents Luis Santiago and Rocky Elmore are up for the challenge.
0: It's very important to work with someone you know you can trust and you can count on, because when things go bad, other help is not going to get there in time.
2: Yet this evening, Rocky isn't here, and Santiago is heading up the mountain alone.
0: On March 28, 1995, I was scheduled to work with Agent Santiago as his partner. Unfortunately, I've been working that area really hard for several nights. So I got overheated and I became ill, and I had to stay home and miss my shift. The canyon is probably just about the darkest place I've ever seen in my life. Down in the bottom, there's no visibility whatsoever. You walk totally by feel of your foot. You were taking a big risk if it was dark.
3: Very mountainous terrain, very dangerous. Loose rocks and hazardous trails, and a lot of dangerous animals out there, rattlesnakes and cougars, mountain lions.
2: And it's not just the animals they have to worry about. The area is reportedly teeming with spirits.
3: Things that go up on that mountain at night that can be very scary, questionable, ghostly. You feel that it may be haunted. You get a sense of maybe somebody watching you.
1: People are afraid of what they can't see. So right off the bat, we're emitting fear. We're emitting that energy. And unfortunately, that's kind of the worst thing we can do if there is spirit activity, because that's what they feed off of.
2: But the biggest danger is the criminals.
0: That was a good place for bandits and the smugglers to come prey on their human cargo coming over.
3: You would occasionally encounter a smuggler with a handgun or a knife.
0: There's also a place where agents got shot at. And there was countless rapes and murders and robberies happening there. And some of them were very gruesome.
2: It's Agent Santiago's job to chase these dangerous smugglers down.
0: You don't know if they're armed. You don't know if they're going to fight back.
3: It's just a super dangerous job.
0: Santiago was in a foot race in total darkness and very treacherous terrain. Agent Santiago ran uphill toward the top of the cliffs.
2: Santiago is up against a desperate criminal, while his backup lay sick in bed.

0: and in the middle of the night, I heard arithmetic beeping inside my room. And I was not sure what it was. It sounded kind of like a distress call. I looked at the clock and it said 12:02. I started looking for it and realized it was coming from my work radio. I just figured I had left it on or something. I didn't think anything about it too much, but when I realized that the radio was actually off and it was still beeping, I was puzzled a little bit more. Thought, well, maybe it's got a short. Turned it on and off a couple of times and that fixed the problem. The next morning, I got up feeling much better, but I had a phone call. And I was informed that Agent Santiago had gotten killed that night. An officer heard him scream and saw his flashlight tumbling down the cliff. And they estimated the time of death 2 minutes after midnight. And then it hit me. That was the time that my radio was beeping. The night of his death, investigators come out, try to surmise what had happened to him, and they came to the conclusion that he had just simply lost his balance and that it was an accident.
1: Rocky and his fellow agents know better.
0: We all thought somebody was up there and somebody pushed him. I never bought the story that Agent Santiago's death was an accident. Agent Santiago had been killed.
1: Santiago may be dead, but he is not gone.
2: One of the reasons that ghosts choose to stay on the side is to seek justice. They want to find an end to something that they left unfinished.
3: If there's one thing I've learned in my time as a crime writer, it's that there are a million and one motives for murder.
4: The first Assyrians came into view.
5: This is the story of when Britain was in the eye of the storm.
6: Are any of these alien worlds alive?
7: Animals, insects, disappearing into their surroundings.

0: It was very bizarre because usually when you hear ghost stories, it's a form of entertainment. Because usually it's someone who lived 200 or 300 years ago. Nobody alive today actually knew them. But in this case, this is somebody we had just been working with. We knew this guy.
1: Agent Luis Santiago is brutally murdered by a smuggler while on patrol.
2: The death of a brother agent is always very tragic for the entire Border Patrol. When you lose someone that's a friend, you know, what are you going to do? It's tough, but we also know that's the nature of our job.
1: His partner, Rocky Elmore, has a powerful sense his story isn't over yet.
0: All your life you've been told that there's nothing there in the dark that's not there in the light. But that's not true, because sometimes there is. The night of his funeral, I went to bed that night, probably about 10 o'clock.

0: Again, I was woken up in the middle of the night by the same arithmetic beeping I had heard on the night of his death. I picked up my walkie-talkie, and it was beeping the same fashion. And this time, I turned it on and off a couple of times to try to get it to stop, and it wouldn't stop. I looked over the clock, and the clock said 12:02, just like the previous time. And I felt that there was a presence on that radio that wanted me to push the talk button and say something. But I didn't have the courage to do it.
1: These radios don't go off by themselves. No reason his radio should have beeped. It couldn't have malfunctioned in that fashion.
0: I knew this was no coincidence, and there were shivers just going up and down my spine.
2: Rocky wonders if Santiago is trying to contact him about his death.
3: They can actually connect to people in what I call cords, where they'll actually draw energy from people. It happens quite a bit.
0: I mulled over many times how things would have changed had I went to work that night. Would I have prevented him from going over, or would it just simply happen the same? I thought about that just over and over, almost every day.

0: I just couldn't do it at the time.
1: Now, the screams of terrified border jumpers opens a chilling new chapter.
2: Dios mío! Misericordia! Misericordia! No nos hagas mal, por favor!
0: When I got up top, the entire group was just standing in the road, frozen, and some of them were still crying.
2: Hemos esperado como nos dijo la gente de Santiago.
0: One of the people in the group said they had been stopped by a Border Patrol agent who identified himself as Agent Santiago.
3: Santiago?
2: Sí, sí, el agente Luis Santiago, señor.
0: He said, you're going to wait right here, you're not going to cross.
1: But it's not the same Santiago his partner remembers.
4: They said he's covered in mud and blood and he's very pale. He told us to come up here and wait. And we were so frightened that we did. When I heard of the story of Santiago's ghost, I had chills up and down my spine and my hair was standing up on my arms.
1: This is only the beginning. Over the next 7 months, more tales of an angry ghost haunting the mountain terrifies many trying to cross the border.
0: Soon it became fairly common knowledge that groups were reporting being stopped by a phantom Border Patrol agent. And he always identified himself to them as Agent Santiago. The people crossing soon began to call him El Fantasma.
5: I've seen a lot of cases where ghosts continue to operate in their jobs that they had while they were alive. They feel such a connection, and that job was such a big part of their identity that they either choose not to let go of that or they can't let go of that.
1: Yet many believe Santiago's ghost has a more sinister reason for stalking the area.
0: Everyone started to think that maybe a signal was being sent. Something was being told that he had not received justice. And he couldn't move on because something wasn't finished.
1: The spirit of Santiago is hunting for vengeance.
5: It's vindication, I think. A lot of ghosts feel like they have to seek that justice, and they choose not to leave until that happens.
4: He's trying to exact revenge on the person that took his life.

0: It's been all day, don't they?
1: We were dedicated to killing Nazis. That's what we volunteered for.
2: Guy Martin going for a piece of history. How much further can he go?
3: We choose to go to the moon.
4: Wow, what a flight. What a view, isn't it, John?
5: It's absolutely unreal.

0: Border agent Rocky Elmore's partner, Luis Santiago, is murdered by a smuggler while on duty. Now, his ghost haunts the land seeking vengeance.
1: Well, a spirit might seek revenge on somebody if their life was taken prematurely. There's a message to be conveyed, and that was, I was murdered, and I'm crying for justice.
2: No salga mal, por favor!
3: After the sighting of Agent Santiago's ghost, there was always a presence back there that, you know, it seemed like Santiago might still be there haunting.
4: Every time I would see a single person crossing the border up on the mountain in these areas, I would wonder. Is that a real person, or is this going to turn out to be a ghost sighting? I think a lot of guys thought that way. Some guys quit working the area, started avoiding it. The sightings of Agent Santiago carried on for about 7 months. And then one night in January, they came to a very abrupt and permanent end.
0: When the smuggler who murdered Santiago returns to the mountain, the agent is ready to exact his revenge.
1: We're often asked if a spirit can kill you. And our answer is yes.
4: On the very same cliff that Agent Santiago fell from, a group was detected coming up with a smuggler.

0: He was on top of the cliff, screaming for help. No! There was one dead body at the bottom of the cliff. The person killed that night was that smuggler that killed Santiago. Agent Santiago avenged his own death.
1: The death of the smuggler ends the terrifying visions of the apparition known as El Fantasma.
0: After that night, there were no more sightings of Agent Santiago. His ghost was never reported again. That was the end of all the sightings.
1: Rocky still doesn't understand why Santiago reached out to him.
0: I just could not come up with a reason for why he was trying to get hold of me.
1: Although his partner's ghost is gone, Rocky is still haunted by the experience.
0: I realize how scary that really can be. How terrifying it is to go into the woods at night and realizing that there really are spirits out there. There really are things you can't explain. And they're not nice. They're very, very evil.
1: The ghost of Agent Santiago was able to avenge his murder. But there are other spirits out there seeking vengeance, and they don't care who receives their wrath.
2: You just knew something bad happened there. And I do believe they're here to do evil.
3: I have come across angry spirits in the past.
4: Just tell me what happened!
3: Nothing that would be as brutal as the one that happened that day.
5: Gary! Gary, what happened?

0: Rocky's friend and partner, Luis Santiago, haunted the mountain where he was murdered until he achieved vengeance.
1: No! No!
2: A spirit with a mindset of revenge could be very dangerous. Depends on how deeply they feel about what has happened to them or why they want revenge.
0: Jerry and Stephanie Ayers are headed out to find the spirits of those whose lives were cut short and that may still have a score to settle.
3: I mean, all your life, you've heard that there's ghosts, and, you know, we just want to know for sure what's out there.
0: The ruins of this building are almost all that is left of a horrifying legacy.
3: In the beginning, it was called Walcott Mills. In 1895, the mill burned down, exploded. Years later, the state hospital purchased the area. It was known as an asylum. There was a lot of abuse in there. There was females were having babies from the doctors.
4: The dark stories say that they were born alive and they were killed and thrown in these unmarked graves in this place.
3: There was over 200 children buried up there.
0: The hospital was torn down decades ago. Only remnants of the original structures remain.
3: Some people claim that there was horrible energy there. We wanted to see it for ourselves. I've been a paranormal investigator now since 2010.
0: Jerry and Stephanie Ayers are professional ghost hunters.
3: My wife and I formed a team called Supernatural Investigators of Minnesota.
4: Well, we want to prove that spirits exist. A lot of people don't believe in them. We know they're here. We see them. We sense them. Sim's mission is to document and prove their existence, that there is something out there that can come into our reality. The minute you get out of the car at this area, the feeling there is very oppressive, very sad. It is.
0: Experienced investigators don't go anywhere without the right equipment.
3: Instruments that I like to use, a K2 meter, that can pick up the energy of a spirit.
5: The K2 meter measures the electromagnetic frequency of different areas in the places that they're investigating. This is really a good way to help prove what's going on.
4: Got everything?
1: Yeah.
3: Our voice recorders can pick up voices, plain and simple. It might be something that you can't hear with your own ear, such as through a radio signal or something like that, but through an EVP, electronic voice phenomenon session, on a voice recorder, you should be able to pick up what they're saying to you.
1: Ready to go?
4: Yep.
1: Let's do it.
3: When we started walking through the woods down this trail, it almost felt like there was something watching you from within the trees. It was just unbelievable that you could just feel something was there.
6: Jerry,
4: do you feel that? It's like...
1: Let's get out of here, okay? Come on.
4: This area is a very desolate, sad place. This is a graveyard. There's really no telling how many children are buried there. You can feel these negative, sad energy. It's a feeling of hopelessness. It was just like you were being assaulted by all these souls.
6: This is heartbreaking.
3: That place hit you across the face. It says, you've got something here. Now that you went all this way, what are you going to do? Are you going to run or are you going to stand and find out what's there? You could feel that something was in there, more than one something. There was many somethings. It was kind of uncomfortable.
1: We need to get ready.
3: When we go to places that are haunted, one of the first things that we do is smudge. Smudging is an art that the Native Americans came out with thousands of years ago. I like to smudge myself with sage to keep all the negative entities off of me. Sweetgrass opens up for your ancestors from the past to help if you need it.
4: And I think it's important to kind of bring that energy around yourself. You know, kind of imagine a bubble around yourself and filling it with energy that protects you from the other energy that's there. It seemed like we walked for a very long time before we found the building.
5: I think entering a place like this can be a very dangerous proposition. A lot of people were held against their will. This creates a different energy with the souls that remain there.
3: And you could feel the energy in that place. The spookiness of the place is the thing that kind of gets you the most. But once you get there and once you start walking through, until you start talking and asking questions.
7: Is there anybody here?
3: Then that's when the excitement starts to pump into you.
4: We turned on our voice recorders and, you know, asked a few questions.
6: Will you speak to us?
7: Can you tell us what took place here? There's nothing.
6: I know, and I really thought there was this time.
7: So did I.

0: Is there anybody here?
1: Despite the unmistakable presence of spirit energy,
2: there's nothing.
1: Their equipment doesn't pick up any paranormal activity.
2: All right, let's go.
3: We were blown away by the amount of energy that was there, the feelings of sadness. You just knew something bad happened.

0: That's too bad. I really thought we were going to find something today.
1: Yeah. Definitely felt like there was something there.
2: When they return home, Jerry and Stephanie check their equipment.
0: All right, let's see what we got.
2: Just in case something was trying to contact them and they couldn't hear it at the time.
0: Is there anybody here?
3: Once we're done, I can't wait to tear into the audio to see what we got.
0: You never know what you get, right?
4: Mm. All right, let's go.
5: What about me?
0: Did you hear that?
3: There was a voice of a little girl that said, "What about me?" And that was the biggest thrill.
1: Play it again.
4: All right, let's go.
5: What about me?
6: It's clearly the voice of a girl child. That's enough to make my toenails curl, let me tell you.
5: What about me?
7: She sounds so sad.
6: Well, as a mom, of course, I'm like, oh my God, it's a baby, it's a child. And she's asking, what about me? Because she doesn't want to be left behind. It's actually kind of heart-wrenching.
5: What about me?
6: You want to help. You want to help somehow. And I just knew we had to go back and find out what the story is.
8: The ghosts of children are just as unpredictable as a living child.
0: You heard that, right?
7: Yeah, we're definitely going back.
0: Yes, we are. We're going back.
3: I would never have believed that what was about to happen to me was going to happen.
1: Jerry, what happened?
5: What about me?

0: paranormal investigators Jerry and Stephanie Ayers have evidence of a little girl's spirit haunting an old asylum.
1: What about me?
2: Did you hear that?
3: It's good to have proof, and this is why we got into this field, was because we wanted to have the data, have the evidence.
1: What about me?
4: She sounds so sad.
3: That these spirits are still walking on our Earth.
4: Yeah, we're definitely going back.
2: Yes, we are. We're going back.
5: We were very excited about it, and we were ready to come back again. I just knew that things would be going on, but I never thought it was going to be at the level that... that happened.
0: This time, they haven't come alone.
5: Stephanie and I and our rest of our team decided to make an event out of it. I was smudging people to try to keep the entities off.
3: There was a lot of spirit energy there. I felt like they were looking at us as if saying, you know, who are you? Why are you here? Why are you looking for us?
0: This visit doesn't feel like the last one.
3: But it is a different scenario. It's definitely more threatening. It's scarier. It could have been because there were so many people there. And as we know, entities and spiritual beings feed off of other energy. And then it's a kind of almost like a fever pitch.
4: I'm going to go check out the grounds now.
2: Do you want me to go with you?
4: No, I'll be okay.
2: Just be careful, please.
5: We split up.
2: Let's go.
4: Hello?
5: When we first walked up to there, you could feel it immediately. Our team actually backed up a little bit and were very, very nervous about going in.
2: Come on, guys. Come on. Come on.
5: The big hope is that you're going to pick up sounds when you ask questions.
2: It's okay. My name is Jerry. I just want to know what happened here.
5: I started out by saying, my name's Jerry, and we're here not to bother you. We're here to talk to you. Is there anything you want to say to me?
2: I'm sure there's something. There's something here. Is there anybody here? Just tell me what happened.
5: You can feel the energy around it, and you can sense that there's something there.
2: Is there anybody here?
3: I believe that there are things in this area that are not nice entities. I call them supernatural creatures, and we don't know what they are. They don't belong in this world, but somehow they're here.
0: Stephanie suddenly realizes the little girl is not the only ghost haunting these woods.
3: And I do believe they're here to do evil.
4: You're not that little girl, are you?
5: It was totally dead. And that's when I felt that there was something there. But it wouldn't speak to us. It wouldn't do anything with us. And so I decided to yell out at it.
0: It's a move he instantly regrets.
2: Would it kill you to show it yourself? Would it kill you to show it yourself? Would it kill you to show it yourself?
4: Jerry.
2: No, it's okay. It's okay.
5: So I said, come on, you can do better than that.
2: Is there anybody here?
5: I made that very large mistake of deciding to provoke. provoking spirits. I don't think that's a good idea. You do open yourself up to a lot of kind of scary stuff.
3: I just had this terrible feeling that something was wrong at the other site, and specifically with Jerry.
4: Jerry!
5: And that's when I started feeling it in my chest. It felt like butterflies, a bunch of butterflies going off. And then it started feeling like claws. And just started ripping at me. I couldn't believe this was going on. And then it kind of stopped for a moment. My K2 meter was going crazy. Then the pain started back in again. And it started in my heart and my lungs, and it was just like a ripping sensation.
3: I had a feeling of heaviness, actually, you know, kind of like a stabbing in the heart, you know, when you know something's wrong.
5: Then that's when I started getting really scared. And my teammate that was with me kept telling me, you need to pull yourself out.
6: No, don't touch me!
5: And I told him I wanted to see what was going to happen next.
0: Jerry is pushing his luck by staying, but he can't help himself.
5: It was the worst thing that's ever happened to me.
6: No! God!
7: People have no idea how much NASA has impacted their lives.
8: One, liftoff.
9: Artificial intelligence, it's a revolution.
10: There are so many unanswered questions.
11: We are on the dark side of the universe.
12: If I give you the right to kill me, then that gives me the right to kill you.
13: He's a madman. I mean, he's just...

0: Stephanie and Jerry return to the grounds of an old asylum in the woods to help the spirit of a little girl.
1: What about me?
2: Is there anybody here?
0: Instead, they find something else.
3: You're not that little girl, are you?
0: That's bent on revenge for what happened to the children in the asylum.
4: The dangers of a revenge-seeking spirit is the amount of energy they have at their disposal to manifest and share that pain or that anger in the form of a revengeful act.
5: It's just a feeling of dread. It's like, what is going on over there? I need to know now.
6: Then finally, I couldn't take it anymore. All I wanted to do was run. I would think, could that have been a heart attack? But it didn't take my breath away.
3: Jerry! Jerry, what happened?
5: When I got to Jerry, he was pale and he was sweating.
3: Jerry!
5: His heart was racing. He was definitely not well.
3: Can you walk?
5: The fear coming out of his voice definitely freaked me out.
6: I don't know what's happening.
5: He was petrified.
6: It hurts.
5: I was petrified.
3: We gotta go. We gotta get out of here.
5: My first thought was, oh my God, we have to get in the car. We have to go now.
3: Guys, we gotta go.
6: I don't think that spirit that attacked me was a little girl at all.
5: I believe that these things that attacked him are these supernatural creatures.
6: I think they were there to protect these poor kids that had such a horrible existence there at this place.
5: I don't know what they were, but I believe they can cause great harm. And if you provoke them, they're going to lash out. He finally was at a place where I thought he was going to be okay.
3: Jerry, are you okay?
0: But it's not over. Jerry comes to regret not leaving at the first sign of trouble.
7: Jerry is definitely very confident when he goes into situations, and a lot of times can be overconfident.
6: Oh God! No, don't!
7: He can feel that his energy is big enough that he won't be harmed.
6: Oh, don't touch me!
5: He stayed because he wanted to see what would happen, and he stayed too long, and the damage was done.
6: I went to the doctor, and my doctor was... he was floored. They came back with the tests and everything to tell me I had an advanced stage of histoplasmosis, which affects the lungs.
7: You have to remember that we are magnetic, and if we pick that stuff up, it will stick to our aura, to our energy.
0: Whatever spirit entered his body, it has damaged him. So Jerry decides to return and make peace with the entity he provoked.
6: I was very scared and nervous about going back to it again. I did go back and I did apologize for what I had done. Because that's not me. I don't do that kind of stuff.
5: I felt this presence. It felt bad. You know, it was just kind of icky. And it was lurking. It felt dangerous to me. And knowing what had happened to him, I panicked.
8: What's wrong?
3: We have to get out of here.
6: It's still there.
3: We gotta go.
5: When we started paranormal investigating, I guess we did know that there was a danger, that there were dangerous things out there, that they could hurt you. And this definitely was the case. And Jerry's health has been impacted. He will be on medication for the rest of his life. He has to be very careful what he does.
0: The experience is over, but Jerry never recovers from his mysterious illness. Like Stephanie and Jerry Ayers, Rocky Elmore learned that some spirits are driven by a thirst for vengeance.
1: No! No!
8: I definitely do believe in the afterlife, where Agent Santiago's spirit is right now. I don't know. I have my beliefs, but I don't know.
7: I think hauntings affect people because they touch our emotions. They stoke our fear. They create a situation where our senses are heightened to such a level.
3: You're not that little girl, are you?
7: That it's almost hard to forget.
6: I do regret the way I conducted myself that one particular day.
1: Would it kill you to show it yourself?
6: I'm the one who provoked, and I'm the one who paid the price for it.
7: I think that paranormal experience touches a different part of ourselves.
9: Well, what about me?
10: Did you hear that?
7: And it's a part of ourselves that leaves us sort of open and wondering to what's going on out there.

0: would I say I'm ready to be executed? Yeah, I mean, it's not going to be that big deal.
1: We were dedicated to killing Nazis. And that's what we volunteered for.
2: You feel like you have superpowers.
3: If you thought curving space and time is weird, you've heard nothing yet.
4: When in El Salvador, we want the Salvadorians to.

0: There are countless factors that can lead to your death. As senior coroner, I deal with nearly 4,500 fatalities a year.
1: The coroner can make any inquiries necessary to find a cause of death.
2: The police act on behalf of the coroner. If the coroner asks, then we do it.
1: With unprecedented access, we follow the coroner's full investigation.
3: Somebody somewhere will want to know that this person's died.
4: We're taking pieces of the jigsaw to formulate a cause of death.
1: From the moment of arrival in the mortuary to the final conclusion of the inquest.
5: All rise.
0: I'm sorry that you're attending court under these circumstances, and I appreciate that the evidence that you're here today may be distressing.
5: I feel like no big event happened to cause this.
3: I need answers. I need to know what happened that night.
0: If you die here, if it's violent, unnatural, or of an unknown cause, it's my job to find out how.

I was 13 when I met Jake. And then when I got to 16, that's when we ended up being together. He was just daft, so daft. You watch videos now, and it's of him, like, dancing in the front room, and he always just made me smile. I remember once he said to me, "I promise to make you laugh for the rest of your life." I loved everything about him. He's all I've ever known. In every, you know, that's... It was just what I was used to. He was my best friend. We were always together. Sorry.

0: I got a text to say that Jake hadn't gone to work and they'd not heard anything of him.
1: Sometimes he'd skive and have a day off work if he had a bit of a hangover from partying too hard with his friends the day before, and that's what I thought it was.
0: So then I've rang my partner to go and check on him. It only takes minutes to get up to his flat. My partner's got into the flat. I've rang him like 10 minutes later and he's told me it's not good. I've just run outside in my jammers, got my neighbour to watch the girls and ran up there as fast as I could.
1: Yeah, man, I remember being in the car thinking, how are all these people on the road just carrying on with their normal business? Do you not realise my whole world's just fallen apart? It was horrible.
2: Hiya, is ambulance inside?
3: Yeah.
2: Yeah. Okay. How old is he, sorry,
3: 26. 26,
2: 1 month. Is he known to you guys for any sort of medical reasons or anything like that?
3: No.
2: So, last night he's been out. He has gone out for a meal with a lad from work. Family have told me that he's gotten a bit later on and they've not heard anything.
1: We've received a referral from Lancashire Police overnight in relation to a 26-year-old male called Jake Broughton. Police received an emergency call after some of Jake's friends and family weren't able to get hold of him. His family have gone to his house to check on him and check he was okay, but sadly they have entered the house and found him deceased.
4: This is Jake Broughton.
5: Dr. Sissons will be carrying out an external examination on Jake.
6: My purpose is to check over the body to make sure there's no evidence of third-party involvement and to ascertain that it's consistent with what the police found.
7: There's no obvious previous injuries there.
6: Can we have a look at his back?
4: Yeah, of course.
6: And there's nothing at all there. I'm basically looking for any previous self-harm injuries, particularly to his wrists, checking the hands and the knuckles to make sure he's not been involved in any altercation. But at the moment, I can't see any such marks. So we've identified a broad ligature mark, which extends from below the right chin to the occipital region. When it happens completely out of the blue, I think it must be so hard to deal with for all those concerned, and it is massively sad.
1: In terms of Jake's medical history, he doesn't have any medical problems. He doesn't have a complex history in terms of his mental health, so sadly it does leave a lot of questions for the family.
6: There's a small bruise on the outer aspect of the right upper arm, 3x1 cm. But apart from this, there are no other marks of injury or violence.
7: It's me done.
8: Jake's death is unexpected. His family have had no inkling of what was about to occur. We're trying to rule things out and give them the answer as to what caused the death. But until we have all the pieces, we can't give the family the answers they need.
9: I can't understand it, because he always seemed so full of life every time you saw him, you know, big smiles, belly laughing, and, you know, he started a new job and they're enjoying that. We had an air hostess girlfriend, you know. You think everything would be okie-dokie.
0: He's never said anything. He's always been happy. We didn't think there'd be anything wrong. Right now, we've got a lot of questions going around our heads, but we don't have the answers for it.
5: At Jake Broughton's external examination, the coroner has ordered samples to be taken for the toxicology lab.
4: We've got blood and vitreous.
5: But has not requested any internal investigations or scans.
6: Toxicology is often important in situations like this to try and ascertain whether there was any drugs in the system of the deceased at the time of his death. Having completed the examination, I just provisionally give it a cause of death, and that's followed by a typed, detailed report of my findings and conclusions.
10: If there's one thing I've learned in my time as a crime writer, it's that there are a million and one motives for murder.
11: The first Assyrians came into view.
12: This is the story of when Britain was in the eye of the storm.
11: Are any of these alien worlds alive?
13: Animals, insects, disappearing into their surroundings,

0: At the time of his death, Jake was training to become a qualified electrician, working alongside his best friend, Jack.
1: This van we spent every day in. Every morning I get in the van, connect my phone to Bluetooth, but I've always got to change the Bluetooth because the first name's Jake. So every day, I've got to change it from Jake's phone to mine. I haven't brought myself to delete it yet. I think if I delete that, it's like it's over, it's done. Working with your best friend was the best time ever, you could say. Every day it was a case of what can we do that's funny, make each other laugh. But we were working in a block of offices and the wall was getting taken out the next day, so we decided we were going to cut our own life-size cutouts of each other within the walls. It's hard to fill that gap. I've got another best friend that works with me, but it was the three of us. Now it's the two.
0: Jack's father, John, was with Jake the day before he died.
2: We have to do a health and safety exam every 3 years, and Jake got the highest score.
1: Because the picture's still on the computer in the account room.
2: Yeah.
1: That was the last day we saw him.
2: Yeah. He was supposed to be in mine the next day at 6:45, but obviously he didn't turn in. There was nothing leading up to it that we were aware of at all. It was just like out of the blue. It was quite a shock, because I'd never expected anything like that at all. It's sad, isn't it?
1: It is.
3: We'd only seen him less than a week before, you know. All fine, laughing and joking, usual Jake. When we went into the flat, there were a delivery from Amazon, and it's Secret Santa things for work. So why you'd think, why would you do that? Why, you know? Everything appeared normal.
4: He was just like a star entertainer. Always happy. He always had a lot of energy from an early age. He was so friendly. You know, we'd be sat in the house and there'd be a string of girls outside the window. But yeah, he had everything going for him. Literally everything. Because I'm mentioning his name, he sits there, looks towards the patio doors, waiting for him to walk in. It's as though it's not true, and he's just going to walk in that door.
5: That night, he'd been out for a meal with his friends, he'd been to work. I feel like no big event happened to cause this. He very rarely spoke about how he felt. Maybe every now and again, he would express a few concerns about, you know, he was upset about a situation. But comments about his mental health or being unhappy were very few and far between. And he only showed very small snippets of sadness. He was like the life and soul. He'd always be there at the parties and out on the weekend.
4: Jake was such a lovely lad with a big personality. He just liked to party, have a good time with his mates. But his drinking, obviously, the recreational drugs. And it scared me, really scared me.
5: He wouldn't openly tell you that that was an issue or say that he had a problem. He was very in denial with it. I would say that it was a problem, but he would not openly admit that.

0: In Blackburn, paramedics are rushing to the home of 69-year-old Leslie Hodgkinson, who's been found unresponsive. Attempts to revive him are unsuccessful, and he's pronounced dead at home.
1: First of all, my condolences.
2: Thank you.
3: Initially, I've attended scene following the report of a sudden death. The police brought a cause for us to attend on behalf of the coroner. We have to check the body for any marks to see if there's anything that would show that it would be a suspicious death. Obviously, for dignity, I've asked the family members to leave the room. He was very gaunt, quite slim, weak around the arms, like not a lot of muscle mass, which you would expect within the elderly.
1: Yeah, I'm happy this isn't going to be suspicious. Can we please get a duty funeral director out?

0: We've had a death referred to us of a 69-year-old gentleman, Mr. Leslie Hodgkinson. And we are investigating this death because the family tell us that during his working life as an apprentice in a local factory, Mr. Hodgkinson was involved in the cutting up of asbestos sheets. The area in which we work was historically a very industrial area with a large working class population. So there was a large number of gentlemen of Mr. Hodgkinson's age who were employed in the local mills and factories. Health and safety was very different all those years ago. In fact, it was probably non-existent. So unfortunately, exposure to asbestos is something that we do see quite often. So what we need to establish now is whether or not that exposure to asbestos has caused or contributed to his death.
1: A limited post-mortem has been ordered to focus on his heart and on his lungs. That's where the illness that has killed him is most likely to be.
2: So I'm just going to remove the heart and lungs, so it's limiting the post-mortem as much as possible so that we, you know, disturb the body no more than we need to.
3: We know this man's a joiner, and people working as joiners might come across large quantities of asbestos which they have to deal with. Asbestos can cause tumours in the lung, which I'll be looking out for today, and they can also cause fibrosis, that's diffuse scarring of the lungs, and that's called asbestosis. So it's immediately clear that there is some asbestos-related disease. We've got a big lump of calcified fibrous tissue. They're called plaques, and that's actually stuck down to the lung here. So that plaque, although it's originated from the chest wall, has actually become stuck down to the lungs. It's not a serious condition, but it's an indicator that the person has been exposed to asbestos.
4: The invasive post-mortem needs histology to confirm whether asbestos has contributed to Leslie's death.
3: I'm taking lots of small pieces of lung tissue from both lungs, send them off to the laboratory and they process them, and we end up having very thin sections to look at down the microscope to see if there's any asbestos-induced disease going on.

0: Asbestos is made up of very tiny, thin crystals that you can inhale into your lungs. In the 1960s and 70s, it was a very common building material. It was unknown that the dust caused significant illness to people breathing it in.
1: I'm involved with cases like this, I'd say, once, twice a month, once a fortnight. So there's still a lot of asbestos-related disease to people getting exposed in the 70s and 80s.
2: The repercussions of the asbestos use is, you know, 20, 30 years later, we're still seeing it, aren't we? Yeah.
0: Exposure to asbestos doesn't immediately cause problems, but when it does develop problems, they're usually serious.
3: Dr. Sissons must also take samples of Leslie's heart.
1: After we've examined the lungs and the heart, we'll hopefully be able to provide a cause of death. Right, I'm done.
3: The results of the external examination on 26-year-old Jake Broughton are being reviewed by coroner's officer Chloe.
4: Dr. Sissons said that the circumstances of the death, together with the findings of the external examination, are fully consistent with a death by hanging. We now need to wait for the toxicology, which could take a few weeks.
5: Dr. Avey has asked me to perform a drug screen to look for any drugs that may have been taken in the hours before he died. That may be prescription drugs to make sure he was adhering to drugs, or maybe he may have taken illicit compounds, or possible that he'd been drinking alcohol before his death.
0: Drink or drugs can affect the way that you perceive obstacles or difficulties when you're under the influence. We don't know whether or not he's had a drink, taken drugs, and whether or not this has affected the way that he makes decisions.
5: Our testing can provide the families with some useful knowledge of what happened in the hours before that person died.
6: I do think something will come back in toxicology. I don't think he'd have done that on a sane man. Because, like, Arlo was his world, like my first child.
7: One more time.
6: Jake's turn. Rosie time. Rosie time. Rosie time. We used to call him Uncle Jake, so he was the fun uncle. We'd dance around with him, soak him in summer, like water fights.
7: We all fall down. Now sit on the floor. Get in.
6: I'm sure he wouldn't have done that to the kids.
8: I had a conversation with his niece and she said, when Jake comes back down, and I said, Jake isn't going to come back down, and she said, why? And I said, because he likes it up there. And she said, but he liked it down here. And that really hurt because I thought he liked it down here, but he obviously didn't like it enough to stay.

0: Coroner's officers are investigating the death of 69-year-old Leslie Hodgkinson and whether it's connected to asbestos. Leslie was a member of his local working men's club.
1: Les were your typical working class man from a northwest town. As soon as you walked in the room, it lit up. You knew you were in for a good night once Les come in. I heard about Les's passing through a phone call. As soon as I come off the phone, my wife said, "Who was that?" And I said, "It's Les." And she knew. She knew right away to come and give me a hug. And I'm not one for hugs, but she knew that night I needed a hug because I'd lost my best friend. Yeah. I think you can count your true friends on one hand. And I think he took three of my fingers up. So that's how close it was. And that's, it hit me bad. His love for birds were unbelievable. We used to go many a time over to Manchester to do his pigeon racing. He always made sure he come back the Bolton way where he could go and get a pasty. We used to have a lot of conversations, heart-to-heart conversations. And he used to tell me about his joinery days. In them days, joiners' shops usually made coffins as a sideline, and Les were cutting the asbestos to go inside the coffins. So he certainly did use asbestos, but it was the material, weren't it? It was used for everything. See, there were no health and safety, were there? No, the only health and safety is making sure that you had your flask filled of a morning. Not what you had on your feet and gloves and goggles, it were what you had in your thermos.
0: At the lab, samples taken from Leslie Hodgkinson's heart and lungs are being prepared.
2: So we check what size the tissue is. We'll select an appropriately sized mould, fill that up with molten wax, and then we position the tissue in there. And that'll hold it in position in the wax as it cools. Now we want them to be solidified. So this is a cold plate, and it's chilling those blocks down so that the wax will be nice and hard with the tissue supported inside it. So this is the microtome. So every time we turn the handle, it moves forward by 4 microns, and that's about 1 cell thick. And we've got these incredibly sharp blades. They're really, really sharp, so we have to be very careful. We slot it into there, and that grips it in place. Moving this backwards to align the tissue up with that blade, really gently and slowly.

0: So we layer them down onto some nice warm water, and that just eases out any crinkles. Just guide it onto the glass slide. And then that's going to dry out here.
1: The final step is to dip them in dye to make the slides easier to see under a microscope.
0: Now that they've been stained up with the hematoxylin and the eosin, the pathologist will then be able to see all the different tissue components down the microscope. He'll be able to see each individual cell and all the architecture of the tissue, how it would have looked in the patient.
2: I'd definitely like to know what the cause of his death were, because if he died with asbestosis, someone's the cause of that.
1: Coroner's officers are investigating the unexpected death of 26-year-old Jake Broughton. His family are still processing what's happened.
3: I'm going to a friend of mine's salon for a tattoo. First ever tattoo, never thought I'd ever get one, but it's in memory of Jake. It's just an imprint of him on me for forever. I want Jake's name and I want underneath me, my shadow and I, because that's what he was. Hello.
4: You okay?
3: Yeah. Give us a hug. Right, let's say.
4: Let's go?
3: Yeah, yeah.
4: So nice and still, okay?
3: Mm.
4: As still as you can be.
3: He'll be laughing at me now, thinking you're a silly old beggar. I just can't get my head round it. I don't think I ever will. And then you start asking yourself, well, why? Why?
4: That's the biggest question, isn't it?
3: Yeah. I just don't get it. But at the end of the day, I think the men have been conditioned not to speak and keep the feelings inside.
4: As a man as well, it's the idea that men should be men and they shouldn't.
3: Well, that's so wrong. It doesn't matter who you are or what you are. It's okay to talk when we're not okay.
4: Yeah, yeah.
1: Jake's family believe that he may have been hiding mental health problems around the time of his death.
5: People have no idea how much NASA has impacted their lives.
6: One, liftoff.
7: Artificial intelligence, it's a revolution.
8: There are so many unanswered questions.
9: We are on the dark side of the universe.
10: If I give you the right to kill me, then that gives me the right to kill you.
11: He's a madman. I mean, he's just

0: His dad, Keith, is heading to meet a men's suicide prevention charity near his home in Glasgow to search for answers.
1: Hiya.
2: Very pal, you come. Just put them out so there's plenty of space for guys to come in, eh?
1: Okay. How many people are you expecting?
2: We've been averaging about 14, 15 here, so...
1: 15?
2: Aye, which is good numbers, eh? So we'll see who turns up tonight. Obviously, we started in 2016 after young man Andy Roberts took his own life. They wanted to stop other families going through that loss and devastation and encourage the conversation. Because we're shit, as men, we're shit talking about the stuff that we need to talk about, eh? Because we're not brought up like that, so... I think it's important to open up and normalise the conversation around mental health and particularly suicide, because it's still seen as a taboo subject.
1: From my son's point of view, He never said anything to anybody. It was total shock.
2: Talking from my own struggles with mental health and a failed suicide attempt, I didn't want to talk to anyone about what I was going through. And I genuinely thought I was the only guy going through what I was going through and no one else would understand, because I was brought up that big boys don't cry. You should man up and shake it off and bottle it up. We now have almost 180 groups across the UK, nearly 4,500 men a week walking through the doors. So if we can get a group within 30 minutes, every man in the UK, the more chance we've got of saving lives.
1: As you say, if it can stop one person... from doing what my son did, then that's a positive to us. Good boy. Why didn't he ask anybody, or why didn't he talk to anybody, or why didn't he just ring me up? There's not going to be any answers, and that's just what we're going to have to live with.
3: Done. When you want...
4: OK.
3: Stand up slowly, and then you can check it out, OK?
4: Oh, wow. Wow. Wow. Amazing.

0: I'd like the memory of me to be a happy one. I'd like to leave an afterglow of smiles when life is done. I'd like to leave an echo whispering softly down the ways of happy times and laughing times and bright and sunny days. I'd like tears of those who grieve to dry before the sun of happy memories that I leave when life is done.
1: Jake's death is an unnatural death and will have to go to inquest. But inquests quite often have unanswered questions. So it will be very hard to understand what has happened in his final moments. That's always with the deceased person.
2: Dr. Sissons is analysing samples of Leslie Hodgkinson's heart and lungs for evidence of asbestos damage.
3: Let's see what's going on in the lungs. Although we know this man has been exposed to asbestos, there's no asbestos bodies that I can see in his lungs. There's no evidence that he has asbestos-related lung disease.
2: At Blackburn Hospital, Dr. Sissons is continuing his analysis of Leslie Hodgkinson's heart and lungs.
3: So if we have a look at this bit of lung tissue here, compare this bit of lung tissue with what is going on there. There's loss of lung tissue in those areas. He's got cigarette damage to his lungs, and this is emphysema. Okay, this is a very thin section of heart. There's a lot of fibres which are just dead or degenerating there. So this just indicates that the blood supply to this heart has not been good for some time, which means there's going to be a lack of oxygen getting to these cells, and these cells will slowly die. And when they die, they just get replaced with scar tissue, which can't contract or pump or do the job of the normal heart cells.
4: We've now received the post-mortem report from the pathologist, Dr. Sissons, and there's no evidence to suggest that that exposure to asbestos has caused or contributed to his death. The cause of death will be acute cardiac failure, and contributing factors of chronic obstructive pulmonary disease and pneumonia.

This is bringing back memories. When you lose a close friend, it takes some getting used to. And I miss him. I miss him. I'll never find another friend like him. He's an absolute wonderful bloke. Yeah. Yeah. Yeah. Les was happy outside with his birds. If he'd have been here now, he'd have been straight in that loft picking best pigeon. God rest his soul, he would.

got some speed on them. Les had a lot of influence on me. Oh, he rekindled my love for countryside. So that'll never leave me, so he'll always be here.

0: Would I say I'm ready to be executed? Yeah, I mean, it's not going to be that big deal.
1: We were dedicated to killing Nazis. And that's what we volunteered for.
2: Oh, you feel like you have superpowers.
3: If you thought curving space and time is weird, you've heard nothing yet.
4: When in El Salvador, we want the Salvadorians to.

0: Day of Jake's inquest.
1: Good morning, can I take your name, please? Oh, yeah, wait.
2: I'm a bit nervous, a bit apprehensive. Because you're just walking into the unexpected, you don't know what you're walking into, I suppose. It's horrible.
3: It feels a bit like a nightmare, doesn't it? So once this is over, hopefully we can start to, like, rebuild ourselves a bit.
4: My name's Alice Swarbrick. I'm the Coroner's Officer Manager for Lancashire and Blackburn with Darwen Coroner's Service. So the coroner today is Dr. James Aidley. He's the senior coroner. Coroner's Court is like a magistrate and a Crown Court. The only difference is we can't prosecute, we don't apportion blame, we're a fact-finding process.
5: An inquest asks four questions. Who has died? Where and when the death occurred? And usually the most difficult question of all, how someone has died. In this case, there's the question of, did he intend to take his own life and succeed by the means he adopted? And whether or not drink or drugs are related to his cause of death.
4: All rise.
5: To Jake's family and friends, I'm very sorry that you're attending court under these circumstances. Jake was a very pleasant young man who loved life and was the life and soul of the party. He was known by his nieces as Funkle for being the fun uncle that he was. He was also described by his partner and his sister as having a sensitive side, that he didn't deal with certain things very well and could take them out of proportion. This was especially the case if he'd had a drink. The toxicology found breakdown products of cocaine and ethanol, and this may cause cognitive and cardiac impairment. Now, I understand that you were the duty inspector. Could you tell me about the examination of the scene?
6: An attempt has been made, but that hasn't been strong enough, and Jake has sought out a second item to re-attempt.
5: The question here is, did he intend to take his own life? There are two attempts at a ligature, so in my view, he did intend to take his own life. This is an extremely tragic outcome, but it's a recurrent theme in the way that young men take their lives. It tends to be impulsive acts that if they'd had more time to consider it, they would still be with us today. Suicide is the leading cause of death amongst males under 35 years of age in the UK. It is something that needs to be addressed in order to prevent tragic cases like Jake's occurring again.
4: You really have no idea the depths of what is going on in somebody's mind. And I think that is a big problem with men and mental health. I had no idea how intense these feelings and thoughts were going on. And I didn't know. Nobody knew. Otherwise, we would have definitely driven him to have done more.
5: The initiatives to try and get men to open up are so worthwhile. They stop families like this having terrible tragedies.
4: There is always an answer. I can tell you now that everyone would have solved every problem that Jake would have ever had to just have him here. But if I could turn the clock back, I'd do so many things differently. But you just... I can't change what's happened. I obviously wish I could. I'd take everything away. It's just my best friend, I've lost him.

I've been here a couple of times since he's passed away. I stand here and remember times when we've taken selfies walking down these stairs and we've been on our way to a night out. And when he used to come home from work, he always used to look up at that window. And when he'd say, "I'll be home at 6, and it got to 10 past, I'd be waiting at the window. And when he'd get in, he'd say, "I knew you'd be looking at me out the window." I'd say, "I've been waiting here for you." Yeah. It brings back a lot of memories, but good ones.

0: Police have attended the forced entry and sadly found this gentleman deceased.
1: No sign of any injuries to his face or head.
2: So I'm going to put a bit of fingerprint powder on now.
3: I'm a paramedic, we've got a patient, got a heart rate of 172.
4: We was in a state of shock. It's gone from, oh, she's okay, she'll be home in the morning, she's just got dehydration, to she's in organ failure.

0: There are countless factors that can lead to your death. As senior coroner, I deal with nearly 4,500 fatalities a year.
1: The coroner can make any inquiries necessary to find a cause of death.
2: The police act on behalf of the coroner. If the coroner asks, then we do it.
1: With unprecedented access, we follow the coroner's full investigation.
3: Somebody somewhere will want to know that this person's died.
4: We're taking pieces of the jigsaw to formulate a cause of death.
1: From the moment of arrival in the mortuary to the final conclusion of the inquest.
5: All eyes.
0: I'm sorry that you're attending court under these circumstances, and I appreciate that the evidence that you're here today may be distressing.
5: I feel like no big event happened to cause this.
3: I need answers. I need to know what happened that night.
0: If you die here, if it's violent, unnatural, or of an unknown cause, it's my job to find out how.

0: Steph, she was loving daughter, loving sister, good mum. She just was funny. Like, she was someone who made you laugh. She touched a lot of people, just with how kind she was. Her personality just drew you in.
1: I can't even tell you, like, what she was like, because you have to just meet her for yourself.
2: My phone started ringing, so I answered it.
3: Well, what time was this at?
2: 6 o'clock, was it? 5, 6-ish. So I answered the phone, she went, I'm just letting you know, Steph's been took in an ambulance, but she's okay. So I was like, what? I was like, what do you mean? She's not had nothing to drink and nothing to eat. So she said, ring Carl. So I said, Carl, what's going on? He said, I'm in the ambulance with her now. She's fine, stop worrying, don't worry. She'll be home tomorrow, tail between her legs. 10 to 1, I get a phone call, it's a Blackburn number, and it was a nurse from Blackburn Hospital, and she said, you need to come with your mum and your sister to the hospital now, because Stephanie's really unwell. So I just said to the nurse, is she going to die? And she said...
1: He said, I can't tell you that, but you just need to come straight away.

0: ambulance service? Is the patient breathing?
1: Yes, she is.
0: What's the address of the emergency, please?
1: It's Witten Park in Blackburn. I'm a paramedic at an event. We've got a patient. Got a heart rate of 172.
0: Sorry, is she awake?
1: No, not at the moment.
0: Okay, do you know her name?
1: It's Stephanie.

0: I've received a referral from the police this morning for a young lady who's 32 years old. She has been at a music festival at the weekend,
1: and she's been there with some friends and her partner, and it is believed she's taken half a tablet of ecstasy.
0: She started to become short of breath and not really knowing what time of day it is or where she was. She has been treated for dehydration. She stayed in overnight, and sadly, she has passed away. So what I'm going to do is I'm going to pass all the information on to the coroner, and I'm going to request a CT scan in order to hopefully ascertain a cause of death. I'm also going to be requesting toxicology, and this will allow for any alcohol or substances to be identified.
2: A CT post-mortem scan is required to try and establish a cause of death, but first an external examination needs to take place.
3: We'll look for any marks externally on her. We will record any medical interventions that happened in the A&E department. So I'm writing down now that she's got a line in her left hand, she's got a line in her left elbow, and then she's got these two in her right hand. They've tried really hard to keep her alive.
0: It is really, really sad. This is a young girl who's got a life ahead of her. She's got a young child. People go to festivals like this to have a good time.
3: I'm just going to clean her up a little bit before we put her in a sheet and a shroud. We always try to get them as clean as we possibly can, just for the dignity.
2: Coroner's officers are investigating all possibilities around Stephanie's death, including her medical history.
1: Just looking on a GP summary, I wonder if she had high cholesterol. Stephanie's father, he's died quite an early age, at 52 years old, suddenly and unexpectedly. They've also had two cousins. They have recently had heart attacks and survived. So, Stephanie, her death may be related to something to do with her heart, given this history.
2: It is the coroner's responsibility to look into possible genetic conditions that may affect other family members.
1: Hi, Susan, it's Becky at the coroner's office.
4: Hello, Becky.
1: So, because Stephanie's father had a sudden unexpected death at the age of 52 and he had high cholesterol, what they've advised is for all first-degree relatives to arrange with their GP to have the cholesterol levels checked.
4: My other daughter's had a test.
1: She has had... Your other daughter has had a test. And have they come back high?
4: Yeah,
1: OK. Interestingly, Stephanie's two sisters, they have got high cholesterol. So there's a good chance that Stephanie has... If toxicology comes back negative, this could be a natural cause of death, given the medical history of the family.
5: Things

0: to collect some admission bloods for Stephanie Thorpe. All right, thanks.
1: 32-year-old Stephanie Thorpe became ill at a music festival and was transferred to Royal Blackburn Hospital, where she later died.
0: Coroner's officers have requested that the bloods in blood sciences be looked at to see what's in them.
1: As well as toxicology being taken, Stephanie has been transported to Royal Preston Hospital for a post-mortem CT scan.
2: I've got Stephanie Thorpe.
3: Yeah.
2: 15291.
3: Yeah.
4: Perfect. Yeah. Thank you.
2: Thank you.
1: Due to the complexities of the case, it is being handed over to a senior coroner's officer.
5: The circumstances are that she's taken ecstasy and she was drinking alcohol. It's been reported that it was very hot on that day and possible dehydration has been mentioned.
6: So when she became ill, did she go to the medical tent at the festival?
5: Yeah, she went to the medical tent and then she was transferred via ambulance to Royal Blackburn. So there is a history of high cholesterol in the family.
6: Okay.
5: And there have been some sudden deaths, including Stephanie's father.
6: Okay.
5: So that's been looked into as well.
7: Who's that?
8: Mummy.
7: Mummy.
8: Wow. Hey, Mummy.
7: Your Mummy again.
8: Hi, Mummy.
7: Hiya.
8: Hiya, hubby. Look.
7: Obviously, I think he does know something's not right. He's not out for the past 2 days. He's out today. He had some cereal and some jam and toast and that.
8: Mummy.
7: Yeah. When we got into the festival, we was together for a little bit. She went one way or whatever, and I went another way, and I was with all the lads or whatever, and she was with her friends. And then later on, must have been about 4:30, 5 o'clock or something, and she was just like sat down on the hill. And then it got to like 6 o'clock. I always remember this because she kept saying, we need to go and get the minibus, we need to go and get the minibus, it's 11 o'clock. I said, what do you mean it's 11 o'clock? She said, the minibus is there, it's 11 o'clock. I said, it's not, Steph, it's 6 o'clock, look, it's on my watch. So I said, right, just sit down, go and get you some water and then you'll be fine. Obviously, they didn't have no waters in the bars, did they? It was like an half an hour wait or 40 minute wait or whatever for the water. When I got her back, a couple of the lads had some water there. I was trying giving her some more. She wouldn't drink it. They took her down to the medical tent and lay her on the bed and put her on the drip straight away. I was just... I had hold of her hand. See, Steph, come on. Just didn't seem real at all. I don't really don't think it's hit me yet. I know when it does, it is going to hit me hard. Obviously, I've got to stay strong for him.
8: Smile for Mummy. Yeah. Hello.
0: Today we've got Stephanie Thorpe. She comes to us from Blackburn Mortuary. So we'll start off by scanning her from top to bottom. So looking through the initial scans, there's nothing too obvious standing out, but we'll continue and scan her head in more detail and also a heart. We'll look for any calcification in there as well. I imagine in a case like this, the toxicology will be quite useful.

0: Blackburn, police have been called to a house where a man has been found deceased. He has been transferred to Royal Blackburn Mortuary.
1: Lancashire Police have received a report from a concerned neighbour who hadn't seen this gentleman for a few weeks, so contacted the police.
2: Right, it's in number 16.
1: Police have attended the forced entry to the house and sadly found this gentleman deceased on the floor in the living room. There is a quite severe decomposition present, which would suggest perhaps that he's been there for quite some time. One of the things that the officers did find in the address were multiple empty packets of cocodamol tablets, so that's quite significant.
2: Do you want some scissors for his top?
3: His top, yeah.
2: We don't usually cut clothing off because we pass clothing over to the families. But in this case, we are needing to cut his clothes off that he's wearing.
3: Yeah. There's no sign of any scars or injuries to his face or head. He's that sort of plasticised decomposition rather than green.
4: When the human body starts to decompose, it can decompose in various ways. It can either liquefy or it can mummify. But in either case, you are losing significant amounts of information as to what this person has died from. And whichever approach you take, CT post-mortem or invasive post-mortem, you cannot extract information that's not there. You cannot perform toxicology when there are no samples left.
2: It's not something that everybody could do. I think it's one of the jobs that you wouldn't know whether you would be able to do it until you actually got in the role.
1: In order for the coroner to authorise that the deceased funeral can go ahead, he has to be satisfied with the identification. The police officer who attended the address has confirmed that there was a number of letters in the address and also an unopened box with the gentleman's name and address on it. Those items that have been found at the address, they are only items that assist with the ID. They're circumstantial and they are items that can be moved either from or to the address. We need one primary ID, one of dental, fingerprints or DNA. These are things that come from the deceased, from the deceased body, and confirm who the deceased is.
0: Whilst coroner's officers search for dental records, fingerprint officers have arrived at the mortuary to try and establish the man's identity.
5: So I'm going to put a bit of fingerprint powder on now. Have a look with the magnifying glass away from you, see. What was it? Oh, it might get a bit there.
6: If you can clean that off at all.
5: These are the records that we

0: 4 days after Stephanie Thorpe died, friends and family have come together.
1: The balloons are in memory of Stephanie.
2: And celebrating.
1: Celebrating her life, showing how much she was loved. It was honestly not one bad boy in that girl's body. She was just a pure soul.
3: She was loved by everyone that she ever met.
1: Yeah. Really didn't know how special she was. And like the amount of people who's been here today just shows how many people loved her and how amazing she was.
3: She was loved from all over.
1: She was loved from all over.
2: Once seen, never forgotten.
1: Yeah.
3: 100%.
1: Yeah.
3: Wow.
1: Yeah.
3: Love you both, yeah.

0: A radiologist is looking at Stephanie Thorpe's CT scan to try and establish a cause of death.
1: She was described as being confused and disorientated. Now, that clearly could be due to alcohol and drugs, but it's important from a radiological perspective to exclude an alternative cause for that, which may be obviously something, pathology within the brain, for example, a bleed or a stroke. And we can't see any acute pathology here in the brain. It's important to look through the lungs just to make sure there's no evidence of underlying lung disease. Some people can have underlying cardiac abnormalities that they're completely unaware of. In this case, there's nothing abnormal in terms of the radiological appearances of the heart. Scan is that of a normal, healthy 32-year-old woman with no underlying pathologies detectable.
0: The coroner has ordered further investigations into Stephanie's death, including toxicology and an invasive post-mortem.
2: Stephanie Thorpe appears to have possibly taken half a tablet of ecstasy. This may be a drugs-related death, but if you do not then consider an invasive post-mortem, you may lose the information if you release the body for the funeral.
3: There's always a genetic possibility in young people who die quickly and unexpectedly. We will be sending material off for genetic analysis, which can be used at a later date for genetic studies. And we need a pot for the histology. I'm taking some samples now to look at under the microscope. And I'm going to take samples from the kidneys, liver, heart and lungs, to send off the genetic testing.
4: We was in a state of shock because it's gone from, oh, she's okay, she'll be home in the morning, she's just got dehydration, she's got heat exhaustion, to she's in organ failure.
5: I knew she was run down and she was unwell. She had a bit of a bad chest, didn't she? I'm saying, don't go, like, you know. But obviously she had four more fear of missing out.
6: Yeah.
5: So she wanted to go and she found out that K-Class were playing. It was one of her favourite acts. So she said, oh, I'm definitely going. So we knew she was obviously a bit

0: under the weather. So I don't think that's helped.
1: To go from walking in that festival, because I've seen the videos, but walking in happy and laughing with everybody, that was like at what, dinner time? That's what I can't get my head around.
2: Obviously, there's something gone on with this lady which has caused damage. For example, the liver has changed colour. Things look abnormal, but I can't see the cause of it yet. And that's why I'm sampling the tissue. And obviously, we've sent off toxicology.
3: The coroner's office has new information on the Stephanie Thorpe case.
4: So we received some witness statements of people who were present at the festival. It's confirmed that Stephanie was able to purchase a bottle of water earlier on in the day. However, it is reported that the festival ran out of water for a period of time later on. So Stephanie was dehydrated. What we need to determine is whether the dehydration was caused or contributed to her death. Depending on whether that's caused or contributed, will result in a conversation with Dr. Aidley, who will then possibly refer this back to the police for them to investigate further.
3: Coroner's officers are investigating the death of 32-year-old Stephanie Thorpe, who died after becoming seriously ill at a local music festival.
4: I've spoken with the police and they've highlighted a couple of concerns. One is that the weather was 26 degrees on the day of the festival, and there's a question as to whether there was enough access to water at the festival for the people that attended.
5: So first, could you speak to the family and friends and see whether she had water and if she was drinking? Could you contact the A&E doctors and the ITU doctors at Royal Blackburn Hospital and see what they've got to say, either on biochemical tests or on physical examination, as to whether she's dehydrated?
4: Okay.
5: I'd also be grateful if you can have a look. It'll be something like the Health and Safety Executive for guidance for provision of water at large events or festivals. If you could find that, I'd be grateful.
4: Okay, no problem.
5: Once you've got that additional information, we'll know which way this case is going to develop.
6: My role at the festival was to be one of the paramedics there to look after all the festival goers. And I got a phone call from a colleague to say we had an unresponsive patient. Stephanie was on the stretcher in the first aid tent. She'd already been cannulated at that point by my colleague. We were pushing fluids through her, but I realised very quickly that her temperature was excessively high. Stephanie's temperature was 41.1. The body cannot sustain a temperature of 41.1. So I'd packed a groin under her armpits with ice packs and behind her neck to try and cool her down, to get her body temperature down. The heart rate on our machine was reading anywhere between 170 and 203. And in my career, I've never seen a heart rate that high. I got the local ambulance service on the phone. They were there incredibly quickly. All I could do was try to keep her alive as long as I could to get her to a definitive care, which was the hospital.

0: You knew when Steph was in the room, you just knew. But just being from a little girl, I remember when she was born, you know, I remember going into the living room to hold her, and she had these chubby cheeks and this ginger hair.
1: She was just life and soul. She was, yeah.
0: And the amount of, like, family parties that we've had and, you know, gatherings and stuff, just in the kitchen, and she was always the one, you know, making a funny dance up or, you know, getting everybody going.
1: Sorry. She's the best.
0: Your brain can't just process that she's not actually here. She's too young. She's got a baby. She was at a really good point in life.
1: It's a funny thing, grief, because I just want to know that when it happened, she weren't scared.
0: When you go back to the last time that you spoke to somebody, because you can't help it, you just do. And the last time I actually spoke to her, and she had me laughing. She was telling me about a story about her going into a nightclub with the baby's backpack on, with his nappies and dummies and everything in it, and she got searched on the way in. And she said, and I danced all night with this backpack on my back, and I was laughing. And then before I went leaving, and because I do it to everybody that I love, I give them a hug and I say, I love you, I love you. And I'm so glad I did it, because that was literally the last time that I seen her.

0: Fingerprint officers are carrying out investigations to try and identify a man who was found deceased in a house in Blackburn.
1: See creases.
2: You see creases, you can see
1: slight ridge detail.
2: You can see some ridge detail, but we can't necessarily see any characteristics, which is what we need for the identification. It's not.
1: No, the detail isn't showing up good enough to get an identification from that. So we're going to try lifting with adhesive tape.
3: The problem that we've got with this is that visual identification is impossible. Dental identification might be possible, but we've got to find his dentist in order to get the dental records to compare them. DNA is possible, but we need a match to match it against. So all of these are being looked at. The easiest one is fingerprints.
2: Yeah, it's even worse than the photo of that.
1: No, we've not been successful. No. There's just not enough detail.
4: It's not been possible to obtain fingerprints from this gentleman due to the decomposition. So under these circumstances, what I've now asked for is for the mortuary to take a deep muscle tissue sample from him. The police will collect that from the mortuary and they will submit that for DNA testing. That DNA sample will be compared with the DNA database and hopefully then we'll be able to confirm the identification of this gentleman.
5: So I'm just exposing the thighs on this gentleman so that I can get the tissue sample. I'm just looking. This thigh here looks in the better condition, so I'm going to get my sample there. Just a case of making a short incision through the skin.
4: It's important to find out that the deceased is the person that we think we are dealing with, because once the funeral has taken place, if it's a cremation, after that we're past the point of no return. That's why the identification is so important.
5: I'm just reconstructing this incision that I've made in his leg, although our chap here is a little worse for wear. We don't want to leave anybody in a worse condition than we found them.
0: With the DNA samples taken, a cause of death now needs to be established.
6: So we're just scanning through his head now. Within the head scan, the black is air, so there's a lot more air present. The brain tissue, unfortunately, looks like it has started to deteriorate and decompose. So we will now send these images on to our radiologist, who will interpret them, write up an official report, and then forward that on to the coroner.

0: As instructed by Dr. Aidley, coroner's officer manager Alice needs to ascertain whether Stephanie Thorpe had water when she became seriously ill at a music festival.
1: Hello, is that Carl?
2: Hiya, yeah.
1: I know it's difficult to talk about, but we need to understand what drinks she'd had prior to entering the festival and what drinks she had whilst at the festival.
0: An independent report on the dehydration levels has been undertaken by Dr. Mark Clayton, who specialises in this area.
3: In terms of the evidence that I'm looking at, it's clear that Stephanie ingested a pill at some point during the day. However, there are a number of unpleasant side effects, very high heart rate, so 104 to 200 beats a minute. And we see patients present really hot. Temperatures as high as 42, 44 degrees, and it can cause muscle breakdown, and that was probably present in Stephanie's case here. There are lots of factors that can make your use of ecstasy more risky, to make you more at risk of harm. One of those is dehydration. Being dehydrated means that the concentration of things in your blood is higher than it normally would be. It's as simple as that. So if you're dehydrated, your blood volume is lower, and therefore everything in your blood is more concentrated. And that includes your naturally occurring substances, toxins produced by your body, and drugs that you ingest. So Dr. Aidley has asked me to look at the provision of water. There are some reports from the statements that I've read that suggest that there was an inadequate supply of water at the event. Under UK law, the licence holder for the festival, because they're selling intoxicating drinks, alcohol, they must provide free water to those that attend the event. And there has been concern raised from a number of different sources in the evidence that I've read that suggests that there was not enough water on site.
4: People have no idea how much NASA has impacted their lives.
5: One, liftoff.
6: Artificial intelligence, it's a revolution.
7: There are so many unanswered questions.
8: We are on the dark side of the universe.
9: If I give you the right to kill me, then that gives me the right to kill you.
10: He's a madman. I mean, he's just...

0: Stephanie Thorpe is a young woman. She's a mother. She has her whole life in front of her, and her death is a tragedy. This case has required significant investigation. It's required toxicology. It's required statements from all of those that were with her on the day, statements from those that treated her from the hospital, and an external report from somebody who can advise on the provision of care in these festivals. Once the evidence has been collected and reviewed, we will decide upon the witnesses, and then this will go forward to an inquest to provide answers for the family.
1: We have entrusted Stephanie to God's mercy. We now commit her body to the ground, earth to earth, ashes to ashes, dust to dust.
2: As part of the investigation into Stephanie Thorpe's death, an independent report has been provided to the coroner.
3: Hello?
4: Hi, Carl. It's Alice Swarbrick, coroner's officer.
3: Hiya.
4: So what they're saying is it appears that there's a mandatory requirement of the licence to have free water, and this condition wasn't complied with. Although concerning in general, they've not seen any evidence to suggest that Stephanie tried to unsuccessfully obtain water from the event, they're unable to comment whether the issues with the supply of water on site contributed to a dehydration. So although there's information to say that there is a lack of water, that's something that's going to be dealt with separately.
3: Right.
2: As the dehydration report could not find any evidence that Stephanie was unable to access water, the water provision at the festival will not form part of the inquest.
5: The build-up's been harder, so now it's even worse because we've been waiting for so long.
6: I think I'm scared that we're going to hear something where she could have been saved, and if she could, then things could have been different. I think that's one of my fears.
4: The way the inquest will work, it's a fact-finding process. We're not here to apportion blame. We're just here to try and determine what's happened. All rise.
0: Perhaps you could start by explaining whether or not there have been changes in the concentration of ecstasy tablets over, say, the last 5 years, please.
7: Since the pandemic, there has been a general upswing in the concentration of ecstasy, up to two or three times the average dose. We normally expect 95 to 100 milligrams, and these were up to 250 to 300 milligrams per tablet.
0: What I'm interested in here is how does the ecstasy affect Stephanie?
7: So in Stephanie's specific context, she was dehydrated. The day was hot and the day was humid, which means that her body's ability to lose heat was impaired. I don't have good evidence either way to say that she was dancing excessively or energetically, but if she were, she would be producing more heat. But once you cross that threshold of around that 20 degree value of temperature, then suddenly the risk of harm from the ecstasy increases. So there are multiple factors at play.
0: This is a situation where a young woman is taking a tablet of ecstasy that she doesn't know the strength of, and it's combined with other contributing factors of the heat of the day and exercise. In my view, this is a death that nobody intended, and so Stephanie Lauren Thorpe died an accidental death.
2: The family has asked to make a statement.
5: We know and aware as a family that Stephanie on that day took recreational drugs like thousands of other festival goers. The question is, why did this happen to just her? We feel that there is going to be a lot of lessons to be learnt. So with that said, we know it is most likely going to be one of the factors of her death. But we can reassure you that this does not and never will define her of who she was.
0: I will take the points of learning that are peripheral to Stephanie's death because it's important that festivals are as safe as they can be and that the authorities who license these are aware of events that have occurred, can take these into account in the future planning and authorization and licensing of such events. And I will be writing to the various authorities involved.

0: Radiologists are trying to establish a cause of death for the so far unidentified man.
1: I can tell from the scan that there's a lot of gas, abnormal gas around, which we see with decomposition. And that is going to, like it or not, compromise the scan in terms of diagnostic value. All the black areas here are gas. What we can see here is the heart and two of the main coronary arteries that supply the heart muscle. There's significant area of calcification in the left anterior descending coronary artery and also a further area of focal heavy calcification in the circumflex coronary artery. So what we do know is,
2: since these are aware of events that have occurred, can take these into account in the future planning and authorisation and licensing of such events. And I will be writing to the various authorities involved.

0: Radiologists are trying to establish a cause of death for the so far unidentified man.
1: I can tell from the scan that there's a lot of gas, abnormal gas around, which we see with decomposition. And that is going to, like it or not, compromise the scan in terms of diagnostic value. All the black areas here are gas. What we can see here is the heart and two of the main coronary arteries that supply the heart muscle. There's significant area of calcification in the left anterior descending coronary artery and also a further area of focal heavy calcification in the circumflex coronary artery. So what we do know is that this gentleman has certainly got evidence of coronary artery disease, coronary artery calcification. So that is a cause of death based on what we're finding.

0: The coroner's team has also been working on the man's identity.
1: The coroner's now in receipt of the forensic result report. The deep muscle tissue taken from the deceased has been compared with the DNA database. It has confirmed that the DNA findings support the view that the deceased is the gentleman that we thought we were dealing with.
2: In this case, the principal difficulty was identifying who had died. The cause of death was relatively straightforward. That was from the CT scan. But now we've established his identity, the case can be closed, and there is no need for an inquest.
0: With a formal identity confirmed, coroner's officers were able to contact a next of kin. They are happy for the story to be told, but have asked for it to remain anonymous.

0: Today's Stephanie's 33rd birthday, and obviously it's the first one since she's passed, and only 7 months has gone past. And as it's her first one that she's not with us, obviously it's going to hurt the worst. So we've just thought that we'd all come together. It's obviously looking after Elfie and keeping her memory alive. So then, you'll always know how wonderful she was.
1: Absolutely.
0: And how much of a character she was. And I say it a million times a day. Just once seen, never forgotten. No one will ever forget. And we'll make sure of that.

0: You don't get to choose the timing of your death.
1: We were supposed to be working and he didn't turn up.
2: This is completely dislocated, and this is leading to constriction of the spinal cord.
3: The chunks basically said, he squeezed past her.
4: Has Joyce had some sort of medical event, or has she sustained some traumatic injuries which have caused her death?

0: would I say I'm ready to be executed? Yeah, I mean, it's not going to be that big deal.
1: We were dedicated to killing Nazis. And that's what we volunteered for.
2: Oh, you feel like you have superpowers.
3: If you thought curving space and time is weird, you've heard nothing yet.
4: When in El Salvador, we want the Salvadorians to.

0: There are countless factors that can lead to your death. As senior coroner, I deal with nearly 4,500 fatalities a year.
1: The coroner can make any inquiries necessary to find a cause of death.
2: The police act on behalf of the coroner. If the coroner asks, then we do it.
1: With unprecedented access, we follow the coroner's full investigation.
3: Somebody somewhere will want to know that this person's died.
4: We're taking pieces of the jigsaw to formulate a cause of death.
1: From the moment of arrival in the mortuary to the final conclusion of the inquest.
5: All eyes.
0: I'm sorry that you're attending court under these circumstances, and I appreciate that the evidence that you're here today may be distressing.
5: I feel like no big event happened to cause this.
6: I need answers. I need to know what happened that night.
0: If you die here, if it's violent, unnatural, or of an unknown cause, it's my job to find out how.

0: Mum and Dad, amazing people. I couldn't have wanted better parents. And I don't think they'd ever had a cross word. Mum and Dad were married 56 years. They had 4 years left to get the 60. Unfortunately, they're not going to get to that milestone. I can't believe what's happened, really. The phone rang at 6:30 in the morning. One ring, Mum, thinking, oh, what's going on, what's happened? But Mum being Mum, one ring on the phone was quite common. Next thing I know, there's a private number ringing me. So at that point, it's like, whoa.
1: Ambulance service, is the patient breathing?
2: His wife, she's dead.
1: Right, okay, and just to confirm, she's definitely not breathing?
2: His wife's at the bottom of the stairs, she's dead, and Jim sat on the chair.
1: What's his wife's name?
2: I can't... Joyce.
3: It's Lady Joyce. It's the stairlift up here, approximately 11 p.m. last night. Chaps basically said he squeezed past her and he's fell down the stairs. Ethan managed to get himself up, and then in that process at some point, Josh just then fell out of the chair and then was found at the bottom of the stairs.
4: What seems to have played?
3: What
0: do you want to know about? Yeah. Thinking, oh, what's going on? What's happened? But Mum being Mum, one ring on the phone was quite common. Next thing I know, there's a private number ringing me. So at that point, it's like, whoa.
1: Ambulance service, is the patient breathing?
2: His wife, she's dead.
1: Right, okay, and just to confirm, she's definitely not breathing.
2: His wife's at the bottom of the stairs, she's dead, and Jim sat on the chair.
1: What's his wife's name?
2: I can't... Joyce.
3: It's Lady Joyce. Stairlift up here, approximately 11 p.m. last night. The chaps basically said he squeezed past her, and he's fell down the stairs. Ethan managed to get himself up, and then in that process at some point, George just then fell out of the chair and then was found at the bottom of the stairs.
4: What seems to have played?
3: What do you want to know about?
4: Yeah. So has she fallen from the top of the stairs?
3: Yeah.
4: Is your father alright? Is he?
5: He's on an ambulance, yeah. So what?

0: So I'm dealing this morning with the death of a 75-year-old lady called Joyce Fishwick. Joyce resides at home with her husband, James. The couple have gone to bed as normal last night, and about 11 o'clock, James got up and he saw Joyce sat on the stairlift. James has gone down the stairs to call the ambulance, and sadly, as he's been going down the stairs, he's fallen and ended up at the bottom of the stairs. He's managed to drag himself to the sofa in the living room. When he's got to the sofa, he's turned round and realised that Joyce is also at the bottom of the stairs. There is a phone at the home address, but unfortunately this was out of order. He was aware that a neighbour leaves home quite early in the morning. So what he's done, he's managed to sit himself on a chair in the window, and then in the morning he's managed to alert the neighbour.
1: This is the wristband. This makes sure that we've got all the correct identification when she's transferred. And then we have the same information just on this slip that we put in the pocket of the bag so that we can see at a glance who we've got. It just helps to keep things running smoothly if we've got those details on the outside of the bag as well.
0: The police officer who's attended has described how James has himself sustained some injuries to his arm, to his rib and to his shoulder, and also described how they found Joyce laid face down at the bottom of the stairs. She's got some blood pooling and what appears to be some bruising to her abdomen, and also some blood coming from the nose as well. What the coroner now needs to establish is whether or not Joyce has had some sort of acute medical event whilst sat in the chairlift that's caused her to pass away, or has she sustained some traumatic injuries which have caused her death?

0: So currently, both Joyce and her husband James are both here at Royal Blackburn Hospital. Joyce, sadly, in the mortuary, and James on a ward being treated for his injuries.
1: If there's one thing I've learned in my time as a crime writer, it's that there are a million and one motives for murder.
2: The first Assyrians came into view.
3: This is the story of when Britain was in the eye of the storm.
4: Are any of these alien worlds alive?
5: Animals, insects, disappearing into their surroundings,

0: We don't know why Mum's passed, or we weren't expecting it. She's gone. I thought when that phone rang, it was going to be Dad. And to be fair, I think the fact that he'd been there for what he's saying, he's about 7 hours on the floor and on the chair with significant injuries, it is a case of, is he going to recover or is it going to be two of them passing away? We don't know.
1: No, don't say that. I can't handle that.
2: She's like a second mum to me. I just can't believe she's gone. Sorry. It was so sudden. I think the big question is, what happened and why did it happen?
3: Coroner's officers are investigating the death of Joyce Fishwick, a 75-year-old who was found at the bottom of her stairs after falling from her stairlift.
4: So this lady's got three chains, a pair of earrings, a watch, and she's also got on five rings, but we won't take the rings off.
5: The circumstances of this death are unusual because this is an instance of a lady who might have died on her stairlift. Or alternatively, this is a lady who is on her stairlift and has then fallen from the stairlift and died in the fall. We just don't know.
3: Joyce is being prepared for a CT post-mortem scan.
6: We're just removing the jewellery. When they go for CT, if there's metal objects directly around the head and the neck, it disrupts the image they get.
4: We'll put in one of these little bags so they're all safe and they will be kept with our patient so they can be returned to the family through the undertakers. She doesn't have any marks or scars on her back.
6: There's quite a bit of blood from her nose. We'll make a note of that. There's a little bit of blood sort of onto her hands and elsewhere, but I expect it's all come from the same source. I had a good feel around her head, and I can't see or feel any other injuries to the scalp or anything. There's quite a large bluish bruise on the inside of her knee here, so we'll record that as well. At the moment, though, it's not quite clear what's happened to her, so hopefully the CT will be able to provide sort of more information.
0: Mum and Dad, just very infectious people. Everything that came along was always smiling and happy, going out doing what they did, loving it. They just made people happy, and that's how they were to me. Mum, she was popular with most people. She was a member of the local WI, the Knit and Nat Club. She was a cub leader in her time. She turned around to everything, really. Really looked after me. Took me to every cricket match, everything, all the time. What Mum did was absolutely amazing.
1: I just can't see how she got down the bloody stairs.
0: No. I'm still trying to get my head round it.
1: How did Dad get past her on the stairs? I mean, had she gone to bed?
0: She'd gone upstairs. She was on the stairlift.
1: So we don't know if she's gone upstairs to the bathroom, gone to bed, or...
0: I'm guessing...
1: She's feeling poorly or what?
0: Well, I'm guessing with the time, she's gone to bed. It's like, has she got up there and fallen asleep? How is she still sat there? She's not slumped forward, she's not moved, she's just sat.
1: Well, that's what I'm saying,
0: feet.
1: Because she's not gone...
0: And that's it. She's still, as Dad described her,
1: falling
0: she was
1: asleep.
0: Just sat there on the chair. It's in the hands of the coroner to see what happens next.
1: I still can't believe it.
0: I don't want to believe it. I want to wake up. But we don't know, do we? We'll wait and see what happens.

0: Paramedics have been called to the home of an 86-year-old man who has been found in his bathroom with serious head and neck injuries.
1: We were supposed to be working and he didn't turn up. So I texted him and there was no answer. And half an hour later, I texted him again. I rang up, there was no answer. It was unexpected.
0: The man has been identified as David Patterson, and he has been transported to Royal Preston Hospital.
2: David was in a very difficult situation. He had no power in any of his arms or his legs. His head injury and his cervical injury was very significant. He was only able to communicate with us by blinking his eyes. He was on a ventilator machine, which was helping him to breathe, but he was still awake enough that he could respond to questions. Unfortunately, his condition continued to worsen. The likelihood of death was extremely high, no matter what we did. David had previously had discussions with his family that in the event of a significant injury, he wouldn't want to carry on like that or to be resuscitated. Unfortunately, his condition did deteriorate throughout the day, and as a result of that, we then felt that any further treatment would be futile. It's difficult to gauge exactly what happened. A fall from standing height wouldn't normally result in such a significant injury.
3: I'm on my way to the mortuary now to do the formal identification for David Patterson. When people die in hospital, we have to do formal identification by attending the mortuary and checking the wristband against the details that have been provided to us by the medical examiner's office.
1: I got round to his house. His next door neighbour was out there. I said, "Have you seen David?" He said, "I saw him packing his tools in the car last night. He said he was working, seeing you tomorrow." I said, "Well, he's not turned up."
4: "He's just up here in fridge number one."
1: We then saw a window open. His neighbour got a ladder and managed to get in the house and found him in his bathroom. He was wedged in between his bath and his toilet. Don't know how it had happened.
4: David Patterson.
3: Yep.
4: Thank you.
1: He tried to speak to me, but I couldn't tell what he was saying. That was the last time I saw him.
3: This is a gentleman who's 86 years of age, who was reported as being quite fit and healthy and still went to work one day a week. These significant traumatic injuries sustained from an unwitnessed fall, we don't know, was the house secure, insecure? I'll probably have a little chat with the medical examiner, try and understand the circumstances of how he's been found. We need to rule out third-party involvement.
5: We were dedicated to killing Nazis. That's what we volunteered for.
6: Guy Martin going for a piece of history. How much further can he go?
7: We choose to go to the moon.
8: Wow, what a play. What a view, isn't it, John?
9: It's absolutely unreal.

0: fortunately, brother was beyond help at that point. It was just palliative care, and he passed away. Harry was their world. I don't think they ever really got over Harry's passing.
1: Jim Fishwick Sr. has remained in hospital since his wife died. He has been transferred to Burnley Hospital to be closer to his family.
0: Are you okay? We're coming in. How are you?
2: Oh, I'm not so bad.
0: How are you feeling about Mum now?
2: I'm coping.
0: You're coping?
2: Yeah.
0: You're still talking to her every day?
2: Yeah. I will forever. I loved her and she loved me. We had 56 lovely years. 60 altogether. Yeah, she was lovely. That's all I can say.
3: You're right, Dad.
2: I'm all right.
3: Mom.
0: What's up?
3: What's wrong?
0: You look in severe pain. Is it just the thought of Mum?
2: No, I'm all right.
3: No, it's not.
2: Yeah, it is. I'm all right. My heart.

0: So we've got with us today Joyce Fishwick. Obviously, with her history that she has had a fall, we will look for any sort of obvious fractures, especially within the skull. We'll do a bony scan of her head, and we will also scan her C-spine as well. There doesn't seem to be anything too glaringly obvious, especially within her head, so it doesn't look at the moment like she's had any bleeds within the brain. There also doesn't appear to be any sort of fractures of the skull there. Possible rib fracture in this area. It could end up puncturing the lung, causing the lung to collapse. If it's further down, they can end up sort of causing internal damage. You've got areas around there, like your spleen, can cause bleeding if they sort of rupture. I would say it's highly likely been caused by a fall.
1: Coroner's officers are investigating the death of Joyce Fishwick, a 75-year-old who was found at the bottom of her stairs. Her husband, Jim, remains in hospital with serious injuries. His family have returned to the house to try and understand what happened that night.
2: I'm trying to find those keys.
3: Have you checked the other drawers?
2: Yeah.
3: I found more jewellery and buttons.
2: It's the order of service for your mum and dad's wedding.
3: Right, we need that. We need to take that home for the funeral, don't we? From what Dad said, she was up the top of the stairs, sat on the stair lift as it is now. He's come down the stairs. He's hit with his right shoulder. He's got 11 fractures in his ribs. The whole of his shoulder is shattered and gone. He smashed his head and he's put that through the wall.
2: I'm grateful, but I can't understand how we didn't lose both of them that night. I really don't.
3: It messes with my mind how he's managed to squeeze past Mum sat on the chair in the first place. If you look at the stair lift when it's down, he must have pushed the handles up, possibly the foot, to squeeze. I don't know.
4: Families want to know how someone has passed away and did they suffer. So if Mrs. Fishwick had died on the stairlift before she fell, she would have known nothing about it. If she has fallen down the stairs, she may have known something about it. But families need the

0: these answers in order to grieve.
1: It's difficult looking at the last time that I'm ever going to see my mum. See her lying there under the blanket. It's the last place I'll ever see her face, her body. Can't believe she's gone. Can't believe he's in hospital.
0: This case has several tragedies within it. The injuries that Jim Fishwick sustained in the fall were sufficiently severe that he remains in hospital requiring treatment.
2: We started the house. We've done the front room virtually. We've cleaned everything out apart from the big pieces of furniture and things we think you want to keep.
3: The idea is you don't go home because you can't look after yourself. So what you're going to do is we're going to build a granny annex at the bottom of the garden.
2: You can be close to us and we can keep an eye on you and you can have your own space.
3: You've looked after us and now it's our turn to look after you.
4: Yeah.

0: Coroner's officers are also investigating the death of David Patterson, who was found in his bathroom with head injuries.
1: Hi. Could I ask you to have a look at a case for me?
2: Yeah.
1: So David Patterson, just trying to understand how he was found.
2: Because it was unclear as to whether the property was secure or insecure or how it'd be found was in. So I could rule out any suspicion, really, for third-party involvement.
3: He was last seen the previous day at 8:45 p.m. Apparently the neighbours have broken in to find the patient lying on the back on the bathroom floor. There did appear to be a large blood loss from his head.
2: And he was found on his back, which will be consistent with everything, so that's no problem. That's great. Thank you very much.
3: OK.
0: A CT scan was taken in hospital when David was still alive.
4: The CT scan that he had was a major trauma scan. This is a scan that happens very quickly to determine if there's any life or limb-threatening injuries. What that scan showed is that David had an injury to his head and had a bleed within the skull on the brain. More significantly, it did show an injury to his cervical spine at the level of C4-5, which is a significant injury to have. So this is the skull here. He sustained his injury at this level here, the C4-5 level, and this is completely dislocated and a fracture. And this step is leading to constriction of the spinal cord.

0: I met David about 38 years ago when he used to work at a leisure centre in Preston, and we'd been friends ever since. We just hit it off straight away. Great guy, he used to tell me fabulous stories of when he used to live in Belfast. He was more or less a jack of all trades. He could weld, he could do plumbing, he could do carpentry. He used to say that we were probably the oldest maintenance team in the country, him being 86 and me being 80. And I was his apprentice. We used to like laugh about who's going to go up the ladders. I said, no, well, I'm not going up the ladders. I've got a false hip, so you'll have to go up.
1: That's David's cup of soup.
0: Basically, I only used to come just to see David, really, and help him out and hold the ladder while he went up. I miss him so much, you know. He was a brilliant guy.
2: Hi, my name's Alice Swarbrick. I'm calling in relation to your father. With regards to your father, and how was his health in the days and weeks leading up to that fall?
3: It seemed really quite good. I mean, he normally worked one day a week, even at 86, and he was prepared to go out to work that day. He was slightly unsteady on his feet sometimes. I think he was troubled a bit with low blood pressure.
2: Okay.

0: David is being released to his family so a funeral can take place.
1: Mr. Patterson?
2: Okay.
3: This case will go to inquest. The reason behind that is that it's uncertain as to whether or not he's had an accident on the one hand, or alternatively, he's fallen due to a medical condition. You can fall due to strokes or heart attacks or hemorrhages inside your body. Or we simply can't find anything, in which case it's most likely that it's due to his increasing age, even given his activity and his ability to look after himself.

0: for Joyce Fishwick.
1: That's right, yeah.
0: Number 23.
2: The coroner has also authorised the release of 75-year-old Joyce Fishwick.
3: Yeah, we've got some jewellery on here.
0: Five rings.
3: Five rings in total, yeah.
0: Three chains and a watch.
4: Got a 75-year-old lady who's at some point fallen off a stairlift, having been found at the top of the stairs initially on the stairlift, unresponsive. So the obvious thing here is to decide whether the fall from the stairlift has contributed to her death. Looking through the chest from the top to the bottom, what we have got is a couple of relatively subtle but definite rib fractures at the back on the left side. So we can see the contour of this rib here is depressed, it's lost its normal contour, and there's a definite fracture of this rib here. Rib fractures on their own are unlikely to have caused someone to die, but what is important when you see traumatic injuries to the thoracic cage and the ribs is to establish whether there's any underlying injury to the lung, which can be fatal. In this case, there's no evidence of any bleeding around the lung, and there's no evidence that the lung has collapsed. I think what we're looking at now is what's happened to the patient, presumably before she's fallen off the stairlift. So the obvious thing that jumps out at me here is this heart is enlarged. The way we assess heart size is to compare the diameter of the heart itself with the diameter of the thorax. And we're looking for a ratio of anything over sort of 0.55 is abnormal. When we work the maths out here, the ratio is over 0.61. So this heart is obviously significantly enlarged. And the other thing we need to assess is the coronary arteries, which are the arteries that supply the heart muscle itself. And we can see that there's significant disease in the coronary arteries.
5: Hello, James. The reason that I'm ringing is that your mum's had a CT post-mortem scan.
6: Oh, yes, we've been waiting for this.
5: The radiologist has proposed a cause of death of coronary artery disease. And in part two, he's put hypertension. So it would appear that when your dad had gone past her on the stairs and he'd seen her in the chairlift, that she'd actually already passed away at that time.
6: So she died of natural causes.
5: Yes.
6: So that's really puts my mind at rest with that. Thank you.
5: Well, I thought so. I thought that would be the news that you would want.
7: The circumstances of Joyce's death are unusual because it involves a fall. Had she died 10 minutes earlier, she would have been downstairs. Had she died 10 minutes later, she would have died in her bed. You don't get to choose the timing of your death. It arrives irrespective of what you are doing at the time. That's why we end up with so many unusual circumstances, because no one was expecting it.

0: Since the earthly life of Joyce has come to an end, we have now committed her body to the ground. Earth to earth, ashes to ashes, dust to dust.
1: I'm honestly not sure where I'm at the moment. I'm trying to keep it together so far today. We've had a bad couple of days. Daddy's still in hospital, seriously unwell. He's now managed to contract COVID, so no matter all the plans we made, we can't get him physically to the funeral.

0: You want to throw your flowers?
1: Dad, he's struggling, really. I know I lost my mum, but it's starting feeling like the same day I lost my dad.
2: If there's one thing I've learned in my time as a crime writer, it's that there are a million and one motives for murder.
3: The first Assyrians came into view.
4: This is the story of when Britain was in the eye of the storm.
5: Are any of these alien worlds alive?
6: Animals, insects, disappearing into their surroundings,

0: It's the day of David Paterson's inquest.
1: David Paterson is an 86-year-old gentleman who was fit, well, and the night before he's had a cup of coffee with his next-door neighbour in the garden, and the following morning appears to have got up and has then been found collapsed in the bathroom. So the question here is, what has happened to him in the meantime? Has he become ill? Has he had a fall? Has he tripped over something? Or is there something else going on?
0: The family is happy for David's story to be told, but those attending today's inquest wish to remain anonymous.
2: So what I've been doing over the last couple of months is gathering statements from all the relevant people, so the hospital, family, to try and understand what happened, why are we here, so build the picture for the coroner. So with regards to David, what was he like as a person? What his health was like prior to the fall? What happened on that day? How he was found?
1: Thank you very much for coming to Mr. Paterson's inquest. I believe that he'd been having some dizzy episodes.
3: Yes.
1: What was happening with that, please?
3: A couple of weeks before, we were out in the garden and David turned to walk and he went.
1: When you say he went, is this somebody who is turning and loses their balance, or is this somebody that is something of a medical nature that's causing them to fall?
3: I'm probably losing his balance more.
1: So was he conscious at all?
3: Yes, he was drifting in and out, and he was, I don't know where I am. What's happening to me? What's going on?
4: James Thomas Bourne. I'm an orthopaedic spinal surgeon at Lancashire Teaching Hospitals.
1: With this, there's no immediately obvious natural cause of illness for him to fall over.
4: Correct.
1: OK. Given that he sustained a fracture to his neck, is that the sort of injury that you would expect to come with a fall of this type?
4: That type of injury, to me, most likely indicates that as he fell, he struck his head and or his neck hard on a hard object, which could be the floor, could be the bath, could have been the sink, because of the location where he was.
1: David has been described as an active gentleman, required very little assistance with living, but was becoming more elderly. I view this as a fall initiated by a natural process of ageing, and consequently, I'll return that this is a natural cause of death.

0: As our population ages, they become increasingly frail. And in this case, David Paterson is having falls due to his increasing imbalance. He's also fallen and struck his head and his neck. And in you or I, that may not have resulted in such a catastrophic injury. But in David, because of the problems that he's got, this has resulted in the injuries that have taken his life. And for that reason, it's a natural conclusion.
1: So we've had some lovely words sent into us by David's son. My dad grew up in Belfast in the 1940s. He developed his career in the army, where he learned his trade as motor mechanic, where David met his Marion, the daughter of his sergeant major, who unbeknown to him would become his wife. He and Mum enjoyed living in Preston because, like Belfast, it is a friendly place and people talk easily. We will miss him, but we'll always remember him with a smile.

since Dave passed away, I've not really been up here, so it looks a bit of a tip, actually. He would go mad. He would. Yeah. He was a really trusted friend. I think about him most days. He was just a brilliant part of my life, really. He is missed. He is missed. There you go. Night-night, David.

We've had a talk with Dad following Mum's passing. My dad's injuries are such that he can't go home anymore. He can't go back to his house. He's coming living with us. We're putting like a granny annex situation at the bottom of the garden for my dad, so he can effectively have his own space where he can have his friends round, he can do whatever he wants. Dad, he's struggling, really. He's not coming to terms with Mum's passing. The wounds on the ribs and things are healing, but the mental wound is just as bad, if not worse, than it was at that time. We've been together for so long that he can't envisage being without her, and that's the hard fact of it. And he's slowly dying of a broken heart, really. Fingers crossed he makes it to come and live with us.

0: noticed the patient breathing?
1: No. I've tried to wake him and I've noticed he's cold.
2: He's got no identification with him, he's no phone. So I now need to try and find out who he is and how he's died.
3: We always thought, just a little blip, be right as we're in a few days, back home. It is so important to understand what has happened.
4: There's a strong possibility that people did take advantage of him.
5: He was my little boy. I loved him very much.

0: Would I say I'm ready to be executed? Yeah, I mean, it's not going to be that big deal.
1: We were dedicated to killing Nazis. And that's what we volunteered for.
2: Oh, you feel like you have superpowers.
3: If you thought curving space and time is weird, you've heard nothing yet.
4: When in El Salvador, we want the Salvadorians to.

0: There are countless factors that can lead to your death. As senior coroner, I deal with nearly 4,500 fatalities a year.
1: The coroner can make any inquiries necessary to find a cause of death.
2: The police act on behalf of the coroner. If the coroner asks, then we do it.
1: With unprecedented access, we follow the coroner's full investigation.
3: Somebody somewhere will want to know that this person's died.
4: We're taking pieces of the jigsaw to formulate a cause of death.
1: From the moment of arrival in the mortuary to the final conclusion of the inquest.
5: All eyes.
0: I'm sorry that you're attending court under these circumstances, and I appreciate that the evidence that you're here today may be distressing.
5: I feel like no big event happened to cause this.
6: I need answers. I need to know what happened that night.
0: If you die here, if it's violent, unnatural, or of an unknown cause, it's my job to find out how.

0: ambulance service. Is the patient breathing?
1: No. I thought he was asleep. I tried to wake him. And I've noticed he's cold.
0: And how old is the patient, please?
1: I'm not sure, because I don't really know him that well.
2: We've got a call from the ambulance service who had received a call from a chap having found a male deceased in his flat. As I've entered the property, on the sofa is a chap just sat there who's clearly deceased. He's got no identification with him, he's no phone. Male resident whose flat it is tells me that he only knows him as Matty, doesn't know his surname, doesn't know where he lives. So I now need to try and find out who he is, where he's from, and how he's died.
3: Whilst the police are working to identify the man who has died, at Royal Preston Hospital, the coroner's office has opened a case to establish a cause of death.
4: The occupants of the house said that they heard Matthew snoring. The following morning, they've woken up at 9:30 to let some friends into the property, and it's at that point they found him unresponsive. We have no further information other than that this male is called Matthew. We have nothing.
5: So I've got Matthew unknown.
6: Yes.
5: No fixed abode and not known for date of birth either.
6: And then from above the knees all the way down, some old irregular scars and some brown skin discoloration to both lower legs and feet. And just the backs of the lower arms and hands. Oh, just to note as well, sorry, I missed a monochromatic tattoo to the left upper arm.
7: The information that we have from the police is incomplete. We know that there is a suspicion that there is drug use, so he will need toxicology to see whether or not he has been using drugs himself or he is just in an environment where drugs are used. With so little known, the police have not said the death is non-suspicious. So, although I control the body, the police will conduct the investigation into who this man is. They have much wider-ranging resources than I do to deal with this issue, although it is of interest to me as well.
2: It's very unusual that we don't know who the person is, either through an associate or through some identification. But where's his phone? Where's his personal possessions? We've taken his fingerprints, put them through the national database. They've not come back with any trace, but he has got two distinctive tattoos. I'm going to contact some homeless shelters in the local area and the National Missing Persons Helpline. Oh, hi, it's Steve Montgomery, Detective Inspector at Preston Police Station. I'm just wondering if you can help me with a missing person inquiry that I've got. He's a white male, about 5'10", slim built. He's probably between 25 and 45 years. And he's got a tattoo, similar to like a cannabis leaf on his right shoulder. And on his left shoulder is a tattoo of a circle, a bit like a yin-yang, I think it is. He's obviously been found in the area of Lancashire, but I can't rule out he's from somewhere else in the country.
7: Although we don't have this man's identity, we can still proceed with a CT post-mortem so that we have an idea what he may have died of.
6: Obviously, with not knowing anything at the minute, we're just sort of going in with an open mind, see if we can find anything obvious that can give us some answers. Looking at the initial scan, I would say there's no evidence of any bleeds within the brain. So we will just finally scan his heart just to look for any calcification within the arteries. any blockages or narrowing in the vessels. So we will get these images sent on to our radiologist, who can finalise a report, have a look through everything in a bit more detail, hopefully find a cause of death and then send that on to the coroner.
2: I've heard back from National Missing Persons Helpline. It would appear that there is nobody matching that description that's been reported missing in the UK at this moment in time. So, at the moment, I'm still unable to identify this person.
4: Somebody somewhere is a next of kin, and somebody somewhere will want to know that this person's died.
8: People have no idea how much NASA has impacted their lives.
9: One, liftoff.
10: Artificial intelligence, it's a revolution.
11: There are so many unanswered questions.
12: We are on the dark side of the universe.
13: If I give you the right to kill me, then that gives me the right to kill you.
14: He's a madman. I mean, he's just wacko.

0: An investigation is underway to uncover the identity of an unknown male who has been found dead at a flat in Preston.
1: We don't have a date of birth, we don't have a surname, we don't have a usual address, we have no information. So it's a matter of putting information out into the wider community in hoping that somebody recognises him.
2: I dealt with the death a few days ago, but despite several lines of inquiry, I've not been able to identify him. So I'm looking at putting together a bit of a press release, if you can help me with that.
3: Of course we can. Do you want to send us over the details and the pictures?
2: People become estranged from the family for different reasons, through trauma, through separation of relationships, losing the jobs, that type of thing. So it does happen. But I'm hoping that with the public's help, we'll be able to get him identified sooner rather than later. I've put that the man known locally as Matt, a white male, about 5'10" tall, slim build, age between 25 and 45. And then I've gone into the distinctive tattoos. It's not how I'd like to do it. It's traumatic for the family, but I have no choice.
4: In the time that I've been a coroner's officer, I've never had a case where an unidentified person has never been identified. So this is a first for me. I've never been in a position where, at this moment in time, we don't actually know who this person is.
0: While the police continue to try and find Matthew's next of kin, radiologist Simon Beardmore must look for a possible cause of death.
5: Post-mortem CT scan doesn't show any suspicious findings. There are no fractures or anything that would think that there's been third-party involvement. There's no bleeding in the head. His chest looks normal. There's no infection in the lungs. The heart is of normal size. The only thing is his liver is slightly enlarged and it's slightly fatty. So that will go with somebody that has been drinking excess alcohol over a number of years. But other than that, there is no other pathology to account for death. So we will need now to wait for the toxicology to come back.
0: The Facebook post seeking information about Matthew's next of kin has been live for just a few hours.
6: Good afternoon, lunch, please. How can I help?
7: Hi, I'm just looking at a post that you put on Facebook about somebody you found on the 7th of November in Preston. It was a person called Matt. I've got a stepdad who's called Matthew, who's in Preston. The description sounded similar. We've been trying to get hold of him for the last few weeks. We're just a bit concerned.
6: What's Matthew's surname?
7: Nicholson.
8: The last contact I had with Matthew was the 28th of October. Then there was nothing. Kept ringing. Nothing. Nothing, nothing, nothing. I was getting a little bit worried, but then that was nothing new for Matthew. Matthew would turn his phone off for 2-3 days, and then I'd text, "You're not in trouble, I just need to know you're all right." And then I'd ring back and he'd answer. But this time, there was nothing. And then I saw the thing from Lancashire Police, and as soon as I saw them two tattoos, I said, "That's my boy." I knew straight away. That is my son.

0: The coroner's office have a new referral from the medical examiner's team.
1: Hi, Justine.
0: Following the death of a man at Royal Preston Hospital.
2: So, 83-year-old gentleman, Mr. Douglas Willacy. He had been in previously following a stroke. He did get discharged back home, but unfortunately he got readmitted following a fall and some residual weakness in his left-hand side. He did have a further CT scan and an MRI, which didn't show anything acute.
1: Okay.
2: They were looking at discharging him home, but he just suddenly became unresponsive and went on to die. And I think the treating clinician is a bit unsure as to what the cause of death is, given the fact that there was no new changes.
1: Right, OK. Yeah, no problems.
2: Thanks, Ruth.

0: got a phone call just saying that he'd fallen unconscious, completely unresponsive, and they were just doing everything that they could do. And as soon as I got there, I was taken into the side room and told that he'd passed that not long after that phone call. So I'd never have got a chance to get there before he did go.
1: Douglas Willacy was initially admitted to hospital for 12 days following his stroke.
0: His health before the stroke was actually really, really good. He was still very active, doing everything that he wanted to do. So having that stroke, actually, it was just a massive shock. He was in for 12 days and they decided that he was fit for discharge. He was only at home for 4 days before he had a tumble. So I called the ambulance and we took him back in. Yeah, he lasted another 9 days.
2: This is quite a sad death because the death has happened quite quickly, so it's really hard for the family. At this stage, we don't have a cause of death for Douglas. So he will be sent for a CT scan to see if this will show us how it's happened.
1: A post-mortem CT scan can prevent the need for an invasive procedure. But first, an external examination must take place.
3: So you've got a Douglas Willacy?
4: Yes.
3: So has he got an implantable device?
4: No, he hasn't.
3: Hypostasis?
4: Posterior.
3: Okay.
4: Yeah, so front of the body. Here on the top of the left foot, I've got some purple bruising to the base of the toes and old irregular scars. You say he'd had a few falls or...
3: Yeah.
4: And I think that's about it.
0: We never had any calls to think he's not going to come out alive. We always thought, just a little blip. Be right as rain a few days, back home. It is so important to understand what has happened.
1: Detective Inspector Steve Monk is heading to the Lancashire village of Inskip to meet with Matthew Nicholson's parents.
5: Matthew's family identified him from a Facebook appeal. Reuniting that person with his family is a very important part of the service.
6: Where was we there?
7: That was in Saint-Tropez, 98, for World Cup.
6: Yeah.
7: About that one?
6: There's Matthew with his bike for Christmas. And that was Matthew when he was born. Oh dear. Matthew was my firstborn. He was my first love. He was my little boy. I loved him very much. And he loved me.
7: I'm all right until I start talking. Yeah. So, yeah.
6: We just miss him. Very much. I've always been worried about Matthew and his vulnerabilities and how trusting he was. He had, like, learning difficulties. He had, like, development delays. He had dyspraxia, dyslexia. He was on the autistic spectrum. But he was a good boy. He'd do anything for anybody. He'd help anybody. Matthew always used to say to me, "Mum, please just let me try and live my life. I'm a grown adult, But I said to him, Matthew, you're not like everybody else. You're different. I don't think he liked the thought that he was different. If you said, put your hand in the fire, Matthew would do it. He was just so trusting. He wouldn't think about the consequences.
8: It's been all day, don't they?
9: We were dedicated to killing Nazis. That's what we volunteered for.
10: Guy Martin going for a piece of history. How much further can he go?
11: We choose to go to the moon.
12: Wow, LaFlake, what a view, isn't it, John?
13: It's absolutely unreal.

0: Andrew. Hi. Steve Monk from the police station. You all right?
1: Yeah.
2: It was myself that went to the flat where Matthew was found, sort of examined him.
1: So he was actually
2: like
1: there?
2: Yes.
1: Right.
2: Yeah.
1: One of our concerns is, has somebody done something to him on purpose?
2: Well, I'll explain really the process. I've got to be satisfied that that death hasn't been caused at the hands of a third party.
3: So when I found out about Matthew, I tried to get his bank cards froze, so I rang the bank and I said, I need to know if his card has been used from the 7th. And she looked up and she said somebody had tried to use his card on the 19th at Sainsbury's Preston.
2: It's not a nice thing to think that someone's been trying to steal money from him once he's passed away. We will do our best to trace the person who's tried to use the card.
3: I was having a rough time the other night and I rang his phone. And all before, it was switched off.
2: Right, OK.
3: And then it started ringing and then I was panicking and I said to Andrew, his phone's on.
2: So that would suggest it's potentially been charged
3: since
2: Matthew died.
1: Yeah, it went straight to voicemail rather than ringing.
2: Okay.
3: Because there's memories on it.
2: Again, I can't guarantee I'll find it, but I will do my best to return it to you.
3: Thank you very much.
2: I'll leave you be. I will
1: thank you very much.
2: Be in touch in a few days.
1: Right. Thank you very much. Thanks.
2: Okay. Look after yourselves.
3: Thank you. Matthew will have had his phone on him and he would have had his bank card on him. And whoever is trying to use his bank card now and who has his phone, they've kept my son from me. We could have had him back and not in a mortuary.
2: I do empathise with parents that have got to go through this because it's the tragic loss of a young life. It's not what parents should go through.
4: D.I. Monk is en route to a supermarket in Preston town centre, where Matthew's bank card was last used.
2: I'm hoping when they've tried to use the card, it's been captured on CCTV. And from that, I can get a still of the person and try and trace them.
3: I'm hoping I get the answers that I need for me to try and make sense of why it happened.
4: Coroner's officers have been investigating the sudden death of 83-year-old Douglas Willacy following a stroke whilst in hospital.
5: Mr. Willacy was admitted to hospital, he improved, he went home, but unfortunately 4 days later he was readmitted to hospital and stayed in hospital for a period of time, but then suddenly dropped his oxygen saturations. In this case, Mr. Willis's cause of death is far from clear. The clinicians say that he doesn't appear to have any significant changes from the stroke, so we're not certain why he has died.
6: Very young in heart and head, 83. Nobody ever thought that was the age that he was. He was an absolutely fantastic granddad, very funny, always playing with him. Lost my mum when I was 18 years old, so it's just been me and my dad, really.
7: Spoke to him every day.

0: Old Matthew Nicholson is still ongoing.
1: Where there is an unnatural and suspicious death in the community, you have two investigations running side by side. You have the police and you have the coroners.
2: Thank you very much indeed.
0: Detective Inspector Steve Monk is looking into a report that Matthew's bank card was used after his death.
2: It's the 19th of November, 20:01 and 25 seconds. That was when it was tapped on a contactless.
3: Right, so I'll have that one.
2: So the tills are quite busy, aren't they? I suppose it would be C, whoever walks away without any goods, because it was only an attempt.
3: So there's been no one at the tills. So
2: right, she's got a bit of self-service, hasn't it? Yeah, this guy here.
3: Yeah, that's what I'm thinking.
2: He's got a basket full of stuff.
3: Yeah, so he's using his phone.
2: Yeah, we're going well past the time, aren't we?
3: Yeah.
2: There's no one walking away, they're having left goods that they're trying to pay for and haven't done.
3: No.
2: Right, OK. Right, yeah. Appreciate your time.
3: Yeah, I hope you get it. So
2: thanks a lot, thank you.
4: Matthew was very vulnerable, but Matthew wanted to be an adult. And it took a long time for us to actually... We need to try this. We need to see if he can live independently. So we got him a flat, and he did really, really well for quite a long time. But then we'd go to the flat, because we had a key to get in as well, and there was other people in the flat, but Matthew wasn't there. And it was like, what are you doing here? Oh, they're my friends, they're my friends. Well, no, they're not your friends, Matthew. I wouldn't let my friends in my house when I'm not there. And they preyed on him. He was like a meal ticket.
0: Matthew chose to leave the flat and ended up staying on friends' sofas.
4: There was times where I'd ask, why don't you come back home? I'm fine. I'm sorting stuff out with the council. I'm going to get somewhere. I used to say to Matthew, I want to know that you are settled. You've got your own place. You go in there, you close the door. That is your safe haven. I will do, Mum.

0: nervous, but he was so willing and open about his circumstances. He needed support with his crack cocaine usage. The support revolved around, okay, so what kind of plan can we put in place to address your substance use and also the fact that you are homeless at this moment in time? Matthew disengaged with us around the end of 2023. We utilised our outreach team to go out and look for him, but ultimately we were able to get him re-engaged with service. When I heard that Matthew had passed away, I was shocked. His persona was someone that just tried their best to get along with people. There's a strong possibility that people did take advantage of him.
1: Detective Inspector Steve Monk has been trying to track down Matthew's missing phone to return it to his family.
2: Hello? I'm actually just in Preston Town Centre, but I can walk past that way. If you want to meet me outside. I've just spoke there to the chap that was with Matthew when he passed away. So I'll see if he can help me.
1: D.I. Monk is heading to meet Michael, who called for the ambulance the night Matthew died.
2: We've identified him.
3: Right.
2: Matty Nicholson.
3: Nicholson, right.
2: How long was he staying at your flat for?
3: He was only there tonight.
2: Was he?
3: Yeah.
2: Did he come with anything? His mum is desperate to get his phone back.
3: He had a phone, and apparently two girls took off him, and that was about 2 days before he came to mine.
2: Right, OK.
3: They say I know it was stolen. He was quite upset about it, because I know his mum bought it.
2: I know, yeah, right. Obviously, you might know these people. A lot aren't going to speak to me.
3: Yeah, yeah.
2: Could I try and plead with you to try and get that phone back?
3: Yeah,
2: It just needs dropping off at the police station for me. Have you heard anything about his bank card? Because his bank card's gone missing as well.
3: No.
2: All right. You've got my number, seriously. Give me a ring. Any problems you've got.
3: Yeah.
2: And if I can help you, I will. But really see what you can do about that phone.
3: Yeah, I will do. I'll try my best for you.
2: Good fella. Look after yourself.
3: No problem.
2: All right. Thank you.
3: Cheers. Matthew, you know, he was a nice, polite lad. He had his manners about him. He was living on the streets, sofa surfing wherever he could. The place where he was staying on File Road, his friend had been evicted, so he couldn't stay there any longer. You call in the office just around the corner here, and you ask for a flat. You fill in the paperwork there, and then you take some of it to the job centre. They stamp it, come back in, and they'll give you a set of keys. So that appointment was made for the Tuesday morning. He fell asleep on his settee on the Monday night, and I woke up in the morning and he passed away in the night. I've never been through anything like that before. So then I rung for an ambulance and just did the best I could, basically.
4: There are deaths where people have no one left in their family. Matthew's is not that type of death. Matthew is somebody that has got in with a group of individuals who don't know anything about him other than his first name. In the type of circles connected with social drug use, we have limited information. We're trying to give the family answers to what caused the death. This will definitely need an inquest.
2: So you're saying he's lost it, are you? Right, OK. All right, mate, well, I appreciate that, thank you. Bye-bye. I've just spoken to Michael. He's found out that Matthew lost his bank card a few days prior to him passing away. Now, if he has lost it and someone's picked it up, that may suggest why they've tried to use it on a Sunday evening. He didn't tell me how he knows. He just said he's spoken to somebody. So, we'll have to leave it like that for the time being.
1: The coroner has ordered a post-mortem CT scan in order to investigate the sudden death of 83-year-old Douglas Willacy.
5: We'll scan his body in three parts, and then we'll scan his head in a bit more detail, as well as doing a calcium score of his heart as well, to look for any calcification within the arteries. Obviously, we will get it sent on to the radiologists and they'll be able to decipher exactly what has likely been the cause of death.
6: it's quite difficult because the stroke is a game changer because it affects their body physically, mentally, emotionally. It's very exhausting for the patients. So looking at the record, Douglas made a good, reasonable recovery and he was mobilizing independently, stabilized, walking with the stick. And he did make a good recovery in order for him to go back home. He come back at the second time with worsening of the left-sided symptoms. The stroke nurses took him for a scan to see, is there any evidence of new stroke? We couldn't see any new changes in the CT scan.
1: With no clear cause for his fall and weakness, Douglas remained on the stroke ward for further investigation.
7: 3 days before he passed, he started struggling with his breathing, so they had to put him on oxygen and it was being upped all the time, so they were running tests. So that panicked me a bit. It panicked my dad when he couldn't breathe.
8: Mr. Willacy suddenly started to drop the amount of oxygen in his blood, which is an indication of some form of serious disease. The clinicians looking after Mr. Willacy don't know whether or not it is an extension to his stroke, a problem with his heart, or a completely different disease process that might have taken his life suddenly. When people die when they're improving, families want answers as to what has actually caused the death.
7: Matthew loved living in Inskip. Everybody knew him. Everybody looked out for him. He loved playing in the garden, running through the fields. I look out, remember, when they were little. The amount of times I've said, come back home, come back home.
1: It's 3 weeks since 35-year-old Matthew died, and funeral directors are bringing him back home.
7: I'm having Matthew home 3 days before his funeral. He's been out there in the big wide world. He's back home with his family now. We love him, and we're going to do the very best for him. It's going in the back room. Me and Matthew will just sit and chat and just talk to him. And that'll bring me peace.

0: Matthew had sought help from an outreach project.
1: I remember where Matthew first came in, and he was quite nervous.

0: Hello, Steve Monk speaking.
1: Hi, Steve. It's Alison, the coroner's office. I'm just calling with regards to Matthews. I was wondering if you've got any updates.
0: Yeah, the Matthew Nicholson case, I'm probably going to conclude it now. I will complete my final report and send it to you.
1: That's fine. Thanks a lot. Bye-bye.
0: I'm happy that there's been nothing untoward. And, yeah, it's now over to the coroner, really, to finalise the investigation.
2: The police have exhausted all their inquiries. They've gone above and beyond to try and find answers for the family. Hopefully, come the inquest, once they hear all the answers to some of the questions, they're able to have some closure.

0: People have no idea how much NASA has impacted their lives.
1: One, liftoff.
2: Artificial intelligence, it's a revolution.
3: There are so many unanswered questions.
4: We are on the dark side of the universe.
5: If I give you the right to kill me, then that gives me the right to kill you.
6: He's a madman. I mean, he's just wacko.

0: 83-year-old Douglas Willacy died at Royal Preston Hospital. His cause of death is still unknown. The CT scan that Douglas had in hospital when he was readmitted can be compared to the post-mortem CT scan to help identify any significant changes.
1: So this is Mr. Willis's pre-mortem scan, and you can see the area of damage to the brain, which is this darker area, which is the area where he's had a stroke. If you compare this to the post-mortem scan, you can see the area of bleeding has extended. It's more extensive now. And so what that indicates to me is that in that time interval, at some point, is he's had a
0: He was readmitted, can be compared to the post-mortem CT scan to help identify any significant changes.
1: So this is Mr. Willis's pre-mortem scan, and you can see the area of damage to the brain, which is this darker area, which is the area where he's had a stroke. If you compare this to the post-mortem scan, you can see the area of bleeding has extended. It's more extensive now. And so what that indicates to me is that in that time interval, at some point, is he's had a further stroke with bleeding, which has likely caused his deterioration, and having a stroke, which is going to impair your neurology, might have caused his death.
2: Mr. Willacy had the type of stroke where the blood supply was interrupted. What has happened subsequently is that he has bled into that area from a vessel that's ruptured. And that, an extension of his stroke, is what has taken Mr. Willis's life.

0: Good afternoon, Paula. It's Ruth from the coroner's office.
1: Hiya.
0: Oh, hello. I'm just ringing because we've got the result back from the scan that you...
2: Further stroke with bleeding, which has likely caused his deterioration, and having a stroke, which is going to impair your neurology, might have caused his death.
3: Mr. Winnessy had the type of stroke where the blood supply was interrupted. What has happened subsequently is that he has bled into that area from a vessel that's ruptured, and that, an extension of his stroke, is what has taken Mr. Willis's life.

0: Good afternoon, Paula. It's Ruth from the coroner's office.
1: Hiya.
0: Oh, hello. I'm just ringing because we've got the result back from the scan that your dad's had. It has been found that he had had another stroke.
1: Okay. Yep.
0: They've also found a quite large amount of coronary artery disease.
1: Okay.
0: There's no sign of trauma. I can reassure you with that. It was a spontaneous event.
1: Okay, thank you.
0: Hopefully, for the family, they've got the answers that they needed and that a cause of death has been found on the scan.
2: Come for Douglas Willis here.
3: Yeah, Mr. Willis.
0: I think it's sometimes, until these questions are answered, they're not fully able to process what's happened to their loved ones.
2: Douglas Willis here.
3: Yeah.
4: Uh-huh. We've been told his second stroke couldn't have been prevented. And they didn't know anything about how extensive his coronary artery disease was. I think there was a lot that they could have done, even if they did find it sooner.
5: It is always very difficult for families when they think somebody is getting over a serious illness to suddenly lose that person without an explanation. And hopefully this cause of death will give them some solace.

0: Today is Matthew's inquest. It's the death of a young man with mild vulnerabilities who has died in tragic circumstances, and we will have to explore what has occurred.
1: Apprehensive, really, isn't it? Yeah, apprehensive.
2: I need answers. I need to know what happened that night.
3: Hello.
4: Hi. Hello.
3: Today, the coroner is Dr. James Aidley. He'll open up the inquest and explain who is called to give evidence and which statements will be read out in court.
1: So, are the questions, are they based on the statements or just on that particular day that he died?
3: The coroner will ask questions based on the information that's been provided within the statements. So that will probably be the most difficult part of the process, is that some of those questions we won't be able to get answers for you, unfortunately.
1: Yeah, we know that, yeah.
3: Shall we take you up to court?
2: Yeah.
0: To Matthew's family, I'm very sorry that you're attending court under these circumstances.
5: We saw morphine in the blood. We also found the presence of heroin itself in the urine. Morphine was present in the blood at a concentration of 0.34 milligrams per litre. And that is within the range we would see in somebody who has died from taking heroin. We also saw evidence of cocaine use.
0: You mentioned in your report that cocaine and heroin are combined together and something called speedballing. Could you explain what this is, please?
5: It's a practice that increases the high that someone gets from taking drugs. So the cocaine actually counteracts the sedating effects of the heroin for a short amount of time. But unfortunately, when that cocaine is metabolised and excreted over the minutes and hours after the drugs are taken, then the heroin can suddenly take effect.
0: From the history, it appears that Matthew was a relatively naive user of heroin. He doesn't use it very often, and he hasn't been using it very long. But he's using it with cocaine. And the cocaine is wearing out much faster than the heroin. And once it does, that's where the sedation of Matthew's breathing has occurred. I hope it's of some comfort to you that he would have been comfortable when he died. But the cause of death is heroin toxicity. And this is a drug-related death.

0: Oh, should have told me. The amount of times I'd asked him, are you taking anything else? No, I would never do that, Mum, never do that, Mum. And Matthew always bothered what I thought about him. And I think if he thought that I was disappointed, a bit of disappointment, but he'll still be here, won't
1: he? He just wanted his, like, independence, because, like, you know, he didn't want us to sort of fuss and get involved in this, you know, he wanted to do things.
0: He always used to say, stop worried about me, Mum, and don't make yourself poorly over me. That's what he used to say.
1: But then he didn't realise we were the ones looking out for him.
2: Families in cases such as this will often ask themselves, could I have done more? The difficulty is that you're dealing with an adult who makes their own choices. It's very difficult to stop these events happening. But you never stop being a parent. They are always Matthew's parents and will always want to have done the best for him.

0: I do like coming here.
1: At least we know he's safe.
0: I'd rather him be at home.
1: Hello.
0: Matthew's death has completely changed my life. My life will never be the same. Because our son won't be in our life. And I'll never get my boy back. I don't want people to look at Matthew thinking he was a druggie. He wasn't. It was Matthew, he was my son. And he was a lovely, lovely boy. He didn't have a bad bone in his body. And he would give you the last pound in his pocket. That was my boy.

0: moment, there's nothing screaming out to us that could be a potential cause of death.
1: If we look at the outer layer of the brain, there are lots of holes.
2: All Leslie came to us with was a copy of his passport attached to the outside of his coffin.
3: He's on holiday. He can't have died. It's the furthest thought from your mind that something this horrendous is ever going to happen to you.

0: would I say I'm ready to be executed? Yeah, I mean, it's not going to be that big deal.
1: We were dedicated to killing Nazis. That's what we volunteered for.
2: You feel like you have superpowers.
3: If you thought curving space and time is weird, you've heard nothing yet.
4: When in El Salvador, we want the Salvadorians to.

0: There are countless factors that can lead to your death. As senior coroner, I deal with nearly 4,500 fatalities a year.
1: The coroner can make any inquiries necessary to find a cause of death.
2: The police act on behalf of the coroner. If the coroner asks, then we do it.
3: We need to be alert to the fact that there could be something more sinister in this.
1: With unprecedented access, we follow the coroner's full investigation.
4: It's made me realise how fragile life is.
5: Let's start and just work our way up. Forensic medicine is all about being very suspicious.
1: From the moment of arrival in the mortuary to the final conclusion of the inquest.
6: All right.
0: I'm sorry that you're attending court under these circumstances, and I appreciate that the evidence that you'll hear today may be distressing.
7: Never thought I'd ever find myself in a coroner's court.
8: You shouldn't have to organise a funeral for your children.
0: If you die here, if it's violent, unnatural, or of an unknown cause, it's my job to find out how.

0: I saw a police van outside the house and I just assumed it was one of the neighbours. And it was only when I came up the path I saw the police person sat in my house and my heart sank. I just knew. I just knew what they were going to say. And I sat down and she just said, "I've come about Sarah."
1: Ambulance service to the patient breathing.
2: She's underwater.
1: Do you know what it is that actually happened?
2: No idea. She's in a bath full of boiling hot water.
1: Right.
2: Can't get her out.
1: How long do you think she's been there?
2: Don't know. Couldn't tell you.
1: Do we know her name at all?
2: Sarah Kelly.
1: Can I just ask before you go, have you taken the plug out of the bath?
2: The water is scalding. It was still running when I went in.
3: It's Fivia. What time would it be that she'd been put down in the bed not slept in?
4: It'd be about 7:15.
3: Last night?
4: This morning.
3: Yes, yes, confirmed. Still in the bath with water in it. There's some water on the floor in clothing. There's no signs of any drugs or anything at all in the room. Potentially gets the idea out to review it as a suspicious death.

0: We've received a referral from Lancashire Police in relation to a 39-year-old female called Sarah Kelly.
1: Sarah was a resident in temporary accommodation
0: in Blackburn at the time of her death. She'd only been there for a couple of days. I understand she'd been doing some karaoke with some of the other residents. A little bit later on in the day, Sarah's mentioned to the security guard that she was going to have a bath. Now, the following morning, one of the maintenance staff described the room as being full of steam. And sadly, they discovered Sarah's body unresponsive. So I've spoken to next of kin, which is Sarah's mum. I've explained to her that I'll be asking the coroner to authorise a CT scan post-mortem, but also we'll ask the coroner to authorise for some blood samples to be taken for toxicology analysis as well. There's a number of possibilities and we need to understand exactly what it was that caused this to happen.
2: Because she was in the bath with hot water, there's been quite a bit of deterioration in the condition of the body. Obviously, the heat will rapidly cause those decompositional changes.
0: The maintenance operative that finds her the morning after finds her around 8 o'clock in the morning. So that suggests that Sarah had been in the bathroom for 13 hours. Obviously, unfortunately, we can't pinpoint the exact time of her death. But it gives some indication of how long she'd been there. The day before Sarah passed away, there's a comment from one of the staff. Sarah had been out and returned home with a male friend. Sarah had apparently quite loudly commented and said, "Why do men think it's okay to hit women?" So the staff member has spoken to her and explained that it's never okay for anybody to hit anybody. And from what I can understand, the gentleman that Sarah was with has whispered something to her. So I suppose it's a bit strange. It raises some questions.
3: Just doesn't seem real. Doesn't seem possible that she could just get in a bath and then not get back out of it and carry on living her life. She was only 39. But to go just suddenly like that, it's just mind-boggling.
4: People have no idea how much NASA has impacted their lives.
5: One, lift off.
6: Artificial intelligence, it's a revolution.
7: There are so many unanswered questions.
8: We are on the dark side of the universe.
9: If I give you the right to kill me, then that gives me the right to kill you.
10: He's a madman. I mean, he's just...

0: At Royal Blackburn Hospital, coroner's officers have been investigating the sudden and unexpected death of Sarah Kelly.
1: Sarah Kelly is a 39-year-old lady, and she's staying for a couple of days in temporary accommodation.
2: She has gone to a karaoke evening. She has then gone back to her room with some food and said that she's going to take a bath. She is then found the following morning in a bath of scalding hot water, and we don't know why she's died.
0: Witness statements from Sarah's case have been taken and provided to the coroner.
3: Good afternoon, coroner's office.
4: Chloe speaking.
1: Hello, Chloe. It's James Aidley.
5: I've just been looking through Sarah Kelly's file.
1: There's a number of comments in there about men hitting women.
5: And I would be grateful if we could just ask the police
1: to have a look at the case and see whether or not there is any third-party involvement.
3: Yeah, of course. I'll get in touch with them today.
0: Before any medical examinations can be authorised by the coroner, third-party involvement in Sarah's death must be investigated by the police.
5: I've just been looking through Sarah Kelly's file.
1: There's a number of comments in there about men hitting women.
5: And I would be grateful if we could just ask the police
1: to have a look at the case and see whether or not there is any third-party involvement.
3: Yeah, of course. I'll get in touch with them today.
0: Before any medical examinations can be authorised by the coroner, third-party involvement in Sarah's death must be investigated by the police.
6: So I was made aware of an incident in Blackburn where there was a female who had been discovered deceased in the bath. So as I arrive on scene, I enter the landing where the bathroom is. And on that landing, I can immediately see that there's a CCTV camera. There are several bedrooms and people are still free to come and go from their bedrooms. So instantly what you're looking at is locking down that bathroom so that nobody else goes in, preserve the dignity. If there is to be a crime established, don't compromise any scene. There was no other place you could go from that bathroom, no other way in, no other way out. This is the window that opens out to about 4 inches. And then it shuts on a safety catch, so it's not possible for a grown person to get through. And that had to be a consideration because this is a ground floor bathroom. So I want to see, when Sarah entered that bathroom, did she enter it alone? Did she ever come out? Did anybody else ever go in prior to her being discovered the next morning? Because it's hours and hours. We've got to watch it to be sure that nobody's gone in.

Oh, Sarah was always the funny one. She'd find the funniness in any situation. Even when it was inappropriate, she'd laugh. Just full of life and full of fun. That was the healthy, happy Sarah that we knew and loved, really. She liked mother henning people. I think that's why she ended up back in the care sector, kind of in a job, making sure that people were all right and doing the best for people. And people saw that that's what she did. She was one of twins. Kind of the leader in some ways, in the naughtiness. They pretend to be each other all the time. People would see Leanne and think it was Sarah. They had the same form tutor right through high school, and he never knew which one was which. He couldn't tell the difference between them, even though they were totally different people with totally different personalities. That's the strange bit, because I've lost a daughter, but she's lost a twin who she spent all her life with. It's her life, isn't it? That's just gone. So it's important to find out exactly what's happened.

0: In the early hours of the morning, police have been called to gain access to a property in Burnley. A man has been found deceased inside. He has been transported to the mortuary at Royal Blackburn Hospital.
1: We've had a referral from Lancashire Police. They've attended a death, unfortunately, in Burnley. And from what's been reported, a neighbour of this gentleman has contacted Lancashire Police with concerns for his safety. They haven't seen him for around 2 to 3 weeks. They've also reported that they've seen sort of some flies on his windows. So the police officers have attended, forced entry to the flat, and sadly found him deceased in the living room. It does appear that he probably has been there for some time, and the process of decomposition has started.

0: we don't actually have any details of any next of kin at the moment either, and we will need to do some further inquiries into formal identification for him. So the coroner's authorised a CT scan post-mortem, which will take place at Royal Preston Hospital.
1: But first, an external examination must take place.
2: I understand from the information we'd received from the coroner that he's going to be in quite a poor state of decomposition. And that's clearly the case. The skin's dried out and become quite leathery. And so that gives him a sort of mummified appearance. Cut the clothing away.

0: there are a number of aspects of this job that people can find unpleasant. Sometimes the physical side of things, what people you see and you smell during the job. And also sometimes, in certain cases, the emotional element to it as well. The physical side of things is something that I've never bothered me very much. It's sometimes in the background of a story, sometimes it can have an emotional impact, which is more has more an effect on me. There's nothing here to indicate what might happen to him, so at the moment his cause of death is unknown. So what I'll do now is I'll get him ready to send to Preston for CT scan. That's important because they can look inside and see all the things that I can't see on the outside, and then hopefully we'll establish a cause of death. Hello. How are you doing?
1: A private ambulance has arrived to transport the man to Royal Preston Hospital for his post-mortem CT scan.
2: Okay, thank you very much. I will be seeing you later.
1: They make this journey multiple times a day.
3: There's not many people do what we do. We specialise in just doing this, and to move people between the very different hospitals on a daily basis. And there's a lot of job satisfaction in knowing that you've helped someone. And the fact that they were treated with dignity and respect. We use unmarked vehicles and we operate out of the public eye, because in general day-to-day life, as you're travelling, people don't want to be reminded of their own mortality.

0: It's been all day, don't they?
1: We were dedicated to killing Nazis. That's what we volunteered for.
2: Guy Martin going for a piece of history. How much further can he go?
3: We choose to go to the moon.
4: Wow, what a flank. What a view, isn't it, John?
5: It's absolutely unreal.

0: The coroner and the police are working on the investigation into the death of 39-year-old Sarah Kelly.
1: Sarah returns to the hostel in the early evening and she's upset. She's making comments that men should not hit women. With this, we need the police to investigate whether she has been the victim of assault, whether there is a third party, whether this might have caused her to lose consciousness. Those are the types of questions we're looking at.
2: This is the doorway to the landing. So once you get through here with your key fob, Sarah's bedroom is room number one, and that is directly here. And then this is the communal bathroom, and this is where Sarah was discovered. On this landing, you've got six bedrooms, so there's another five residents potentially on this landing. Between the time of her going in, nobody else has entered that bathroom until she was discovered. I'm as content as I can be that there is no evidence of any third-party involvement. There's no evidence of any foul play for the death of Sarah Kelly.
0: With the police having ruled out any third-party involvement or recent assault connected to Sarah's case, the coroner must try and establish a cause of death.
3: There's nothing obvious that stands out. So it's just a case of taking a careful look and making sure you're not missing anything.
0: As well as an external examination, Dr. Aidley has ordered toxicology to be taken, to be sent for testing.
3: One of the challenges getting samples for toxicology from a body that's started to deteriorate is the fluids that you want to collect, the blood and vitreous and so on, can start to break down or be difficult to obtain. So we'll see what we can get. So we have managed to get a sample of blood. It's not a very large sample and it's not the best quality. We've not been able to get samples of vitreous humor or urine. Toxicology, obviously, the better quality samples and a larger sample of blood allows them to run a larger number of tests and get better results. But hopefully they'll be able to use the sample we've got.
0: With the toxicology samples taken, Sarah's post-mortem CT scan will take place at Royal Preston Hospital.
1: Because Sarah Kelly is found lying in the bath, it's quite likely that she had got into the bath when the water was not scalding hot. When she was found, the water was still flowing. And so the temperature in the bath has increased gradually through the period of the night. And this may well affect the findings on scan.
4: She was always a party goer, liked going out, having a drink, being social. I think the time where the alarm bells were starting ringing were COVID. I'm not blaming COVID for anything, but I think it had an impact. And I think it was the isolation that's kind of tipped the scales, if you will. And then it was easier to drink, there was more time in the day, it filled up some of the gaps. She wasn't herself. She wasn't the happy-go-lucky self that she was. She was much more withdrawn. Personality kind of shifted. It's not long at all, is it, to go downhill so fast? That just seems impossible. You look back and you think, well, could I have done anything differently? Tried the softly approach. You know, you really need some help. We've done the screaming and ranting and shouting, and different family members have done the same. And then she was pregnant, and obviously nobody could go with her to all the appointments and things. I'd spoke to her and asked her to go to the doctors and see whether there was some depression after having little one. In that moment, yeah, I'll get help, yeah, I'll be all right. But then somehow couldn't find the strength to follow that through.
0: Sarah's post-mortem CT scan must now be reviewed by a radiologist.
5: Submerged in a bath containing very hot water, so hot that they couldn't even take the plug out. We can see some fluid in the lower airways, in the trachea and the main bronchi. That can be seen in cases of drowning. It's not specific, but it's something to take note of. Sometimes in cases of drowning, we will see fluid levels and a fluid distension of the stomach and the bowel, with patients having swallowed a lot of fluid into their gastrointestinal tract. That's not present in this case. So that's a relevant negative finding in terms of drowning. But again, it's not specific. I think for various reasons, the age of the patient, there being no obvious underlying radiological abnormality, this is a difficult one to say based on the radiology with any degree of certainty to be able to give a cause of death, unfortunately. So I think the plan of action here, I would suggest, is for a conventional post-mortem.
3: It's not much different to when we got her ready for the external. Now, if you go and look at the photograph from then.
0: At Royal Blackburn Hospital, the investigation into Sarah Kelly's death continues. An invasive post-mortem has been ordered by the coroner.
1: Sarah Kelly is a 39-year-old lady who has been found deceased in a bath in a hostel. The difficulty here is that the radiologist says that he can see some congestion, some fluid in her lungs, but he doesn't know whether this is consistent with drowning. And we don't know, because the toxicology is not back yet, as to whether she has slipped under the bath water because she's intoxicated or because she has had some natural event. So consequently, we definitely need to order an invasive post-mortem.
6: Rigor mortis not present, no short average in brackets weight, 46 kilograms, height 152 cm, full stop.
7: We need to have a very close look at the heart. So if we do think she's got an underlying cardiac condition that has caused her to have this episode in the bath, then we need to know about that.
6: There's wrinkling to the skin of the fingers and toes, indicative of immersion in water, full stop.
7: We'll just have to see how it goes. Whatever we do will depend on what we find. We need to keep an open mind on this.

0: Scan has been ordered for the man who was found badly decomposed in his house. Coroner's officers continue to search for a next of kin.
1: In our modern societies, particularly in larger population centres, you can vanish through the cracks in society. You can die without anybody knowing that you've died and without your relatives being aware. It's just the way we live now.
2: So straight off from the scans as they're going through, we can see he is in quite a state of decomposition. I believe that he hadn't been seen for 2 to 3 weeks, so it's going to have at least been that long. Obviously, we have had some quite warm weather as well, which can sometimes cause decomposition to speed up.
1: There are occasions where you have people who have decomposed to such an extent that their organs may be missing, which makes coming up with a cause of death extremely difficult. If you are then instructing for post-mortem by using a CT scan, what you are looking for there is there any obvious cause of death that may be on there? They may have had a hemorrhage and there may be a collection of blood, but even that may have disappeared. What you're also looking for is an absence of signs of trauma. That there's no broken bones, there's nothing that you wouldn't expect. But quite often you end up with a situation whereby the radiologist will simply say, there is nothing on the CT scan, so you then come down to a natural cause of death that is unascertained.
0: Consultant radiologist Jim Simpson is reviewing the man's post-mortem CT scan.
3: We don't have a proper medical history. Neighbour mentions that he may have suffered with a heart condition. That's helpful to a degree, but it's not, you know, heart condition is a very general term. It doesn't give us specifics there. First of all, look through the head. Obvious from the start here that there's a significant amount of decomposition. We're seeing a large black area at the front of the skull vault, and this is effectively air or gas that shouldn't be there. And we can see gas bubbles within the brain tissue. Clearly, it's partially liquefied and decomposing. We can look at bone detail. So the skull vault looks to be intact. There's no evidence of skull fractures. We're looking through the chest here and the lungs at here. They're completely collapsed and decomposed. Then we look at the heart. The heart is not enlarged. I think we can safely say this heart is within normal size limits. We have to accept the diagnostic qualities less than perfect because of the decomposition. Now, it may be that the coroner's team feel that they need further information and they may consider an invasive post-mortem.
2: The CT scan report has come back to us. Unfortunately, the radiologist has commented to say that due to the advanced stage of decomposition, they are unable to provide a cause of death. So the coroner has authorised for an invasive post-mortem, which will be carried out by Dr. Sissons, the pathologist, who will hopefully be able to clarify further.

0: Dr. Mark Sissons is also the pathologist in the case of 39-year-old Sarah Kelly, and he is continuing her invasive post-mortem.
1: The liver is very pale yellow colour, and this indicates a build-up of fat caused by excess alcohol intake. There's other causes for it as well. So fatty liver and alcohol is an indication of possible sudden cardiac death related to alcohol abuse.
2: I would not have said she was an addictive-natured person at all. Maybe I just didn't see it. Maybe I'm just mum and I don't see it and I just look for the best. It was a bank holiday weekend. She'd had a weekend of drinking and carrying on. And then there was an incident, so she was brought back here by the police, very drunk. And at that point, I just thought, I've had enough, really. She needs to leave. So I just said to her, you've got till 7 o'clock tonight and I just want you to take what you need and just go, please, and so that we can start afresh. And just asked her to leave her son here just for his safety and because I didn't know where she was going. It's not easy telling your child to go because that's in the best interest for both parties at that point in time. So Sarah, a week before she passed, I'd met her with her son, so we'd gone for contact, and she was so much better that day than she'd been in the previous weeks that we'd seen her. So it wasn't like everything stopped. There was still a relationship there.
1: The lungs are distended and full of fluid. I think I'm fairly confident at this stage that this lady's drowned. What I'm not sure about at the moment is why this has happened. We need to get the toxicology back and see what's going on there. And we need to look at the histology of the heart, i.e. look at the heart down the microscope. We just need to get all the results back and then piece together an explanation of what's happened.
0: With all examinations on Sarah completed, she can be released back to her family for her funeral.
2: In some ways, I thought I'd already grieved the girl that I'd lost, from happy, healthy Sarah that everybody knew to the girl that she became when she had to leave and go into a hostel. But you know, this is a different level. It's just, yeah, I walk into town and think, oh, she'll be such a place, or I'll see her in such a place. And then you see people who vaguely look like her and think, oh, she's there. But she's not. She's not there. It's important that we, for her, that we find out her real story, what really happened to her.
0: The coroner's office must update Sarah's family on the results from the invasive post-mortem and toxicology.
3: Hello?
4: Hi, Christine, it's Chloe calling from the coroner's office.
3: So I've got a bit of an update for you.
4: Okay.
3: In relation to Sarah's heart.
4: There wasn't any evidence of any significant disease or anything of that kind.
3: Right, that's good.
4: In terms of what they have found, so primarily that is coming from the toxicology. Mainly what they've found is quite a high level of ethanol.
3: So that's alcohol.
4: Yeah.
3: The legal driving limit with alcohol in the blood is 80 milligrams per decilitre.
4: The alcohol level found in Sarah's blood was roughly 360.
5: Yeah.
4: It's a shock, isn't it? And
5: yeah.
3: Yeah.
4: Given the results, the coroner has authorised an inquest.
0: It's the day of 39-year-old Sarah Kelly's inquest.
6: With this, I don't want the inquest to simply portray this lady as somebody who died of alcohol issues. She had a life outside this, and what's happened to her could happen to any of us.
2: Nervous, anxious. Bit worried about what I might hear. Never thought I'd ever find myself in a coroner's court.
7: Morning.
8: Morning.
7: My name's Chloe. I'm the coroner's officer. So we have three witnesses with us today. We've got the detective inspector from Lancashire Police, the security guard, whose statement you've seen, and we've also got the pathologist.
8: Yeah.
9: The alcohol is 360 milligrams. It is very high for you or me, but in hardened drinkers, some people can function at that level.
6: The reflex when you inhale water into your airways is very powerful. It then becomes a question, why does she slide under the water and not come back up again? Which, I must admit, troubled me from the beginning of this case.
9: Absolutely, absolutely.
7: All rise.
6: To Sarah Kelly's family and friends, I'm very sorry that you're attending court under these circumstances.
10: The main findings were in the lungs, where there was a large amount of fluid present. Toxicology taken showed a high blood alcohol level, 4.5 times over the legal driving maximum. I believe she has become drowsy, fallen asleep, and become deeply unconscious, so that when she's actually submerged in the water, she can't respond and has drowned.
11: I find it really difficult or struggle to understand how she didn't attempt to cough and wake herself up.
10: It might be that her blood alcohol was still going up when she was witnessed walking around 10 minutes before entering the bathroom, and it could have continued to rise whilst bathing to a level much higher than was present when she was able to function earlier. We can't prove this as we haven't got a urine alcohol measurement, which would have given an indication as to whether the blood alcohol was going up or coming down prior to death. That's my only possible suggestion.
6: I propose to accept Dr. Sisson's medical cause of death, which is that of drowning and alcohol intoxication. I hope it is of some consolation that Sarah's period of suffering, if she had any, would have been extremely short.

0: Sarah Kelly is somebody whose life has fallen apart very quickly. In 2.5 years, she's gone from having a house and having a job to living in a hostel. This shows you just how fast addiction to various substances can destroy your life. And it's there but for the grace of whoever you believe in. We all can go.
1: It's part of me thinking, well, at least we know. I think it's helped knowing that they've been very thorough. They have been really thorough, and that's a blessing to know that there's been no stone left unturned, and I do appreciate that. Just to remember that bubbly girl that would get up and sing, and yeah, just let it go now, let it be at peace.
2: If there's one thing I've learned in my time as a crime writer, it's that there are a million and one motives for murder.
3: The first Assyrians came into view.
4: This is the story of when Britain was in the eye of the storm.
5: Are any of these alien worlds alive?
6: Animals, insects, disappearing into their surroundings,

0: In the case of the decomposed man, no cause of death has been found. The coroner has ordered an invasive post-mortem. Meanwhile, efforts to find any family continue.
1: We do deal with a lot of cases like this, where we have individuals that live alone, maybe don't have much contact with family or neighbours or other people, and do appear to have been there for a little while. It's quite upsetting because, you know, there's potentially somebody out there that's wanting to know what's happened to their loved one, to their relative.
2: The body was in a very severely advanced state of decomposition. Extensive soft tissue loss here from stop. The organs are surprisingly quite well preserved. When we have a decomposed body, we'll try our best to find a cause of death. And the thing that we can normally do quite well is we can examine the heart. The coronary arteries, they're normally quite well preserved compared with other tissues. There's a lot of scarring now. I can feel it when I cut into it.
3: Yeah.
2: He has got a scarred heart, almost completely blocked main coronary artery, which is fully consistent with a sudden cardiac death. I haven't found any other pathology to explain his death.
4: This gentleman has no evidence of having had a heart attack, but he does have scarring, scar tissue within the wall of the heart, indicating that he's been suffering from coronary artery disease and impaired blood supply to the heart. This is a natural cause of death, which means there's no inquest. We close our investigation. And as we have found a distant relative, the body can now be released for funeral.
0: The man's relatives are happy for his story to be told, but wish for him to remain anonymous.
1: Any sudden, unexpected death is extremely sad. In cases where he's passed away at home, there was nobody with him and there isn't really any family to keep up to date. And it's extremely sad. But we still do the same investigations we would with anybody else to try and understand what has caused their death. Without the coroner's office finding these causes of death, people would be left with questions, people would be left not being able to go ahead with funerals. It's exceptionally vital.

0: All she'd wanted was children. Being a mum.
1: Christine is helping to bring up Sarah's son.
0: Without him, I think I might have struggled to adapt and get through a bit more. He's got her laugh, he's got her smile, and it's nice that we've got that. We've got that to hold on to. And he's such a lovely little boy. She's left a gift, really, with us. And when he's older, yeah, he'll be able to see exactly what happened, but we'll be able to show him all the things in the memory boxes that we've put together for him, all things, and show him what his mum was like, that she was a happy, healthy girl, and she just loved life. And that's how we want him to remember her, really, and to see her. Yeah, so it's a few steps forward, a few steps back, but we will get there. We will get there. We've got a little man to focus on. We'll get there. And we'll remember her well.

0: received a referral from the police for a young lady. Sadly, she was found unresponsive and cold in bed.
1: I've not found anything which explains her sudden death.
2: There has to be a reason why a 34-year-old has died.
3: The family need an answer as to what happened in this sudden and unexpected death.
4: There's an article appealing to trace the family of a man found dead.
5: The thing I want to know is what could have contributed towards his death.
4: We are running out of time.

0: Would I say I'm ready to be executed? Yeah, I mean, it's not going to be that big deal.
1: We were dedicated to killing Nazis. And that's what we volunteered for.
2: Oh, you feel like you have superpowers.
3: If you thought curving space and time is weird, you've heard nothing yet.
4: When in El Salvador, we want the Salvadorians to.

0: There are countless factors that can lead to your death. As senior coroner, I deal with nearly 4,500 fatalities a year.
1: The coroner can make any inquiries necessary to find a cause of death.
2: The police act on behalf of the coroner. If the coroner asks, then we do it.
3: We need to be alert to the fact that there could be something more sinister in this.
1: With unprecedented access, we follow the coroner's full investigation.
4: Just make you realise how fragile life is.
5: Let's start and just work our way up. Forensic medicine is all about being very suspicious.
1: From the moment of arrival in the mortuary to the final conclusion of the inquest.
6: All rise.
0: I'm sorry that you're attending court under these circumstances, and I appreciate that the evidence that you'll hear today may be distressing.
7: Never thought I'd ever find myself in a coroner's court.
8: You shouldn't have to organise a funeral for your children.
0: If you die here, if it's violent, unnatural, or of an unknown cause, it's my job to find out how.

0: ambulance service? Is the patient breathing?
1: No, I think she's passed away.
0: Right. What makes you think she's passed away?
1: Because she's stone cold and she's not responding to us when we shout her.
0: And what's your relationship to the patient?
1: Her sister.
0: Okay, how old is she?
1: 34.
0: And is this an expected death?
1: Oh, it's an unexpected.
0: Can I just take her first and last name, please?
1: It's Natalie Ann Kane.
0: This death is unexpected. We are sending an emergency ambulance. I have also informed the police.
2: Hello.
3: I walked in through the door and Natalie was upstairs on Bethany's bed. There was a paramedic at the top of the stairs and he just said, "I'm really sorry, love, we just got here too late."
2: So she's not been moved at all? She's just sat down. They've come home and they found her deceased. Are you mum? Yeah, I'm here on behalf of the coroner's office. Are you okay? No.
3: I just kept thinking, I hope it's a mistake. It can't be real. It was just so hard to believe.

So I received a referral from the police for a young lady called Natalie Ann Kane. She's 34 years old and she has been described as being generally fit and well, no concerns. And then she started to feel sick. She was having heart palpitations. Mum's checked on her at 10 past 11. She was then checked on at 3:15 by her father, and sadly she was found unresponsive and cold in bed. So it is very sudden, very unexpected, and she's very young. So at this moment in time, there isn't any indication as to what has caused her death. So I'm now going to request her medical records so we can find out if there is anything significant on there that the coroner needs to be aware of. It's very shocking and the family are very upset and distressed, which is understandable, and they are desperate to know what's happened to their beloved daughter.

0: There are a number of causes of death that can suddenly kill you with no warning, but they're quite unusual in people of this age. Initially, we will ask for a CT post-mortem scan. Until the CT post-mortem is back, we can't even begin to assess what the cause of death is.
1: Before the post-mortem CT scan can happen, an external examination is required.
2: So we're just conducting an external for Natalie Ann Kane. I'm going to record anything that might give an indication as to what's happened to her. Obviously, a sudden death is quite concerning, so we'll do our best to see if we can find out the cause of death.
3: She was fine until the morning. Natalie came in to speak to me as I were getting ready for work, and she said she was feeling a little unwell. She then started coughing and started vomiting. But other than that, there was nothing.
2: At first glance, there isn't very much to see, in fact. There's a couple of small bruises by her knee, but they look fairly incidental. But otherwise, there aren't any obvious signs of disease or of injury that gives really any indications to the cause of death.
3: There's all sorts of scenarios that go through your head. It's really difficult. As a family, we need a reason. There has to be a reason why a 34-year-old has died.

0: 34-year-old Natalie Ann Kane died unexpectedly at home. She is being taken to Royal Preston Hospital for a post-mortem CT scan.
1: Natalie Ann Kane is a young woman who has been complaining of sickness and was checked on by her mother at 11:15, and when checked on just after 3, was found to be dead. The ambulance was called, they confirmed life was extinct. She has just suddenly died, and we're now trying to understand what she has died from. The family need an answer as to what happened in this sudden and unexpected death.
2: People have no idea how much NASA has impacted their lives.
3: 1, liftoff.
4: Artificial intelligence, it's a revolution.
5: There are so many unanswered questions.
6: We are on the dark side of the universe.
7: If I give you the right to kill me, then that gives me the right to kill you.
8: He's a madman. I mean, he's just wacko.

We're a close family. She was one of five. She had an older brother and sister from her dad's first marriage, and she had a younger brother and sister as well. Natalie was definitely a mini-me, definitely. It's with everything, with looks and personality. She still lived at home. She was 34. I don't think she were ever going to move out. I always said if she was still here by the time she was 40, I'd be the one that were moving out. So that was a bit of a long-standing family joke. We had a really good relationship. She was kind. She's just going to be so missed by a lot of people. She worked in the local card shop. There's an awful lot of customers said they're really going to miss her. There's one or two that said they probably won't go in again because they went in because she was there.

0: I've got Natalie Ann Kane.
1: Natalie Ann has been brought to Royal Preston Hospital, ready for her post-mortem CT scan.
2: So I've spoken to Miss Kane's mother, Eileen, and she has shared information with me about her daughter having a genetic condition called neurofibromatosis type 1. So that's possibly quite significant. The GP has also confirmed that in the medical records. So the coroner would be interested in knowing about that.
1: Neurofibromatosis type 1 is a neurogenetic condition caused by a gene mutation. It is diagnosed in only 1 in 25,000 people in the UK.
3: Both myself, Natalie, and Natalie's younger sister were diagnosed with neurofibromatosis in March 1993. Natalie would be 4 when we were diagnosed. We had yearly checkups just to make sure that everything were all right. When Natalie was 7, she was diagnosed with a scoliosis of the spine, which is a curvature in the spine. She was 14 when she had the surgery for a spine. It definitely made her a stronger person because people are very quick to judge. We were once in Scarborough. We were walking down the prom and it's not long after Natalie had surgery, so the scars were still quite red. This old couple behind us are nudging one another and pointing at her. And I actually asked if they had a problem with her. And they said she should cover up, and it's like, well, why should she cover up? It's a badge of what she's been through.
1: Natalie Ann's post-mortem CT scan is underway to try and find a cause of death.
4: So as we come down through the initial images, we can see evidence of some spinal surgery. We've got what looks like 2 metal rods implanted into the spine. You can see all this area of sort of white streaking. We usually find this in cases of people that with scoliosis. They'll implant rods to try and straighten the spine.
1: Patients under 65 may also have a detailed scan of the blood supply to the heart.
4: The mortuary, I've placed a catheter in ready for us to put some contrast down. The contrast hopefully will help mimic the blood that would normally flow through the heart. It'll just allow the radiologist to look for any evidence of any narrowings, any blockages within the coronary arteries. The only other thing off these initial scans, I would say, there does appear to be some sort of lesion within the abdomen. It's difficult to say at this time if this would have contributed to her death.
1: The coroner must now consider Natalie Ann's genetic diagnosis as part of his investigation.
5: Neurofibromatosis is a rare condition, and I have at this stage no knowledge as to how this might have caused or contributed to her death.
1: Natalie Ann was just 4 years old when she was diagnosed with neurofibromatosis type 1.
6: This is a multi-system condition, affects many tissues and organs of the body. It affects the skin, the nervous system, bones, heart, etc. In some individuals, or you might have curvature of the spine called scoliosis, you might get tumors in the nervous system. They are benign, but could potentially emerge into cancerous tumors. It can affect the heart as well. It can cause abnormalities in the valves. In some rare cases, it can affect the muscles of the heart and can sometimes be fatal. That could potentially be one explanation, though we don't know in this case. It is worrying.
3: When somebody dies suddenly, there's just nothing. You're waiting on other people for answers. The waiting is really difficult, especially when you're sat and you're not occupied. Your brain jumps to all sorts of conclusions.
7: It's been all day, don't they?
8: We were dedicated to killing Nazis. That's what we volunteered for.
9: Guy Martin going for a piece of history. How much further can he go?
10: We choose to go to the moon.
11: Wow, what a flight. What a view, isn't it good?
12: It's absolutely unreal.

0: West of Blackburn, Lancashire police have been called to the report of a man collapsed in a flat.
1: The officer has attended on the evening, having been called by the landlord of the gentleman that was found.
2: Is it locked?
1: So it's this room here on the right.
2: I don't open it. Oh, no, I don't want to push him.
1: He's just struggling to move the door, the reason being that the gentleman is behind the door.
2: Hello, sir.
1: I can't say whether or not he's fallen into that position or whether or not he was sat in that position.
0: Police believe the man to be 57-year-old Philip Worthington.
1: The next thing I want to know is what could have contributed towards his death. It's a tidy flat. Things seem to have their place. There's nothing to say that there's been any sort of fight or disturbance within there.
0: Philip has begun to show signs of deterioration.
1: The flat itself was very warm and very humid inside.
0: When he was found, it was unclear how long he had been dead.
1: The officer has found some green markings around his abdomen. That was the first signs of decomposition of Philip, because he'd not been seen for a couple of days, and in those temperatures, that is consistent. My main role is to ensure that there is no criminality. When I've deemed that I don't think there's a criminal investigation, the coroner's officer will then step in and continue that investigation.
3: We've had a death referred to the coroner. It's a 57-year-old male by the name of Philip Worthington. This case has been referred to the coroner because there is a history of illicit drug use. Mr. Worthington is currently in the mortuary at Royal Blackburn Hospital. So the coroner has authorised for a CT post-mortem scan, and they will also take a sample of blood which will be sent for toxicology testing. It's important for the coroner to establish, is this a natural death, or have drugs and or alcohol caused or contributed to Mr. Worthington's death? Also, we don't know at the moment if this chap has any family, so it's our responsibility to try and trace the family so that we can make him aware that he's passed away.
0: The mortuary staff must obtain the requested samples from Philip.
4: So what we're doing is collecting fluid samples to send off to the tox lab. They'll analyse those, and then they can look for drugs and other factors which may have contributed to the patient's death. We do have a good blood sample, and hopefully that will provide a lot more information.

0: The coroner is looking into Philip Worthington's medical history and previous hospital admissions to investigate whether they have any connection to his cause of death.
1: Good morning, coroner's office. Debbie speaking.
2: Debbie, it's James Aidley.
3: Could I just discuss the case of Philip Worthington briefly? With this, there is a drugs
2: overdose on the 1st of November 2019. Could you just ask Royal Blackburn Hospital to have a look through the A&E notes to see what he went in with?
3: It might give us slightly more insight into whether this is a one-off or this has happened before.
1: Yeah, I'll have a look what his admissions are for.
2: That'd be great.
1: Yeah, I'll sort that out. Thanks, Dr. Toby.
2: Thanks, Debbie. Take care.
0: Philip has arrived at Royal Preston Hospital for a post-mortem CT scan.
4: OK, see you later.
5: So we've got Philip Worthington, a 57-year-old male, that has come to us today for his scan. From this scan, it doesn't look to be too much decomposition starting to his body. So to me, it would be unclear of like, the time frame of when he's passed away.
0: Philip's CT scan will be examined by a radiologist while efforts to find a next of kin continue.
6: Philip's the first person I've dealt with where there isn't a family member or a family member that we've been able to find. My perspective is I want to do right by the person that's passed away.
0: The search for Philip's next of kin is now being handled by a specialist genealogy company in London.
7: We work for local authorities, coroners, where they have anyone who dies under their care who don't have any next of kin. Some days you do feel like you are a detective.
0: Amy will start by looking through any births, deaths and marriage records.
7: By next of kin, generally we are talking about the closest relative. So we would start by looking for a spouse. We might look for children. If there's no obvious children, then we would probably then go on to find siblings of the deceased.
0: Possible contact details have been found for the person who might be Philip Worthington's sister.
7: So we've just tried ringing the number for the sister, but it's been disconnected. Because it's quite time sensitive, if I don't hear from her soon, then I can send someone around to the address. Until we've confirmed their connection to the deceased, there isn't an official next of kin.
8: It's not unusual for us to find circumstances like this where someone can have died some weeks before, but the death hasn't gone reported. Especially in a case like this where it's somebody who doesn't appear to have any family locally. Nobody misses them. Neighbours are aware of them, but time's passed and that neighbour's then thought, well, I've not seen my neighbour for a few weeks, better say something. Sadly, it's not uncommon.
2: If there is no next of kin, the coroner maintains control of the body. At the current time, we can't find a family, but we are still interested in who has died, where and when they died, and how they died. It does not change the investigation.

0: The unexpected death of 34-year-old Natalie Ann Kane is being investigated. A radiologist is assessing the results from her post-mortem CT scan.
1: The thing that really grabbed me from the clinical history is a genetic condition that Natalie is suffering from, which is called neurofibromatosis. Now, the heart, these are the coronary arteries. You know, if they are blocked, then you will develop heart attack. Now, the heart is filling more than half of the thoracic cavity, which basically means that the heart is enlarged. Then I'm moving down to abdomen now. I can straight away see that there is some soft tissue density. And because Natalie has had neurofibromatosis, I suspect this might be a tumor of the nerve.
2: There are two abnormal findings. The first is that she has quite an enlarged heart, which in someone who is 34 years of age is quite unusual. And the other matter is there is thought to be a benign tumour in her stomach that we will have to have a look at as well to make sure that that hasn't contributed to the death. So this has to be an invasive post-mortem.
3: It's Becky calling from the coroner's office. Hi.
4: Hiya.
3: Now, the coroner's had a look at the report of Natalie's CT scan.
4: Yeah.
3: And has authorised for Natalie to have an invasive post-mortem.
4: Okay.
3: So, the pathologist, they may want to take some samples of her heart for further analysis.
4: Okay.
3: So, yeah. Just want to make you aware of that.
4: Okay. All right, thank you.
3: All right, speak soon.
4: Bye.
3: Bye.
5: I still think she's going to walk in through the door. Yes. And so does the dog. The dog quite often sits behind the door about 8:30 at night, thinking she's still going to come home. I still want to text her. I still want to call her. And she's not there. She's not there.
0: With no clear conclusion from the CT scan, a consultant pathologist must further investigate Natalie Ann's cause of death.
6: This is a young 34-year-old lady who's died quite suddenly at home. So we're going to have to do an invasive autopsy this morning and try and find out what's going on. We don't know anything yet for certain what we're going to find. This is the last chance to get the evidence.

0: Investigators are working to find the next of kin of 57-year-old Philip Worthington, who was found in his flat in Blackburn. A specialist agency has been enlisted by the coroner to make inquiries.
1: My background is I'm a former police detective, and when I left the police, I was a private investigator for a period of time. So the job I'm doing today is to travel to an address which we believe his sister may live at, and to see whether that can be verified. Quite often, you are the first person that has let them know that a relative of theirs has passed away. And if you don't do that in the right manner, that can be very upsetting for them.
0: This is the only lead the agency has.
1: I managed to speak to someone at the address. Unfortunately, the person who we wanted was not there. Sometimes we come across relatives that are estranged from the deceased, and they may not want anything to do with what we are trying to achieve. We've left the number. It may well be they do get in touch with the coroner. We just have to wait and see.
0: The CT scan taken of Philip after he died must now be analysed.
2: Limited information. His age, he's male. Importantly, there is signs of drug use in the property, but not everyone who takes drugs dies from drug use. Decomposition can be an issue. In this case, the internal organs, including the brain, are well preserved. For this gentleman, we accept there is no abnormality on the CT scans to explain his death. It's frustrating as a radiologist, you want to be able to provide answers all the time. But I think what it does do is it demonstrates certain things that we can say confidently this patient hasn't got. And that's useful information for the coroner.

we don't find anyone within 28 days after the cremation, we would then scatter his ashes in one of our gardens and we keep it recorded. We'll do the service as we would for anybody. We'll have music as well switched on. We normally will go for Lord is my shepherd or something like that. It's quite heartbreaking, really. It's one of the saddest stories that we do, because a lot of this time these people don't have anybody. If that ever is the case, we would actually sit in with the funeral as well as the funeral director, just to make sure that there's someone there for the last goodbye, basically. It's like the longest journey in it for them.

0: Although Philip's funeral has been held, the search continues for any family members.
1: This is the Lancashire Telegraph's webpage, and on here there's an article appealing to trace the family of a man found dead at his Blackburn home. I have asked Lancashire Police to put an appeal on their Facebook page to try and find the family. The inquest into Mr. Worthington's death has now been scheduled to take place at Blackburn Town Hall, so we are running out of time.

0: pathologist Dr. Mark Sissons is carrying out the invasive post-mortem of Natalie Ann Kane.
1: She's weighed 64 kilograms, height 158, sample stop.
0: Following results from the post-mortem CT scan, the coroner has requested that the abdomen and heart be assessed in detail.
2: At the moment, I've just dissected out the kidneys, which look normal. But I can't really see any masses at all in there. Now, that's something else that we're going to be keeping an eye out for, to see whether she's got any significant tumour in the abdomen. At this stage, nothing obvious to find. Basically, I haven't found a cause of death in the abdomen or the chest. And so, in these circumstances, in a 34-year-old, we need to send the heart off for expert analysis and examination. I'm also taking tissue from the major organs to look at them down the microscope to make sure there's not some disease process going on which I can't see naked eye. This is our last chance of making sure we sample what we need. We're a few weeks away yet from piecing it all together. We're trying our best here to provide the family, really, with an explanation of what's happened. And at the moment, I've not found anything which explains her sudden death.
0: The coroner's office needs to update Natalie Ann's family on the investigation into her sudden death.
3: Hello?
4: Hi, morning, Eileen. It's Becky at the coroner's office.
3: Morning.
4: Now, the pathologist, up to this point, hasn't been able to find anything that would suggest a cause of death for her. So
3: What happens now?
4: He has taken some samples from Natalie because he wants to do some further investigation. Have you got somebody with you this morning, Eileen?
3: Yeah, my husband and my youngest daughter's here.
4: Yeah, okay. Now, that's not all, Eileen. The coroner, he has arranged for her heart to be sent to Professor Mary Shepherd in London.
3: When can we have her back?
4: Her body can be released today. Coroner would never delay a funeral unnecessarily for the family. We need to find out what's happened to Natalie.
3: Yeah, I just want her back.
4: Okay, as Natalie's death is still under investigation, the timescale can be quite lengthy, I'm afraid.
3: So it might be months before we get an actual cause of death?
4: It could potentially be.
3: Okay.
4: Yeah. But please be reassured that we will try and get some answers for you as quickly as we can.
3: Thank you.
4: OK, take care, Eileen.
0: Further examinations of Natalie Ann's heart are required. But she can be released back to her family so that a funeral can take place.

0: a parent's worst nightmare. You shouldn't have to organise a funeral for your children. It's not the natural order of things. You arrange funerals for your parents, but not for your children.
1: We would hope that the cardiopathology will provide the answers to the family as to what has caused this lady's death. These additional investigations take additional time.
2: Natalie Ann Kane's heart is being examined by cardiac specialists at St George's University of London.
3: Natalie is 34 years of age. She had an underlying condition called neurofibromatosis, which is very important for us to know about because of the fact it may involve the heart and may explain why she died suddenly.
2: A detailed assessment of Natalie Ann's heart must take place to identify an exact cause of death.
4: We're looking for any signs of heart disease that we can see in Natalie's heart. We'll start by weighing the heart, 318 grams. That would be a normal heart weight in a female. We will then proceed to examine the coronary arteries, which are the blood vessels that supply the heart muscle. We know that she's got neurofibromatosis, and in very rare cases, this can end up causing small nodules that can block the coronary arteries. And in Natalie's heart, the coronary arteries look completely normal.
2: With no significant findings at this stage, the rest of the heart must be examined.
4: We've now opened up the lower chambers of the heart. In Natalie's heart, the right-sided chamber appears normal. However, on the left side, the valve appears mildly thickened.
3: In this case, her valve is thickened and abnormal, so it stops it functioning properly.
4: We still need to look down the microscope at the bits of tissue that we've taken from Natalie's heart to see whether we can find any other abnormalities that may make us more sure or may make us think about a different diagnosis.
3: It is essential for the family to get an answer. If we do not understand the causes of death, we cannot get cures for these causes. And particularly with Natalie's history of neurofibromatosis, the heart condition may be genetic.
0: If it is genetic, we can all be tested and then something could be prevented from happening again. We could stop one of our other children dying suddenly. It's hard. It's really, really difficult. Waiting for results is really difficult.
5: People have no idea how much NASA has impacted their lives.
6: One, liftoff.
7: Artificial intelligence, it's a revolution.
8: There are so many unanswered questions.
9: We are on the dark side of the universe.
10: If I give you the right to kill me, then that gives me the right to kill you.
11: He's a madman. I mean, he's just...

0: It is the day of the inquest into Philip Worthington's death. The inquest is being held in Blackburn.
1: Mr. Worthington was in his 50s and was found suddenly deceased at his home address by his landlord. People quite frequently become isolated from their families, so it's trying to explore every avenue and make sure that we haven't missed anything.
0: With no immediate next of kin, Lancashire Police launched an appeal on social media for Philip's family to contact them.
2: The appeal on the Facebook page has been successful, and in fact Mr. Worthington's siblings have come forward. Lots of cases that we deal with, we never trace family. So it is nice to see there is a family out there who obviously want to attend the inquest.
0: Inquests are held in the nearest court to the bereaved family. Two of Philip's siblings are attending. His sister Carol last saw her brother 15 years ago.
3: They just lost contact with mum and dad. What spares all up completely. My mum went somewhere else with another boy. My dad went somewhere else. Left me holding the reins, looking after Lakeland.
2: The process of what happened. So the coroner will sort of introduce the inquest. The coroner will ask questions of the witnesses first. And if you do have any questions, this is your opportunity to ask them. Mm. I'll just nip back down there and see if he's here. Hold me a second.
3: We do feel sad because we didn't get to say our last goodbye to him. She's very upsetting. And now he died on his own without nobody around him.
1: Part of the difficulty with this is that I'm interested in who has died, where and when they died, and how they died. The fact that they've been out of contact with them for 15 years doesn't form part of the inquest. But having been informed of it, they're probably coming along to see what sort of man he was.
4: To Mr. Worthington's family, thank you very much for coming today. Could you tell me your full name, please, and the position you hold?
5: I'm Dr. Stephanie Martin. I'm a HCPC registered clinical scientist.
4: I understand that you analysed samples from Mr. Worthington. Could you tell me what you found, please?
5: We found several drugs in the blood of Mr. Worthington. We found some morphine. Morphine's present in the body when it breaks down heroin. In this case, we think Mr. Worthington had taken heroin before he died. The total morphine concentration of 0.33 milligrams per litre is in the range that we see in people who've died from taking excessive amounts. We also found a drug called gabapentin. It has an unusual effect in that it increases the risks of heroin overdose. It's sedating, so it makes somebody incredibly sleepy, but also stops you breathing. So that's the most significant finding in terms of the cause of death.
4: The cause of his death is the heroin and gabapentin overdose. He simply used too much on this occasion and very sadly passed away.

0: That was surprising. Very upsetting, knowing how, when, why. It is a lot harder because we've not seen him for, like, what, 15 years.
1: To turn up at his inquest and then be presented with how he's been living his life for so many years is quite often difficult, quite often sad, knowing that he met his end by himself. But it's not that unusual, not in this day and age.
2: The coroner has been investigating the death at home of 34-year-old Natalie Ann Kane. 2 months after her death, a final report has been issued.
3: Hello.
4: Hi, Eileen. It's Becky calling from the coroner's office. I've got an update for you.
3: Yeah.
4: We've received the report back from Professor Mary Shepherd in London. And
0: that was surprising. Very upsetting, knowing how, when, why. It is a lot harder because we've not seen him for, like, what, 15 years.
1: To turn up at his inquest and then be presented with how he's been living his life for so many years is quite often difficult, quite often sad, knowing that he met his end by himself. But it's not that unusual, not in this day and age.
2: The coroner has been investigating the death at home of 34-year-old Natalie Ann Kane. 2 months after her death, a final report has been issued.
3: Hello.
4: Hi, Eileen. It's Becky calling from the coroner's office. I've got an update for you.
3: Yeah.
4: We've received the report back from Professor Mary Shepherd. In London, and a natural cause of death has been found for her, okay? And that is sudden cardiac death due to mitral valve disease. Are you okay?
3: Yeah.
4: I'll just give you a minute.
3: Yeah.
4: Now, because a natural cause of death has been found for her, the coroner has closed his investigation.
3: Okay.
4: Have you got any questions at all?
3: No, I don't think so.
4: No.
3: Thank you for getting back to me.
4: Okay, take care, Eileen.
3: Okay, bye.
4: Bye-bye.
1: Professor Shepherd has provided the final cause of death that is connected with the neurofibromatosis. She has got abnormalities of the mitral valve. This is the valve that sits between the priming chamber of your heart and the chamber of your heart that pumps the blood around the rest of the body. And this valve has now failed, and that has caused her death. This is really quite unusual. It is of critical importance that we find the cause of death, because it may affect the lives of others who might actually, because of Natalie Ann's death, be saved.
2: Natalie Ann's immediate family will now be tested for any heart abnormalities.
5: We have good days and bad days. There's more bad days at the moment than good days. But we are coping. I'll miss Natalie all the time. All the time. I'll miss everything about her. Everything. It's just so difficult that she's not here. Don't think I'll ever get used to the fact that she's not here anymore.

0: It's emergency.
1: There is the body of a male, a shotgun, and several rounds of ammunition.
2: We're just going to look at the outside of the body to examine the wounds that he has.
3: Police will be looking to see whether there are other people involved.
4: Family had agreed to come to the mortuary today to do that formal identification for us.
5: I'd like to know exactly what's happened, why it happened.

0: Would I say I'm ready to be executed? Yeah, I mean, it's not going to be that big deal.
1: We were dedicated to killing Nazis. And that's what we volunteered for.
2: You feel like you have superpowers.
3: If you thought curving space and time is weird, you've heard nothing yet.
4: When in El Salvador, we want the Salvadorians to.

0: Over 7 years, fears grow within Toronto's gay village. Men are disappearing, and the police have no answers.
1: There are three men who kind of look the same that have gone missing, and nothing is being done.
2: Serial killers seek out people to kill that are available, vulnerable, and often won't be noticed that they're gone.
0: The search for the missing shakes the city and the world to its core.
3: We started discovering photographs of men we had no idea who they were.
4: I had never heard or seen anything even remotely close to what I was seeing and hearing about here.
0: A murderer hunts the vulnerable and leaves very few clues behind.
5: Your average, everyday, nice guy.
6: Just seemed like a very happy man.
7: In fact, he's a mall Santa. He works as a mall Santa.
3: But then he obviously has this other side where he was also killing men.
8: The guy was a monster. The guy did horrible, horrible, horrible things.
3: I've never been involved in a missing person investigation that turned into a homicide. And not just one, and not just two, but it turned out to be eight.

0: It was just terrible. It was devastating.
1: How many more are there going to be?
2: You don't get stabbed by a fire.
3: There's anger, hatred. It's overkill.
4: It feels like nothing is being done by the police.
5: You could be the next victim.
4: The community was saying there's a serial killer.
6: Who on earth would want to do this and why?

0: Toronto's church in Wellesley Village is home to Canada's largest LGBTQ plus community.
1: The queer community came together because of external threats. I mean, this village exists because we had to come together so we could protect one another.
0: But after years of feeling safe, everything changes in 2010. On a late summer night, Sri Lankan refugee Skandaraj Navaratnam leaves the local bar and disappears.

0: Days pass before anyone notices.
1: I went down to talk to the police about his disappearance. I was determined to just tell them what I knew, just because he was somebody that I felt strongly about.
2: So I see the posters of Skanda going up, and I recognize his name as being a Sri Lankan Tamil name. And I'm also from that community. I'm Sri Lankan Tamil, and I'm a gay man myself. And to know that he went missing in the village, that's causing a lot of stress in the community.
1: People started talking about it. I posted on my Facebook, just trying to get the word out.
3: He's been missing now for just over 10 days. We receive thousands of missing persons reports every year. Some of them are very innocuous, and others raise some serious alarms and some serious red flags.

0: you know, as time went on, your mind would always jump back to, like, whatever happened, whatever happened. There was no answer.
1: Police searched but found nothing suspicious. Skanda was known to run off, fleeing to places like Niagara Falls to escape the city. Maybe he decided just to go into hiding.

0: But soon after, another man mysteriously vanishes from the village. One night, Abdul Basir Faizi calls his wife and says he's going out with friends. She never hears from him again.
1: Basir Faizi is last seen by his family on December the 29th of 2010 and is reported as missing to the police by his family the next day. Basir is different than Skanda in that he's married, he has kids. He did have a fixed address, he was employed, he did have a regular schedule.

0: Police canvass the city, and they discover their first clue: Abdul Basir's missing car. It's abandoned in an area called Moore Park, kilometers away from anywhere he's known to frequent.
1: Police want to know what it's doing there, and a door-to-door canvass is conducted of the neighborhood. The vehicle is seized, and it's searched and examined forensically. Nobody had seen anything.
2: When you're talking about homosexual people who come from even more religious backgrounds, the idea that they would break contact with their family or even with some of their friends who aren't necessarily in the same community, that's not unheard of.
3: There's still an added layer of fear of if they connect with members of their own community and they're not out, then is that information going to find its way back to their family back home? And what kind of implications there are?
1: After all this canvassing and searching, examination of his cellular records and his computer, again, we're left with no answers and even less speculation and theories than we had with Skanda.
0: Years later, Majid Kayan has a friend over, but they're interrupted when someone else joins them and a fight breaks out. Soon after, Majid vanishes.
1: There's one witness who's located who says, I saw him walk out of the building and he said, I'll be right back, and he disappeared.
0: Another refugee has disappeared. Police begin to see a pattern.
1: Suddenly we realize there's not just one missing brown-skinned male from the gay village. We actually now have three of them.
0: And the village begins to sound the alarm for the first time.
3: Peers are fearful of going out on dates and going online to meet individuals because living in the community, you see posters of people who look like you. One, fine. Then you see the second person, then you see the third person, and there is a lot of concern.
4: Scary, because the village is usually a really safe place for everybody.
5: Just shocked. It's sort of like you'd never think of you, like that you'd go out and be targeted. You know, you could be the next victim.
6: There's this tension, this kind of nervous energy of, you know, am I going to be safe when I'm going out?
7: You can't help but think there's something going on.
3: The community was saying there's a serial killer, because all of these men who look alike went missing. Yet there were also people saying that these men have gone back to their wives or have been deported.
8: After the disappearance of Kayan, one of his friends goes to the police, spends hours in interrogation, and mentions that a man named Bruce was in Kayan's life. Had come for a date and had met him at various other places and bars and things. And he was very controlling, and he thinks he might have something to do with this disappearance, but he doesn't know.
9: If there's one thing I've learned in my time as a crime writer, it's that there are a million and one motives for murder.
10: The first Assyrians came into view.
11: This is the story of when Britain was in the eye of the storm.
10: Are any of these alien worlds alive?
12: Animals, insects, disappearing into their surroundings,

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1: Search dogs are utilized, and parks are searched. There's theories and there's speculation, but we quite frankly don't know what has happened to them.
0: For the next 7 years, a killer continues to hide in plain sight. More men from the village will die, and the murderer will slip from the police's grasp time and time again.
2: It's not unusual. You start with a very wide net, and when you finish it, you realize that the individual you've now narrowed all the evidence to, you've already come across him several times.
0: More than 15 years before his eventual arrest, Toronto police would unknowingly meet the murderer, Bruce MacArthur, for the first time.
3: MacArthur visits a sex worker in the village and beats him with a pipe.
2: He does it in this crude way. Rather than using some kind of chemical sedative or somehow seducing the victim into a vulnerable position, he hasn't yet tested out all the different possibilities. And so he just hits them over the back of the head and attempts to knock them unconscious.
3: The sex worker then calls the police, and there's an investigation.
2: It's his first criminal offense. MacArthur cunningly will now try to get ahead of that crime. And so he goes to the police. And he now has this very controlled interview.
0: MacArthur is smart and admits to the assault right away. He knows how to play everyone around him, including the police. MacArthur appears sincere and filled with remorse. He pleads guilty to the assault in 2003 and is sent for a psychiatric assessment to measure his threat to society.
2: MacArthur now has one interview with a psychiatrist from the province who's going to assess just how dangerous he is. And she's very impressed with his tests, with his demeanor. He seems to be, contrite. He's in his 50s. So for him not to have a record suggests that this is something that's not pathologically in his past and therefore unlikely that he will repeat this.
3: The psychiatrist's assessment of MacArthur was that MacArthur was not a danger to reoffend, and the Crown attorney in the case agreed with him.
0: He's given a conditional sentence, an order to remain under house arrest for 2 years less a day. He's also banned from the gay village. MacArthur comes later in life to the gay village scene. He'd been married for 25 years and has two children.
3: MacArthur, typical of someone who's been in the closet or straight for a long time, when he finally did come out in the late 90s, he was everywhere, and he was going to the Black Eagle, he was going to the gay coffee houses in the village, and he was on every online site.
2: Being gay may not be the only thing that he was hiding. There may have been even deeper desires, darker ones, lurking inside of him.
0: MacArthur was a traveling salesman for many years, but he was laid off after the assault and needed a new career. He found a job in landscaping. Some of his clients were in Toronto's affluent Leaside neighborhood.
3: Leaside is a nice middle to upper middle class neighborhood. Beautiful parks that are onto the ravine.
4: Now, this is a unique ravine property. It overlooks the valley We have a park basically on three sides.
5: 35 years ago, I moved into this house because my parents, who lived across the street, were beginning to have health problems. I've been a teacher of innovative courses, primarily for women, for about 40 years.
4: Got eclectic background, basically entrepreneur, and more importantly, probably social entrepreneur. So doing things that help people, doing things that explore areas that need to be explored.
5: Bruce's sister called one night and said, "Karen, you have a double garage." I thought, yes. She said, "My brother just bought a landscaping firm. He needs a place to store his things right away. Can he have half of your garage?" So I said, "That sounds good, but could he cut our lawn in the summer so Ron doesn't have to come back from the cottage once a week?" That was it. Simple. Everyone was happy. He was good at his job. He liked his clients. He had a great relationship with his ex-wife. He enjoyed his two children. He had a roommate he got along with very well. He loved his grandchildren. Just seemed like a very happy man.
4: And because of his hours being different all the time, we felt it was great protection for the house as well, because nobody was going to know when he was coming or going.
5: Could he cut our lawn in the summer so Ron doesn't have to come back from the cottage once a week? That was it. Simple. Everyone was happy. He was good at his job. He liked his clients. He had a great relationship with his ex-wife. He enjoyed his two children. He had a roommate he got along with very well. He loved his grandchildren. Just seemed like a very happy man.
4: And because of his hours being different all the time, we felt it was great protection for the house as well, because nobody was going to know when he was coming or going.
3: Having a landscaping company means you pretty much are independent. You can do what you like, when you like. And his landscape business allowed him to be in control, and he loved being in control, and he hired people to work under him, which meant they had to do whatever he wanted.
6: It's been all day, don't they?
7: We were dedicated to killing Nazis. That's what we volunteered for.
8: Guy Martin going for a piece of history. How much further can he go?
9: We choose to go to the moon.
10: Wow, what a flight. What a view, isn't it, John?
11: It's absolutely unreal.

0: to do.
1: Skandinavaratnam was one of MacArthur's day laborers and his longtime lover.
2: I like Skanda. He was very charming. Bruce had trouble taking in any new information. He just fought it. So I was teasing him, and Skanda was staring at the ground with a big grin on his face. I could see that he thought it was pretty funny. At least he liked my jokes. Bruce never got them.
3: Skanda was a free spirit, man. He was super nice, always welcoming, always friendly, very bohemian. He was a very bohemian dude.
4: Skanda would be Bruce MacArthur's, as far as we know, first victim.
5: We do know from other people who MacArthur tried to kill that he often would start with aggressive sex and then start with the neck, a little pressure on the neck.
4: Could have been a crime of passion where MacArthur doesn't want to be left. It could have been a angry outburst, kind of unplanned, unexpected.
5: We're pretty sure he was killed in the apartment, but he might have been killed in the van. But we're not sure of exactly how he killed or why, and he hadn't perfected his killing machine yet.
1: MacArthur keeps a souvenir of Skanda's, his bracelet.
4: What he's fantasizing is about having a man that is his to do with whatever he wants. And at some point, morally, mentally, he crosses that boundary where he'll even kill for it.
1: With each victim, MacArthur's collection grows. He saves their jewelry and keeps photos of the missing person posters in honor of his deadly deeds.
4: As that fantasy of doing what he's doing begins to escalate, more planning starts going into the work. Collecting souvenirs or totems, it's a way for a serial killer, first of all, to relive that moment. It's almost a romantic gesture to keep hair closer to you, and it's sanitary. You know, I mean, you can't keep a finger that way, and the hair doesn't change, it doesn't decompose, so it still is kind of alive.
1: MacArthur adds another element to his post-murder routine. He dresses Majid in a fur coat and hat. He places a cigar and snaps a picture. And just like his first two victims, Majid is killed with ligature strangulation.
4: That's a very sadistic mode of ligature strangulation. It's cold, it's controlling, it's predatory. It's, you know, when you think sometimes of strangulation, they're done kind of in anger and passion, out of control. This is not what this is about. What he's doing is he's controlling them into their deaths. Bruce MacArthur sees a statistical anomaly. And he's the age where serial killers, prominent serial killers in the past, have retired. He's just starting.
1: Just 3 weeks after Majid disappears, the case takes an unbelievable turn.
6: It's a bizarre tip. It's hard to believe. The tip comes from an individual who is engaged in a cannibalism fetish form through a website on the internet. The same informant has been conversing online with somebody who has claimed to have killed and eaten a man from Toronto's gay village who had brown skin. The same informant had previously led authorities in a European country to capture an actual cannibal. The informant conducts some searches on the internet based on what the suspect had told him and discovers that there is a missing male from Toronto's gay village with brown skin named Skandinavaratnam. It's a confession from one person to another that he has committed murder. This becomes a murder investigation.
1: This is no longer just a missing persons case, and the police need to act fast. They form a task force called Project Houston, one of the year's biggest covert operations. But first, they need to identify their target, so they focus on untangling the cannibalism website.
6: It's a very difficult website to get onto and get into, and has various levels.
1: Now, the forensic technology team must take a deep dive into the dark web, spiraling into the secret underground world of cannibalism. Cloaked with a fake ID, the police are determined to find more and uncover the true identity of their potential cannibal, a user known as Chefmate 50.
6: He holds the rank of Master Chef on the website.
1: Chefmate 50 cleverly conceals his online fingerprint with numerous IP addresses and mirror sites.
6: He is the one who has told the individual in Switzerland that he has killed and eaten a man from Toronto's gay village.
1: After a month-long plunge into the dark web, Project Houston finally links a real person to Chefmate 50.
6: An individual named James Brunton from Peterborough was identified. So Brunton is now

0: again than ever, Anna.
1: To catch their killer, Project Houston assembles a team of top investigators.
0: I needed a German-speaking officer. I needed a tech officer who was savvy with the dark web. I needed a warrant affiant who could churn out search warrants and production orders and authorizations.
1: With a warrant to enter Brunton's house, the police are on a hunt for evidence. They clone his digital devices and look deeper into his internet history.
0: We get from Brunton's internet provider over 100,000 emails, historic emails that had been stored on the internet provider's server that we have to sift through.
1: What they find is alarming. The day after Skanda went missing, Brunton took to the dark web to look for human flesh recipes and methods of non-consensual torture.
0: Some of the discussions that Brunton was having online would make the hair on the back of your neck stand up. There's one particular young male who's in the United States who he has established a contract with online for when that young male turns 18, he will come to Canada to be cannibalized by Mr. Brunton.
2: The law does not permit anyone to consent to the infliction of bodily harm. People can consent to physical contact. They can consent to sports like boxing or wrestling or hockey, but they cannot agree to have physical harm inflicted on them, such as to be attacked, wounded, killed, and eaten. That consent would not be valid in law.
1: Police know that Brunton has sadistic fantasies, but they still have no idea how he's connected to the missing men. They soon find a common link.
0: We discover that Mr. Brunton, Skanda Navaratnam, and Basir Fazi all use the same dating website, which was silverdaddies.com.
3: A silver daddy is basically an attractive older man who projects wisdom, authority, safety. I mean, a lot of people feel safer with a larger, older guy.
1: But it's not just the sex app that connects these men. Police discover that Brunton likes to bring his victims to a cabin deep in the woods in an area northeast of Toronto called Bancroft. Skanda visited a cabin in the same area the week before he vanished. James Alex Brunton becomes the lead suspect for Project Houston.
4: James Brunton is a married man. He has a daughter. He's obviously involved in this fantasy cannibalism ring. But he's active in sports. He's a coach in minor league hockey.
1: Project Houston makes another discovery about Brunton.
0: We discover a video taken by an obviously covert camera inside a locker room where underage males are in various states of undress after a hockey practice or a hockey game.
1: Police now know Brunton created and distributed child pornography, but they want to get him for murder. They need hard evidence. The police form a plan. An undercover officer connects with Brunton online, posing as a potential cannibal victim from out of the country. They arrange to meet at the airport, with the police ready to catch Brunton in the act. Brunton never shows up. So police circle back and bring him in on child pornography charges and interrogate him about the missing men.
0: After months and months of work, we come to a point in May of 2013 where we determine that Mr. Brunton is basing his cannibalism fetish purely on fantasy, and we don't believe he has killed anybody. We arrest Mr. Brunton at the end of May of 2013 and charge him with numerous offenses relating to the material that we had discovered on his computer.
1: James Alex Brunton is convicted of multiple child pornography offenses and counseling to commit an indictable offense. After 6 months and no other suspects,

0: So they don't have him as a killer, and they don't have him as a violent person.
1: People have no idea how much NASA has impacted their lives.
2: One, liftoff.
3: Artificial intelligence, it's a revolution.
4: There are so many unanswered questions.
5: We are on the dark side of the universe.
6: If I give you the right to kill me, then that gives me the right to kill you.
7: He's a madman. I mean, he's just wacko.

0: The police spend a good year and a quarter or a half on Project Houston investigating mostly the cannibalism ring that wasn't.
1: With no new leads, Project Houston is shut down. The police make one final call to help find the missing persons. But reporters and community members begin to ask if there's in fact a serial killer stalking the gay village.
0: And they basically closed down all investigation of the disappearances, so that from early 2014 to July of 2017, the police are doing nothing about the disappearances anymore.
2: It feels like nothing is being done by the police. Are our lives worth it? Are they not paying attention because those guys are brown and we're brown? It puts me in a situation where I'm thinking, if I went missing, what's going to happen to me? Am I going to be found?
1: MacArthur keeps a low profile and continues what appears to be a regular life. He returns to apps and websites to meet men for sex. And as his landscaping business expands, he hires a rotating roster of men to help.
0: Landscape business is very good for meeting people. You can hire and fire people. You can bring people in, which you may or may not have relationships with. It allows you to bring in a lot of new people.
3: He treats them in a way like one would a slave, or disrespectfully, and dominates them. And of course, that work gives him an opportunity to cycle.

0: through all different potential victims. Serial killers spend a lot of time trolling for that perfect victim.
1: Over the years, Bruce just expanded the job, decorated our place at Christmas. I thought I'd made the best deal in the world. And of course, for him, it saved him a fortune in the rental. It was just good for everybody. Bruce had his favorites. Of course, most of the areas he worked in were shady neighborhoods like Leaside. So a lot of hosta, begonias, endless begonias. We disagreed on that one. Impatience and succulents. And he was best at pots.
2: MacArthur feels he's in the clear and continues with his landscaping business. His list of potential victims grows. MacArthur is getting ready to kill again.
0: He is still unsatisfied. In some way, he's escalating. He is probably developing some sense of normalcy because, you know, with the first killing, he might have anguished about it.
2: He sets his sights on another immigrant in financial trouble, Sarush Mahmoudi. Sarush is from Iran and has a wife and stepson.
3: We don't know a lot about Mahmoudi, but one thing we do know is that his interaction with MacArthur led to his death directly. And we don't know how, whether he worked for him, what happened.
0: Male gay serial killers rack up big numbers. I mean, John Wayne Gacy was 33 victims, Dahmer, 14. So the numbers are enormous because they already are living that double life, are cautious about just revealing their sexual orientation. They're keeping secrets. They know how to hide things. They know how to wear that mask.
2: Sarush disappeared from the suburb of Scarborough and had no known connections to the gay village, so police never connected his case with the other missing men.
4: He had not been seen for approximately 7 days by his family in Scarborough. It was a very innocuous missing person occurrence. There's nothing suspicious about it.
2: He becomes MacArthur's fourth victim.

0: We look at the range of his victims. All are, you know, marginalized, outliers, starting from being South Asians to being, some of them are refugees, illegal refugees. Some are under, one at least is under order of deportation. And on top of that, they're gay. And on top of that, they haven't come out with their families even. You know, they're deep in what criminologists call, you know, the missing when they go missing. We don't even know they've gone missing.
1: Four men have disappeared without a trace.
2: I'd been hearing about this going on for some time, for a really long time, frankly, and you can't help but think there's something going on.
3: It's a mystery about what's going on downtown to men.
4: We're saying things and the police just aren't hearing us.
1: Months have passed and MacArthur is ready to strike again. He picks up the pace of his murders.
0: By 2016, MacArthur has gotten away with it. And so that's where you get that cyclic serial killing kind of addiction, because every time he'll be trying to improve on his methodology in order to bring that fantasy to life.
1: And sex apps are the perfect place to hunt for a BDSM partner.
5: Would I say I'm ready to be executed? Yeah, I mean, it's not going to be that big deal.
6: We were dedicated to killing monsters. And that's what we volunteered for.
7: Oh, we feel like you have superpowers. Yeah!
8: If you thought curving space and time is weird, you've heard nothing yet.
9: When in El Salvador, we want the Salvadorian.

0: or victim.
1: Some people are into what the general population would call rough sex. The term rough sex is a very broad and nonspecific term. It can be anything from just regular, plain old intercourse, where the person sort of running the show is being more aggressive, or you can also cross the sphere into the kink world, where you're talking about things like bondage and sadomasochism. But in every case, that sort of play is done under consent and negotiated terms.
2: And it's a harmless fantasy that hundreds of thousands of couples play at, including the infliction of pain. I mean, Shakespeare writes about the lover's pinch, right? So the question is degree.
3: When we are looking at the whole realm of BDSM sex, the issue is whether the conduct that the partners engaged in exceeded the scope of the consent.
1: Once you cross that line of consent, it stops being sex and starts being assault. And one of the foundations of it is role play. And role play is make-believe.
2: And in MacArthur's head, it's much more than play. He's going to enact that fantasy. The theater becomes a theater of reality. It becomes easy for Bruce MacArthur to victimize these people who might actually be fantasizing, about being bound or handcuffed.
0: MacArthur invites a man from a sex app to meet him in a parking lot. They've hooked up before, but this time is different.
2: MacArthur charms, brings his victim into close, intimate relationship. He seduces them. And then he pounces.
4: Somehow he fights MacArthur off and gets away. The man then called the police.
0: By now, MacArthur is well-practiced and knows exactly how to charm the cops. He turns himself in again, a daring move that could blow his entire cover.
4: MacArthur comes in, he's questioned by Sergeant Gauthier, who's in charge of the alleged assault case, and he's able to bullshit his way through it and say, no, it's a mutual consent thing, that the person misunderstood, there was no attempt at any assault, it was just fun and games and sexual play.
3: One of the more challenging areas in the world of sexual assault in criminal law are cases where there has been some understanding between the partners that there will be what we call rough play, rough sex. That's legal, provided that the consent has been clearly communicated. But even then, you cannot agree to the infliction of bodily harm, for example, drawing blood, or injuring someone.
0: Implied consent could be enough to put MacArthur behind bars. And a check of his criminal record should show that he has a violent assault history.
5: But 10 years after a criminal conviction, anybody can apply to have their record cleared and expunged from the RCMP database, and that's exactly what Mr. MacArthur does in 2014.
0: MacArthur carefully covers his tracks and escapes the hands of the police once more.
4: MacArthur is very good at acting and very good at turning things around. I mean, he loves the game of dealing with the police. The cop in this case should have done a much better job. He should have taken the photographs of the victim's injuries. He should have found out what MacArthur's background was. He should have found out the connection to the disappearances. He should have done a lot more. He did very little. He just accepted MacArthur's word. And that's pretty shocking.
5: And after that investigation, he was released with no charges being laid.
0: After his close call with the cops, MacArthur pauses his killing spree. He goes back to living life as if all is normal.
2: He tries to appear to be always conventional. When you look at, for example, Bruce MacArthur's Facebook photos, you know, he's at concerts, he's at these parties, he looks like grandpa.
4: Much like Gacy, he enjoys the role of playing Santa Claus.
6: On the weekend, he'd be at his some family member's place, helping with the garden, helping with the grandchildren, organizing a birthday party, and kind and helpful to everyone. At Christmas, he took all his elderly clients around and carried all the packages for them in the store. And
4: unfortunately, any real criminal is, and MacArthur was a real one as it turns out, a very good con man, very good liars, very good manipulators of the truth.
0: MacArthur keeps a low profile after the attack, but his desire to kill returns. About a year later, he emails himself a photo of his first victim, Skanda.
2: At that moment, he needed to see a past victim, getting a sense of reliving the murder as he's psyching himself up for the next murder.
0: MacArthur goes to the gay village and stalks the streets for his next victim. He finds a recent immigrant from Turkey, Salim Essen. Just before MacArthur targets Salim, Salim sends his last text to a friend, asking for money.
7: Salim Essen struggled with addictions. He had struggled with mental health issues. He struggled financially to make ends meet. He was also new to Toronto. And all of those things combined, it put him at risk continuously.
4: He had been struggling with his immigration problems. He had some drug issues. He was pretty unstable at that time. He had various relationships, but he was, from everything I've heard from people that knew him, he was a wonderful person.
0: Following this last text message, Salim's phone is powered off.
2: As one serial killer said, I had to evict them from their bodies to do what I wanted to do. He described killing as making dolls.
8: On April 30th of 2017, Salim Essen is reported missing to the Toronto Police Service. He had last been seen almost 2 weeks before that date by friends.
4: When Essen goes missing, alarm bells don't go off in the gay community because it's not even reported. Obviously, it was reported to the police by his friends, but the police didn't relate it to the disappearances going back to 2010 to 2012.
0: MacArthur strikes again with precision. And since Salim isn't reported missing for over 10 days, the trail goes cold. Once again, leaving MacArthur with the upper hand.
8: Can you imagine if somebody was shot and killed out in Rexdale 2 weeks ago and we didn't get a call about it till now? Where do you start?

0: It was just terrible. It was devastating.
1: How many more are there going to be?
2: You don't get stabbed by a fire.
3: There's anger, hatred. It's overkill.
4: It feels like nothing is being done by the police.
5: You could be the next victim.
4: The community was saying there's a serial killer.
6: Who on earth would want to do this and why?

0: For 7 years, Bruce MacArthur has been silently killing men in Toronto's gay village. Police have no clues. MacArthur's next victim is someone inside his social circle, a friend who is widely known and loved in the gay village.
1: Andrew Kinsman had a very regular routine. He had a lot of contacts, and he essentially had said to somebody, "I'm stepping out, I'll be back, and I'll contact you at 3 o'clock.
0: Andrew and MacArthur have a sexual relationship, but they share more than just an interest in BDSM. They're both interested in serial killers.
2: It's not that unusual for people to be interested in serial killers and to have serial killer literature or DVDs around. You could be interested in serial killers, but not in necessarily thinking you're going to get killed by one.
1: On June 29th of 2017, Andrew Kinsman is reported missing to the Toronto Police Service.

0: Kinsman has a wide circle of friends and relatives who aren't going to let his disappearance go for a moment. They're going to put pressure on the police at every moment and do. This was getting very, very serious. And people were scared.
1: The community that he belonged to organized. And that's one thing that the other men lacked, is the connection to community.
2: Search parties comb the neighborhoods and parks as they look for clues.
3: We're looking for somebody that's roughly my size.
4: And I can't help but think, why is this person getting so much more attention than the three brown men?
1: When Andrew went missing, the pressure from that, I think, held police accountable.
5: We go into Kinsman's apartment and he's left pets behind. People who want to vanish somehow take care of their pets, knowing that they are going to be taken care of anyway, right? That their son is going to come by or that their neighbor is going to check on them and they've still successfully disappeared. But Kinsman's also left a large sum of cash behind, which is extremely unusual for that to happen. And the investigative response to that is all hands on deck at 51 Division.
1: It took a white man to go missing before we paid attention to everyone else.
6: There is a difference between Salim Essen's disappearance and Andrew Kinsman's disappearance. Salim Essen wasn't reported missing for about a week after he actually was last seen, and Salim Essen has no fixed address at the time of his disappearance, whereas Andrew Kinsman had set responsibilities that when those responsibilities weren't being done, neighbors noticed immediately and reported him within a very few days.
0: The first week in August in 2017, one of his closest friends organizes a community meeting of everyone in the gay community, all his friends and relatives, Kinsman's sisters. The police were there in large numbers. They couldn't say very much, but they asked people to come over and give them intelligence, information about any of the people. They were trying to communicate with the gay community for the first time openly about the disappearances. I was there as a crime writer to discuss what happened to not just the three original disappeared, but now Kinsman and Essen.
7: I just wanted a little bit of hope. That's all.
0: Real fear is palpable.
4: There is a tension in the community surrounding this.
8: It makes me feel very upset to know that somebody's out there and people are going missing and we don't know what the cause of this is.
9: Toronto police really don't care that much about the gay community.
5: You've got these two high-profile missing persons in Salim Essen and Andrew Kinsman, and your mind just goes back to 2013 when you say, we've got a problem here. We don't know what's happening to these guys, but there's a problem.
2: Toronto police form Project PRISM to investigate the disappearances. Detective David Dickinson is appointed the lead investigator.

0: Dickinson secures dozens of experts and investigators, some of whom had previously served on Project Houston.
1: As it stands right now, the evidence does not substantiate any criminality.
2: There's not a lot we can do on Salim Essen's disappearance. There weren't very many witnesses who were available for us to interview.
3: There's this huge fog of other things that we're looking at. A guy who lived in the west end of the city who had two gay men, I think 3 years apart, overdose in the basement of his residence. And so you're looking at that. There's the dungeon out in Durham region that we find underneath the farm. Out of that entire fog at the end of it, it really wasn't the end of it.
4: If there's one thing I've learned in my time as a crime writer, it's that there are a million and one motives for murder.
5: The first Assyrians came into view.
6: This is the story of when Britain was in the eye of the storm.
7: Are any of these alien worlds alive?
8: Animals, insects, disappearing into their surroundings,

0: there were a lot of witnesses that we could still follow up with. There was a lot of leads that we could still look at with regards to Andrew Kinsman's disappearance. In the first week of the project, I go in along with the project team into Andrew Kinsman's apartment. And we look around with fresh eyes to look for any evidence or anything that might stand out that will assist us with his disappearance. In the apartment is a desk, and on that desk is a calendar. And on the date that Andrew Kinsman went missing, June 26, there's a name, Bruce, on that calendar. 3 p.m., Bruce meant nothing at the time. It was a name that went on my task list that, you know, we're still doing traditional interviews. And we had difficulties with Andrew's timeline. I knew he went missing on June 26th, but I didn't know what time. And eventually, after several weeks, we were able to narrow down based on Andrew's computer activity that it looked like he really did drop off the face of the earth on June 26th at 3 p.m. Relook at surveillance video from June 26. We observe a vehicle pull up in front of Andrew Kinsman's house almost at 3 p.m. and a person is observed leaving Andrew Kinsman's house and gets into the passenger side of that vehicle.
1: We have to find that van because that vehicle is going to be a treasure trove of evidence.
0: We go to a local Chrysler dealership and approach the service manager and request his opinion on what this vehicle in the image may be.
2: So I told him it's a 2004 Dodge Caravan Anniversary Edition. That's the only year they have chrome rim, chrome side molding, and the vehicle does not have a pair of fog lamps.
0: I then went to the Ministry of Transportation and requested all the 2003 to 2006 Dodge Caravans in Ontario.
1: And they provide that list, which is in the thousands.
0: With that list, I immediately think I need to be able to exclude things. How do I limit this list down? One thing that is in the back of my mind, and it's been in the back of my mind for a few weeks, is the name Bruce. It's a name that I have not been able to exclude yet. It's been a witness that we have not interviewed yet.
1: How many of those thousands of red Dodge Caravans are registered to someone named Bruce?
0: So we ran Bruce against that list and narrowed that list down to five Bruces.
1: Okay, how many of them are in Toronto? One, Bruce MacArthur. Then one of the investigators from Project Houston, who is now on Project Prism, says, Bruce MacArthur. We interviewed a guy named Bruce MacArthur back in 2013. That's a big wow moment where, okay, we've got to take a real hard look at Mr. MacArthur.
3: With this connection between Project Houston and now Prism, the need to find more intensifies.
1: That means surveillance, that means undercover officers, that means tracking devices, that means warrants to break into his house and clone his computer.
0: We learned that he was a friend of Andrew Kinsman's in the past, so him picking Andrew Kinsman up on the date that he had him on the calendar, it didn't automatically stand out. This is the killer. There could be an explanation for it. We start surveilling him. We start determining who is he, what is he.
3: They want a closer look at MacArthur's van to see if it's the one caught on camera outside Andrew's apartment.
1: We want to get authorization to take that van.
3: As the search for the missing men gains momentum, MacArthur knows he needs to get rid of his van, and fast.
1: We know it's in a driveway at an address east of the city, and by the time everything is in place or we're ready to do that, the van is gone.
0: We needed to locate this 2004 Dodge Caravan and learned that Bruce MacArthur had a history of wrecking his vehicles. He had a history of sending his vehicles to the wrecking yard. We need to find it. So we thought it was reasonable to start searching the East End wrecking yards for this 2004 Dodge Caravan.
3: MacArthur arranges to have his van sent to a wrecking yard in the hopes of covering his tracks.
4: Well, this is where we store all our vehicles. We ran the VIN number, which is the vehicle identification number, we keep on file. So we brought the police up, showed them where the car was parked. Mr. MacArthur had been a customer here in the past, so he chose this yard because he was familiar with it, I suppose, but he picked the wrong yard because we do keep our vehicles around for a period of 6 months to a year.
1: We caught it just in time. We were able to recover it before it was completely demolished. Mr. MacArthur disposed of that vehicle very shortly after the public announcement of Project Prism.
3: With the van mostly intact, police have their next big break.
0: It immediately went to the Center of Forensic Science for examination.
3: In his hurry to offload the van, not only does MacArthur choose the wrong wrecking yard, he also leaves drops of blood in the van.
4: Shortly after, the police called us. They wanted to do some DNA testing of our mechanic who had worked on the car.
3: But the mechanic's DNA is not a match. Further tests prove that the blood found in the van belongs to Andrew Kinsman.
1: Andrew Kinsman's blood is in that van. Add that on to all the other circumstantial evidence. I can now say I have evidence that Andrew Kinsman was murdered in that van.
0: With the finding of Andrew Kinsman's blood, it turned Bruce MacArthur from a person who could not be excluded in Andrew Kinsman's disappearance to a suspect in Andrew Kinsman's murder. The amount of blood that was located was minute. There was not enough blood for me to be able to go to court and prove that Andrew Kinsman had been murdered in that van.
1: Can you imagine charging someone with murder based just on that, and defense lawyers going to stand up in court and say, yeah, Mr. Kinsman worked for my client as a landscaper on a couple of odd jobs and cut his finger and bled there. It wouldn't make it past a preliminary inquiry.
5: It's been all day, don't they?
6: We were dedicated to killing Nazis. That's what we volunteered for.
7: Going for a piece of history. How much further can he go?
8: We choose to go to the moon.
9: Wow, what a flight. What a view. Isn't it good?
10: It's absolutely unreal.

0: which is sad.
1: They've found their prime suspect, but now the police need more evidence. Project Prism brings in over 100 top-tier personnel, including detectives, surveillance crew, and investigators. It becomes one of the largest forensic investigations in the history of Toronto Police.
0: Full-time surveillance on him, covert cameras to see the comings and goings.
1: Police determine a date and time to enter MacArthur's apartment.
0: He's got a roommate, so we got to make sure he's not there. You need a locksmith. You need your tech guys.
1: Plain-clothed police officers covertly enter MacArthur's apartment. He's just left for work, giving them what they think is plenty of time to search. But suddenly, everything changes.
2: During the week of the entry, the weather patterns in Toronto had changed.
1: MacArthur suddenly stops his workday in a client's garden and makes his way back to his apartment.
2: We drew a line in the sand with regards to if he passed this certain line, we would have to pull out of the apartment.
0: Okay, everyone, stop. Try it again tomorrow night.
1: Police are only able to collect less than half of the data on MacArthur's computer.
0: We started looking at that data right away, but there are a million artifacts within that 45% that we have to go through. There are over 100,000 images that we have to go through.
1: 2 months before the police enter his apartment, something unusual happens. There's a break-in at the house where MacArthur keeps his landscaping tools.
3: Bruce called us at the cottage and said that the house had been broken into. So we drove down from the cottage, and the windows were all smashed. And Bruce came unglued. He was terrified.
1: The break-in brings the police to Mallory Crescent, and the possibility that they might discover one of his dark secrets has MacArthur on edge.
3: In the end, the police officer gave me a letter from Victim Services if Ron and I felt we needed help. And I asked if we could give the letter to our landscaper because he seemed to be the one that had had the bad night. He was just distraught. Strange.
4: People just don't disappear. It's very disturbing. Scares everybody.
5: It certainly has put, I know, a lot of people on what I would call red alert and being very cautious of people who are approaching.
0: I think the community is in a huge state of distress, and they have been since, not only since Kinsman has gone missing, but since Salim had gone missing. The community is looking for answers.
1: Police return to MacArthur's apartment for a second time.
2: There are obviously people that are following Bruce around and that are updating me on his movements. So when we entered Bruce MacArthur's apartment, we looked around for evidence and we observed a metal bar that was swabbed for DNA. Didn't know the significance of it at that time, and in addition, we obtained some good information, some good evidence, but again, not enough at that time to arrest him for anything.
6: You don't have a serial killer because you don't know if there was any killing that took place. That's the challenge.
1: While searching